0: laughter and hope ever after. And though I don't like to boast, shucks, baby, I got it.
1: I've got just about everything there is to make this hers and his a terrific affair.

0: Diggy diggy app, you're so wiggy, I could fly to the moon.
1: Compose a beautiful tune to tell you how much I adore you, and I implore you,
0: just say those words that I long to hear you say. Then my life will be complete and full to the top.

Colors and green, things in between. I may turn right, you may turn left, right in between. The innocent green, left in between. The innocent green, dancing around, taking off of the

Hey there, cats and kittens. This is Chelsea Goodwin from In Goth We Trust. Our show, In Goth We Trust, will be beginning in just a few minutes here at 91.3 WIOX Radio Roxbury. And in the meantime, I'm kind of digging on some of this jazz myself, so I'm just going to let this groove a little longer while I set some things up for In Goth We Trust, and just hang in there.

0: Should that be Roma in my soul?
1: Right?
0: Right? I mean, I don't know.
1: Yeah, right?
0: Anyway.
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0: If you're where it's legal, smoke them if you got them, and just as soon as I can get the, there we go, mouse to work, listen to this.

0: A heavy metal statement from of at the time approximately 90 year old Sir Christopher Lee. Talk about never being too old to rock, man.
1: Right on.
0: So welcome to In Goth We Trust. I know we've already had stuff happening. We've played jazz at you. We played the spots for you. We did the required station identification stuff. So I am Chelsea Goodwin. With me in the studio, as is usual these days, is Molly Molotov, 666. Dawn is haunting the building here somewhere. And I opened with Sir Christopher Lee doing My Way, first of all, because it's really awesome. And I'd like to remind people that even I dig Frank Sinatra's My Way, not as much as I dig the Kings. Don't forget that Elvis's very last recorded song was My Way.
1: Oh, that is ironic.
0: The only thing I like better than Sid Vicious's My Way, also his last recorded song, is the one you just heard from Sir Christopher Lee. And Paul Anka was first and foremost a rock and roll songwriter. My Way was a bit of a fluke, and what Sir Christopher Lee did with it, with that strangely beautiful operatic voice of his, quite amazing stuff. And that's because after exchanging some notes with Tater here for you, I want to read an M.R. James story for you tonight. And, of course, the ghost stories of M.R. James were originally Christmas stories that he wrote to read from his students at Cambridge, where he was a professor or a don or whatever they call them over there. And there's a wonderful BBC series in which these stories are dramatized, and Sir Christopher Lee plays the part of M.R. James. I don't actually remember the specific name of the series, unfortunately, but I do know if you Google Christopher Lee, M.R. James ghost stories, it'll get you there okay. So, with that, you have, what do you have, Tater? Fan mail from the Flounder, or requests, complaints, or the peasants storming the studio again?
1: So, today, or rather tonight, in this amazing fall season that we've got going on right now in the Catskills, we have had multiple people in the area, completely in the spirit of the season. And I've had four or five requests now that I just opened up and didn't notice from before. But I am excited to say we have had several requests for some really great Halloween music. One of the top requests, that there was two people in particular that had requested the Monster Mash.
0: Excellent.
1: And then we had someone ask for that really cool version of the Munsters theme song that you played yesterday. We had a person that asked for a second round of that. And then the third, I don't know if we can play this one, but it's such a good choice. Someone had asked if we could, by any chance, put on Thriller by Michael Jackson. And I don't know if we're going to be able to do that one. I don't know. But
0: why not?
1: I don't know. It's like a really...
0: I mean, I find everything about Michael Jackson thoroughly icky, but other than that, I mean...
1: But also, to be fair, Thriller is one of the quintessential Halloween songs.
0: That's true, and of course you have the Uncle Vinny recitation that almost redeemed... No, it does. It redeems it.
1: Yes.
0: Uncle Vinny can redeem anything.
1: And so later on in the night, after Chelsea's done reading her story, I'm going to dive back into Creepshow, the drawn comic book, and I'm excited to tell you one of my favorite stories from this book. It's called Something to Tide You Over, and in the film, Leslie Nielsen plays as the main antagonist, and he's quite vicious. And you got Ted Danson playing as his very unwilling victim, and it is a creepy, creepy story, and I can't wait to show it to you. And if we have more time, we're probably going to play more music and take more requests from the Flounders. And once again, I am Molly Molotov, 666, and if you've got any comments, questions, concerns, I will be checking my social media. That is on Blue Sky, Twitter, Reddit, the whole nine. Just Google me if you gotta. You'll find me pretty quick. Just send me a message, and I will put whatever you've got to say on the air. Back to you, Chelsea.
2: See you next Wednesday.

0: It's only a movie.
1: It's not funny.
0: You were scared, weren't you?
1: I wasn't that scared.
0: Yeah, you're scared.

darkness falls across the land. The midnight hour is close at hand. Creatures crawl in search of blood to terrorize y'all's neighborhood. And whosoever shall be found without the soul for

foulest stenches in the air, the funk of 40,000 years, and grisly ghouls from every tomb are closing in to see.

you.

0: That was Thriller by Michael Jackson. What a great song. Like, I don't always understand Michael, but he's undeniable as a musician. A little bit more deniable as an actor. But was always an entertainer up until the very end. And this is that. That's the perfect song for spooky season, quite honestly. Yeah. What's up, Chels?
1: Well, I got another song queued up.
0: All right, right on. I'm going to get a cup of coffee real quick.
1: Yeah, and you will notice a common thread.

0: I see you've come here for an education. Oh, that's very encouraging. Most children aren't interested in science. Well, this is my museum. I want to show you my wonderful spider collection.
1: I don't like spiders, I don't like witches, and I don't like you at all.
0: Little boy, remember our bargain.
1: Yeah.
0: Spiders are such endearing little creatures, very much like you. But before I show you my most renowned prizes, do tell me, are you pleased with your excursion so far? I mean, you're not afraid, are you? Well, why? Why? There's been nothing frightening yet. It's all been so tame so far. You don't want to wake up, do you?
1: Well, I wouldn't mind.
0: Well, you can't wake up. Well, now we'll take you on the tour. Welcome to the Museum of Natural Horrors. Now, moving right along here. Now, please, young man, don't touch the displays. Oh, that's very cute. Now, here we have Arachnida, the spiders, our finest collection. This friendly little devil is the Heptatheridae, unfortunately harmless. Now, over here, the nasty Lycosa raptoria. His tiny fangs cause creeping ulcerations of the skin. Yes, and here is my prize, the Black Widow. Isn't she lovely and so deadly? Her kiss is 15 times as poisonous as that of the rattlesnake. You see, her venom is highly neurotoxic, which is to say that it attacks the central nervous system, causing intense pain, profuse sweating, difficulty in breathing, loss of consciousness, violent convulsions, and finally, death. You know, I think what I love most about her is her inborn need to dominate, to possess. In fact, immediately after the consummation of her marriage to the smaller and weaker male of the species, she kills and eats him. Oh, she is delicious. And I hope he was. Oh, such power and dignity. Unhampered by sentiment. If I may put forward a slice of personal philosophy, I feel that man has ruled this world as a stumbling, demented child king long enough. And as his empire crumbles, my precious Black Widow shall rise as his most fitting successor.
2: His words he speaks are true. Where are the humanary stew? We don't pledge allegiance to the Black.

0: What was that?
1: That was Alice Cooper and Vincent Price from their 1974 Halloween TV special, Welcome to My Nightmare, doing, of course, The Black Widow.
0: That was awesome. I've never heard that before.
1: That is something that I think is unfortunate. I've talked about this before, but there was, in 1974, for some reason, well, the reason was they were both under contract with NBC, let's be real. Alice Cooper and Vincent Price each did an episode of The Snoop Sisters, which, did I ever show you that? Helen Hayes and Mildred Natwick are these elderly old women who are, one's a mystery writer, the other's her sister, obviously, but they're like amateur sleuths. This is sort of a same writer's mind, yeah, a predecessor to Murder, She Wrote.
0: See, I was expecting you to go a whole different way. You were talking about old women, and I'm thinking to myself, arsenic and lace.
1: Arsenic and old lace, right. Actually, you know, the Snoop Sisters are like the two elderly ladies from Arsenic and Old Lace, only they're the detectives rather than the killers in this case.
0: Yeah. No, I was expecting you to go full on like Granny Court killers. And I would love to see it.
1: But no, actually, the other immediate antecedent, oddly enough, to the Snoop Sisters also involves Vincent Price, and that was a movie from 1940-something, 46, I believe, called The Bat, based on a Mary Roberts Rinehart novel of the same name. Mm-hmm. And that when Agnes Moorehead plays a woman mystery writer with her sister who solve the real life mystery of the bat, who is this mad arch criminal who dresses like a gigantic bat with these gloves with razor sharp claws that's on the loose. And one of the suspects in that movie is played by Uncle Vinny.
0: Nice.
1: So then when the Snoop Sisters came around, Vincent Price did an episode. Alice Cooper did the episode, my favorite episode, The Devil Made Me Do It, the one where they're chasing a gang of Satanists, one of whom's played by Alice Cooper, hilariously. And then they did this Halloween TV special, the two of them. And when I had the pleasure of interviewing Victoria Price, Uncle Vinny's daughter, she says that during the course of working together on these various projects, that Uncle Vinny and Alice Cooper became, perhaps unlikely, but quite good friends.
0: Very cool.
1: So, more Halloween music, story, what are we doing here?
0: I think we should hear your story.
1: All right. So this is from Ghost Stories of an Antiquary by M.R. James. It's this particular edition is published by Poisoned Pen Press, one of the great small presses specializing in the gothic and the macabre and horror. It's actually a publication of the Horror Writers Association, part of their Haunted Library of Horror Classics. Although I've always thought of M.R. James as being more, well, you'll hear, it's a ghost story. And the one we're going to do tonight, Canon Alberic's Scrapbook. St. Bertrand de Comminges is a decayed town on the spurs of the Pyrenees, not very far from Toulouse, and still nearer to Bagnères de Luchon. It was here the site of a bishopric until the Revolution, and has a cathedral which is visited by a certain number of tourists. In the spring of 1883, an Englishman arrived at this old world place. I can hardly dignify it with the name of city, for there are not 1,000 inhabitants. He was a Cambridge scholar who had come specially from Toulouse to see St. Bertrand's Church and had left two friends who were less keen archaeologists than himself in their hotel at Toulouse, under promise to join him on the following morning. Half an hour at the church would satisfy them, and all three could then pursue their journey in the direction of Auch. But our Englishman had come early on the day in question and proposed to himself to fill a notebook and to use several dozen of photographic plates in the process of describing and photographing every corner of the wonderful church that dominates the little hill of Comminges. In order to carry out this design satisfactorily, it was necessary to monopolize the verger of the church for the day. The verger, or sacristan, I prefer the latter appellation, inaccurate as it may be, was accordingly sent for by the somewhat brusque lady who keeps the inn of the Chapeau Rouge, and when he came, the Englishman found him an unexpectedly interesting object of study. It was not in the personal appearance of the little, dry, wizened old man that the interest lay, for he was precisely like dozens of other church guardians in France, but in a curious, furtive, or rather hunted and oppressed air which he had. He was perpetually half-glancing behind him. The muscles of his back and shoulders seemed to be hunched in a continual nervous contraction, as if he were expecting every moment to find himself in the clutch of an enemy. The Englishman hardly knew whether to put him down as a man haunted by a fixed delusion, or as one oppressed of guilty conscience, or as an unbearably henpecked husband. The possibilities, when reckoned up, certainly pointed to this last idea, but still, the impression conveyed was that of a more formidable persecutor even than a termagant wife. Not surprisingly, M.R. James never married. There's a lot of speculation as to where it precisely stood with these matters, but that's another discussion for another evening. However, the Englishman, let us call him Denniston, was Soon too deep in his notebook and too busy with his camera to give more than an occasional glance to the sacristan. Whenever he did look at him, he found him at no great distance, either huddling himself back against the wall or crouching in one of the gorgeous stalls. Denniston became rather fidgety after a time. Mingled suspicions that he was keeping the old man from his déjeuner, that he was regarded as likely to make away with St. Berdrin's ivory cozier, or with the dusty stuffed crocodile that hangs over the font, began to torment him. "Won't you go home?" he asked at last. "I'm quite well able to finish my notes alone. You can lock me in if you like. I shall want at least 2 hours more here, and it must be cold for you, isn't it?" "Good heavens!" said the little man, whom the suggestion seemed to throw into a state of unaccountable terror. "Such a thing cannot be thought of for a moment. Leave Monsieur alone in the church? No, no, no. 2 hours, 3 hours, all will be the same to me. I have breakfasted. I am not at all cold, with many thanks to Monsieur." "Very well, my little man," quoth Denniston to himself. "You have been warned, and you must take the consequences." Before the expiration of the 2 hours, the stalls, the enormous dilapidated organ, the squire screen of Bishop John de Moulin, the remnants of glass and tapestry, and the other objects in the treasure chamber had been well and truly examined. The sacristan, still keeping at Denniston's heels, and every now and then whipping round as if he'd been stung, when one or the other of the strange noises that trouble a large empty building fell on his ear. Curious noises they were sometimes. "Once," Denniston said to me, "I could have sworn I heard a thin, metallic voice laughing high up in the tower. I darted an inquiring glance at my sacristan. He was white to the lips. 'It is he! That is, it is no one! The door is locked!' was all he said. And we looked at each other for a full minute. Another little incident puzzled Denniston a good deal. He was examining a large picture that hangs behind the altar, one of a series illustrating the miracles of St. Bertrand. The composition of the picture is well nigh indecipherable. But there is a Latin legend below which runs thus: "Qualiter est Bertrandis libera vit hominum, cam diabolus do volubla strangulare." How St. Bernard delivered a man whom the devil long sought to strangle. Denniston was turning to the sacristan with a smile and a jocular remark of some sort on his lips, but he was confounded to see the old man on his knees, gazing at the picture with the eye of a supplicant in agony, his hands tightly clasped, and a rain of tears on his cheeks. Denniston naturally pretended to have noticed nothing, but the question would not go away from him. Why should a daub of this kind affect anyone so strongly? He seemed to himself to be getting some sort of clue to the reason of the strange look that had been puzzling him all the day. This man must be a monomaniac. But what was his monomania? It was nearly 5 o'clock, the short day was drawing in, and the church began to fill with shadows, while the curious noises, the muffled footfalls, and the distant talking voices that had been perceptible all day seemed, no doubt because of the fading light and the consequently quickened sense of hearing, to become more frequent and insistent. The sacristan began for the first time to show signs of hurry and impatience. He heaved a sigh of relief when camera and notebook were finally packed up and stowed away, and hurriedly beckoned Denniston to the western door of the church, under the tower. It was time to ring the Angelus. A few pulls at the reluctant rope, and the great bell Bertrand, high in the tower, began to speak, and swung her voice up among the pines and down to the valleys, loud with mountain streams, calling the dwellers on those lonely hills to remember and repeat the salutation of the angel to her, whom he called blessed among women. With that profound quiet seemed to fall for the first time that day upon the little town, and Denniston and the sacristan went out of the church. On the doorstep, they fell into conversation. Monsieur seemed to interest himself in the old choir books in the sacristy. Undoubtedly. I was going to ask you if there were a library in town. No, monsieur. Perhaps there used to be one belonging to the chapter, but it is now such a small place. Here came a strange pause of irresolution, as it seemed. Then, with a sort of plunge, he went on. But if monsieur is amateur de vos livres, I have at home something that might interest you. It is not 100 yards. At once, Denniston's cherished dreams of finding priceless manuscripts in untrodden corners of France flashed up, to die down again the next moment. It was probably a stupid missal of Plantin's printing about 1580. Where was the likelihood that a place so near Toulouse would not have been ransacked long ago by collectors? However, it would be foolish not to go. He would reproach himself forever after he refused. So they set off. On the way, the curious irresolution and sudden determination of the sacristan recurred to Denniston, and he wondered in a shamefaced way whether he was being decoyed into some purlieu to be made away with as a supposedly rich Englishman. He contrived, therefore, to begin talking with his guide and to drag in a rather clumsy fashion, the fact that he expected two friends to join him early the next morning. To his surprise, the announcement seemed to relieve the sacristan at once of some of the anxiety that oppressed him. "That is well," he said brightly. "That is very well. Monsieur will travel in company with his friends. They will be always near him. It is a good thing to travel thus in company sometimes." The last word appeared to be added as an afterthought, and to bring with it a relapse into gloom for the poor little man. They were soon at the house, which was run rather larger than its neighbors, stone-built, with a shield carved over the door, the shield of Alberic de Mouillon, a collateral descendant, Denniston tells me, of Bishop John de Mauléon. This Alberic was a canon of Comminges from 1680 to 1701. The upper windows of the mansion were boarded up, and the whole place bore, as does the rest of Comminges, the aspect of decaying age. Rather like what I see when I look in the mirror in the morning, the aspect of decaying age. Arrived on the doorstep, the sacristan paused a moment. "Perhaps," he said, "perhaps after all, Monsieur has not the time?" "Not at all. Lots of time. Nothing to do till tomorrow. Let us see what you have got." The door was opened at this point, and a face looked out. A face far younger than the sacristan's, but bearing something of the same distressing look. Only it hears it seemed to be the mark, not so much of fear for personal safety as of acute anxiety on behalf of another. Plainly, the owner of the face was the sacristan's daughter, and, but for the expression I have described, she was a handsome girl enough. She brightened up considerably on seeing her father accompanied by an able-bodied stranger. A few remarks passed between father and daughter, of which Denniston only caught these words said by the sacristan. "He was laughing in the church," words which were answered only by a look of terror from the girl. But in another minute they were in the sitting room of the house, a small chamber with a stone floor full of moving shadows cast by a wood fire that flickered on a great hearth. Something of the character of an oratory was imparted to it by a tall crucifix, which reached almost to the ceiling on one side. The figure was painted of the natural colors. The cross was black. Under this stood a chest of some age and solidity, and when a lamp had been brought and chair set, the sacristan went to this chest and produced therefrom, with growing excitement and nervousness, as Denniston thought, a large book wrapped in a white cloth, on which cloth a cross was rudely embroidered in red thread. Even before the wrapping had been removed, Denniston began to be interested by the size and shape of the volume. Too large for a missal, he thought, and not the shape of an antiphoner, which is a sort of choir book. Perhaps it was something good after all. The next moment the book was open, and Denniston felt that he had at last lit upon something better than good. Before him lay a large folio, bound, perhaps late in the 17th century, with the arms of Canon Alberic de Mauléon stamped in gold on the sides. There may have been 150 leaves of paper in the book, and on almost every one of them was fastened a leaf from an illuminated manuscript, one of which said, "You are listening to WIOX Roxbury." Such a collection Denniston had hardly dreamed of in his wildest moments. Here were 10 leaves from a copy of Genesis, illustrated with pictures, which could not be later than A.D. 700. Further on was a complete set of pictures from a psalter of English execution of the very finest kind that the 13th century could produce, and perhaps best of all, there were 20 leaves of uncial writing, which is a majuscule script with rounded, unjoined letters, a sort of medieval Latin alphabet. Which, as few words seen here and there told him at once, must belong to some very unknown patristic treatise. Could it possibly a fragment of the copy of Papias's On the Words of Our Lord, which was known to have existed as late as the 12th century at Nimes? In any case, his mind was made up. That book must return to Cambridge with him, even if he had to draw the whole of his balance from the bank and stay at St. Bertrand till the money came. He glanced up at the sacristan to see if his face yielded any hint that the book was for sale. The sacristan was pale and his lips were working. "If Monsieur will turn to the end," he said. So Monsieur turned on, meeting new treasures at every rise of a leaf. And at the end of the book, he came upon two sheets of paper of much more recent date than anything he had seen yet, which puzzled him considerably. They must be contemporary, he decided, with the unprincipled Canon Alberic, who had doubtless plumbered the chapter library of St. Bertrand to form the priceless scrapbook. On the first of the paper sheets was a plan, carefully drawn and instantly recognizable by a person who knew the ground, of the south aisle and cloisters of St. Bertrand's. There were curious signs looking like planetary signs, looking like planetary symbols, and a few

94 interrogatum est invenomine responsum est inveni flam divae fis vivamine indivendis vives moriana in lecto meo ita. Answers of the 12th of December, 1694. It was asked, shall I find it? Answer, thou shalt. Shall I become rich? Thou wilt. Shall I live an abject of envy? Thou wilt. Shall I die in my bed? Thou wilt. A good specimen of the treasure hunter's record quite reminds one of Mr. Minor Canon Quatermain in Old St. Paul's, was Denniston's comment as he turned to gold leaf. And this was an 1841 novel by William Harrison Ainsworth about a treasure hunter who thought he had found buried treasure in St. Paul's by means of astrological divination, even in the late 19th and early 20th centuries, our writers gave each other shout-outs. What he saw then impressed him, as he often told me, more than he could have conceived any drawing or picture capable of impressing him. And though the drawing he saw is no longer in existence, there is a photograph of it, which I possess, which fully bears out that statement. The picture in question was a sepia drawing at the end of the 17th century, representing, one would say at first sight, a biblical scene. For the architecture, the picture represented an interior, and the figures had that semi-classical flavor about them, which the artists of 200 years ago thought appropriate to illustrations of the Bible. On the right was a king on his throne, the throne elevated on 12 steps, a canopy overhead, soldiers on either side, evidently King Solomon. He was bending forward with outstretched scepter, in attitude of command. His face expressed horror and disgust. Yet there was in it also the mark of imperious command and confident power. The left half of the picture was the strangest, however, the interest plainly centered there. On the pavement before the throne were grouped four soldiers, surrounding a crouching figure which must be described in a moment. A fifth soldier lay dead on the pavement, his neck distorted and his eyeballs starting from his head. The four surrounding guards were looking at the king. In their faces, the sentiment of horror was intensified. They seemed, in fact, only restrained from flight by their implicit trust in their master. All this terror was plainly excited by the being that crouched in their midst. I entirely despair of conveying, by any words, the impression which this figure makes upon anyone who looks at it. I recollect once showing the photograph of the drawing to a lecturer on morphology. A person of, I was going to say, abnormally sane and unimaginative habits of mind. He absolutely refused to be alone for the rest of that evening, and he told me afterwards that for many nights he had not dared to put out his light before going to sleep. However, the main traits of the figure I cannot last indicate. At first, you saw only a mane of coarse, matted black hair. Presently, it was seen that this covered a body of fearful thinness, almost a skeleton, but with the muscles standing out like wires. The hands were of a dusky pallor, covered like the

0: a body with long, coarse hairs and hideously taloned. The eyes, touched in with a burning yellow, had intensely black pupils and were fixed upon the throned king with a look of beast-like hate. Imagine one of the awful bird-catching spiders of South America translated into human form and endowed with intelligence just less than human. And you will have some faint conception of the terror inspired by the appalling effigy. One remark is universally made to those to whom I have shown the picture. It is drawn from the life. As soon as the first shock of his irresistible fright had subsided, Duniston stole a look at his host. The sacristan's hands were pressed upon his eyes. His daughter, looking up at the cross on the wall, was telling her beads feverishly. At last, the question was asked, "Is this book for sale?" There was some hesitation, the same plunge of determination that he had noticed before. Then came the welcome answer, "If Monsieur pleases." "How much do you ask for it?" "I will take 250 francs. This was confounding. Even a collector's conscience is sometimes stirred, and Duniston's conscience was tenderer than a collector's. "My good man," he said again and again, "your book is worth far more than 250 francs. I assure you, far more." But the answer did not vary. "I will take 250 francs, not more." There was really no possibility of refusing such a chance. The money was paid, the receipt signed, a glass of wine drunk over the transaction, and then the sacristan seemed to become a new person. He stood upright. He ceased to throw those suspicious glances behind him. He actually laughed, or at least tried to laugh. Duniston rose to go. "I shall have the honor of accompanying Monsieur to his hotel?" asked the sacristan. "Oh, no thanks. It isn't 100 yards. I know the way perfectly, and there's a moon." The offer was pressed 3 or 4 times and refused as often. "Then Monsieur will summon me if he finds occasion. He will keep the middle of the road. The sides are rough." "Certainly, certainly," said Duniston, who was impatient to examine his prize by himself, and he stepped out into the passage with his book under his arm. Here he was met by the daughter. She, it appeared, was anxious to do a little business on her own account. Perhaps like Gehazi, to take some from the foreigner whom her father had spared. And that's from taken from 1 Kings 5. Gehazi was a servant of the prophet Elisha. After Elisha cured Naaman of leprosy without charge, Gehazi followed Naaman and asked him for compensation. Elisha punished Gehazi by inflicting him with leprosy. Anyway, so a silver crucifix and chain for the neck. Monsieur would perhaps be good enough to accept it. Well, really, Duniston hadn't much use for these things. What did Mademoiselle want for it? Nothing. Nothing in the world. Monsieur is more than welcome to it. The tone in which this and much more was said was unmistakably genuine, so that Duniston was reduced to profuse thanks and submitted to have the chain put round his neck. It really seemed as if she had rendered the father and daughter some service which they hardly knew how to repay. As he set off with his book, they stood at their door looking after him, and they were still looking when he waved them a last good night from the steps of the Chapeau Rouge. Dinner was over, and Denniston was in his bedroom, shut up alone with his acquisition. The landlady had manifested a particular interest in him since he had told her that he had paid a visit to the sacristan and bought an old book from him. He thought, too, that he had heard a hurried dialogue between her and the sacristan in a passage outside the salle à manger. Some words to the effect that Pierre and Bertrand would be sleeping in the house had closed the conversation. All this time, a growing feeling of discomfort had been creeping over him. Nervous reaction, perhaps, after the delights of discovery. Whatever it was, it resulted in a conviction that there was someone behind him, and that he was far more comfortable with his back to the wall. All this, of course, weighed light in the balance against the obvious value of the collection that he had acquired. And now, as I said, he was alone in his bedroom, taking stock of Canon Alberic's treasures, in which every moment revealed something more charming. "Bless Canon Alberic," said Denniston, who had an inveterate habit of talking to himself. "I wonder where he is now. Dear me. I wish that landlady would learn to laugh in a more cheering manner. It makes one feel as if there was someone dead in the house. Huff a pipe more, did you say? I think perhaps you are right." "Oh, wow, man. I wonder what that crucifix is that young woman insisted on giving me. Last century, I suppose. Yes, probably. It's rather a nuisance of a thing to have round one's neck. I'm just too heavy. Most likely your father has been wearing it for years. I think I might give it a clean before I put it away." He had taken the crucifix off and laid it on the table when his attention was caught by an object lying on the red cloth just by his left elbow. Two or three of what it might be flitted through his brain with their own incalculable quickness. A pen wiper? No, no such thing in the house. A rat? No, too black. A large spider? I trust to goodness not! No! A hand like the hand in that picture? In another infinitesimal flash, he had taken it in. Pale, dusky skin, covering nothing but bones and tendons of appalling strength. Coarse black hairs, longer than ever grew on a human hand. Nails rising from the ends of the fingers and curving sharply down and forward, gray, horny, and wrinkled. He flew out of his chair with deadly, inconceivable terror clutching at his heart. The shape whose left hand rested on the table was rising to a standing posture behind his seat, its right hand crooked above his scalp. There was black and tattered drapery about it. The coarse hair covered it as in the drawing. The lower jaw was thin. What can I call it? Shallow, like a beast. Teeth showed behind the black lips. There was no nose. The eyes, of a fiery yellow, against which the pupils showed black and intense, and the exulting hate and thirst to destroy life which shone there, were the most horrifying features in the whole vision. There was intelligence of a kind in them, intelligence beyond that of a beast. below that of a human. The feelings which this horror stirred in Denniston were the intensest physical fear and the most profound mental loathing. What did he do? What could he do? He has never been quite certain what words he said, but he knew that he spoke, that he grasped blindly at the silver crucifix, that he was conscious of movement towards him on the part of the demon, and that he screamed with the voice of an animal in hideous pain. Pierre and Bertrand, the two sturdy little serving men who rushed in, saw nothing, but felt themselves thrust aside by something that passed out between them, and found Denniston in a swoon. They sat up with him that night, and his two friends were at St. Bertrand's by 9 o'clock next morning. He himself, though still shaken and nervous, was almost himself by that time, and his story found credence with them, though not until they had seen the drawing and talked with the sacristan. Almost at dawn, the little man had come to the inn on some pretense and had listened with the deepest interest to the story retailed by the landlady. He showed no surprise. "It is he! It is he! I have seen him myself!" was his only comment. And to all questionings, but one reply was vouchsafed. "Deux fois je l'ai vu, mille fois je l'ai senti." He would tell them nothing of the provenance of the book, nor any details of his experience. "I shall soon sleep, and my rest will be sweet. Why should you trouble me?" he said. "We shall never know what he, or Canon Alberic de Mullion, suffered." At the back of that fateful drawing were some lines of writing, which may be supposed to throw some light on the situation. "Contradicto Solomonis cum demonio nocturno, Albericus de Mullion de Levonon vedo in adiatorium Piesci habitat Saint Bertrand Deminorium effugater interceda pro me miserimo primum tudi nocte uido mox ultimum peccati et passus sum plura ad hac pluris December 29th, 1701. The dispute of Solomon with a demon of the night, drawn by Alberic de Mullion. Lord, make haste to help whoso dwelleth. Saint Bertrand, who putteth devils to flight, pray for me, most unhappy. I saw it first on the night of December 12, 1694. Soon I shall see it for the last time. I have sinned and suffered, and have more to suffer yet. The Gaia Christina gives the date of the canon's death is December 31st, 1701, in bed of a sudden seizure. Details of this kind are not common in the great work of Somerthani. I have never quite understood what was Denniston's view of the events I have narrated. He quoted to me once a text from Ecclesiasticus. "Some spirits there be that are created for vengeance, and in their fury lay on the strokes." On another occasion he said, "Isaiah was a very sensible man. Doesn't he say something about night monsters living in the ruins of Babylon?" These things are rather beyond us at present. Another confidence of his impressed me rather, and I sympathized with it. We had been last year to Comminges to see Canon Alberic's tomb. It is a great marble erection with an effigy of the canon in a large wig and soutane, and an elaborate eulogy of his learning below. I saw Denniston talking for some time with the vicar of St. Bertrand's, and as we drove away, he said to me, "I hope it isn't wrong. You know, I'm a Presbyterian, but I believe there will be saying of Mass and singing of dirges for Alberic de Mullion's rest." He added with a touch of the northern British in his voice, "I had no notion they came so dear." This book is now in the Wentworth Collection at Cambridge. The drawing was photographed and then burnt by Denniston on the day when he left Comminges on the occasion of his first visit. I hope that was properly frightening, boys and ghouls. And I also hope you noticed that since the demon was lacking a nose, perhaps we were continuing with our Michael Jackson theme.
1: Waka waka.

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1: Your choice.
0: Let's start with a song.
1: A song it is. But while I'm queuing up my next song, did the any more requests from the Flounders?
0: We have not gotten anything yet. Just the beginning ones that I already shared, but I'm sure more will come soon. Once again, I am Molly Molotov 666. You can find me anywhere online. That's Blue Sky, Reddit, Twitter, all of that. Just send me a message. And do you want to plug your book? Do you want to talk about a movie? Do you want to talk about goth culture? Just let us know what you want to hear from us, and we'll happily do that for you. We love hearing from our listeners. Let's just feel like we're not just screaming into the void.

quaff and Drac's voice did ring. Seems he was troubled by just one thing. Opened the lid and shook his fist and said, "Whatever happened to my thrush?"

0: Not that I work for them or anything, just in by way of more goth news, I would remind our dear listeners who have access to such and would care to watch it again that Svengoolie will be showing Munsters Go Home and a double feature with Joan Crawford in Berserk this coming Saturday. No matter how many times I see Munsters Go Home, it's funny.
1: All right, everyone. Now it is time for another spooky tale from Stephen King and George A. Romero from the graphic novel Creepshow, based off of the popular 1980s film. Hello again, kitties. My last story was so grueling, I thought I'd take a vacation. A little trip to the seashore. Of course, this reminds me of yet another awful anecdote. But the tide's coming in, so I'd better get started. I call this one Something to Tide You Over. And we see the creep, nose deep in water as he's talking. And the scene segues to a beach, a very lonely, expanded beach, and all we see is a man's head hanging out of the sand. He's very alive. The head is still intact to a body and everything, but he's not looking too good as he's looking up and talking. You see, kitties, Harry Wentworth had been having himself a good time with Becky Vickers. The only problem with Richard Vickers, Becky's husband, who is just a wee bit upset over this arrangement, and means to see that Harry gets his comeuppance. Cruel and unusual punishment for a charge of unlawful entry, you might say. Please, Richard, don't do it. Anything you'll regret. You'll regret this later. You have to understand, we were in love. Love. No. You were boffing each other, Harry. There's a big difference. And that was my wife you were boffing. The next panel is, we see Harry in the sand still, neck deep. He's desperately trying to get out as his adversary is stepping out of a car. Getting into a car. Where are you going? Don't leave me like this. Oh, but I must leave, Harry, old boy. The tide's coming in, and I don't want to get my shoes wet. But you have a little bit of time, Harry. A few minutes, maybe. To think about how you got yourself into this mess. Time to remember, Harry. Time to remember. As he's driving away, leaving Harry in the sand. Yes, Harry. Remember. Remember this morning when Richard came to your apartment? Nice place, Harry. I bet Becky just loved it. Poor Becky. It really is too bad. What's this about Becky? Remember how he slid that cassette into the tape player? Let's let Becky tell it herself in her own words. Harry! Harry, please, he's got me. Oh, Harry, please come, Harry. What have you done with her? Tell me, God damn it, what did you do? I'll kill you. I'll be smart, Harry. Choke me and you'll never know. That's better. And believe me, Harry, you don't want to know, because by 11 this morning, it's going to be too late. Yes, Harry, remember the drive to the beach. Remember Richard's confident, overly casual manner? He was in control from the start, wasn't he, Harry? He held the trump card. He had Becky. So when he pulled the gun and ordered you to climb into the hole that he had dug earlier, you knew you'd do it. You had no choice. You're insane, aren't you? It may be that on some subjects, Harry. I'm not entirely sane, and on the subject of what's mine, I'm not sane at all. Now, get in the hole, Harry. Next panel. We've got Harry burying himself into the hole. You kept thinking it would end, didn't you, Harry boy? Very good, Harry. Now start pulling the sand into the hole. But it went on. It's hip high now, good boy. Harry, good boy. Now hands in the pockets and stand very still. And on. Because if you move just the tiniest bit, I may have to take my shovel and smash your head in. And I would not want to do that, Harry. Oh, no, no, no, no, no. And on. Until you realize for the first time that some nightmares never end. And we see that Harry is now completely buried in the sand. There. That's got it. Don't go away now, Harry. I'll be right back. Remember how when he finished, he turned and walked away. Richard, don't go, don't leave me. How he'd return moments later with a TV cable trailing behind him like a big, huge snake. See, Harry, I told you I'd be back. And then incredibly, he'd set up the tripod, topped by a small Vidicam. How's the angle, Harry? That's it. Look right in the lens. Say cheese. Then came the connecting of the wires. Don't worry about power, Harry. This cable runs back to my house, a quarter mile back from here. How he then set up the monitor. Comfortable, Harry? Good. Remember when you screamed when he switched it on, Harry? Screamed because of what you saw? It's showtime! Becky! And he sees her on the TV set. She is also buried, neck high in sand. And she's screaming just as much as Harry is. Great video, huh? I love this stuff. Look at the quality. Look at the fidelity. Look at that picture, Harry boy. Becky, oh God, Becky. She can't hear you, Harry. Sorry. She lost the coin toss, and I put her further down the beach. I promise you you'd see her again, Harry. And I always keep my promises. You're insane. By God, you're insane. Insane, maybe, or maybe I'm just a video freak. I told you, I love this stuff, Harry. I'm a collector. I want to save this. You bastard. It's just a matter of control, Harry. There is a chance that if you just keep your head just above the water. I don't think she's lost hers yet, Harry. Are you gonna lose yours? Oh God, she's unconscious or dead. That's right, Harry. And if she's not dead, she soon will be. Enjoying yourself. Feel how fast your heart is beating, Harry. Makes it hotter to breathe, doesn't it? But my God, how late it's getting. I really must trot, Harry. Enjoy the show. At least until the monitor runs out. No, wait, Richard, please don't leave me. Oh, but I really have to go, Harry, my boy. If you haven't noticed yet, the tide's coming in. See you later, Harry. On my VCR. No, come back. Don't leave me here. Ah! But he doesn't come back, does he, Harry? You're all alone.
0: Did you check it for kosher?
1: Is everything okay? Okay. But he doesn't come back, does he, Harry? You're all alone now, just you, the rising tide, the panic in your brain, and the black horror in your guts. No. Glub, glub, as the water is getting higher. Now it's no longer just splashing on him. It is now swallowing his head. He's gasping for air, desperately trying to keep his face above water. And in the backwash of that first wave, you glance over at the monitor to see that Becky has paid the final price for losing her head. Becky, oh God, no, Becky! But then the second wave hits you. You find it a bit difficult to think about Becky, don't you, Harry? No, you're not thinking about Becky at all anymore, are you, Harry? Because as that next wave recedes, you see the next one coming. Oh God! And you can tell just by looking that this one, this wave, has your name on it. And Harry is now completely underwater, bubbles coming out of his nose, his mouth, his eyes wide with terror, his hair floating around him in the water. It's not looking good for our boy Harry. Goodbye, Harry, says his adversary as he turns off the TV. As soon as the sun sets, I'll be back out to the beach to pick up the pieces. But later on the beach, Richard finds that two very important pieces are missing. Where in the hell are the bodies? And the cable on this monitor, it looks chewed. I suppose they could have survived. No one, maybe, but certainly no. They couldn't have both survived. Besides, I watched Harry die on the monitor. I watched him die. The current pulled him out, pulled both of them out. Yes, the current, that's what happened. That's what happened. The current, sure, Richard. The current. But something has started to gnaw at your nerves. Beautiful house in the country, upstairs and down. Beer flowing over your grandmother's paisley shawl. Click. Seen the bank dick 1,000 times anyway. I need a shower, wash off some of the sand in my hair. And some of the blood off your hands too, huh, Harry? Ugh, much better. Gotta get that grime off of me. You can't hear too well with the water running, can you, Harry? Or can you, Richard? You can't hear the sound of that waterlogged footsteps. Squish. Squish. Squish. But you can smell it, can't you, Richard? That awful low tide stench under, below something else. What the? Turn off the water, Richard. Oh, now you can hear it. Is that you, Wentworth? Squish, squish, drip, drip, squish. You can hear it getting louder and closer. It sounds almost as if it's right outside your bedroom door. May I suggest that you don't come in here? I've got a gun, dear boy, and believe me, I'll use it. I'll shoot you dead. Oh, God, Lord. And we see the door open, and we see his two victims standing there, dead, covered in kelp, clearly swollen from the water. You can't shoot us dead, Richard, because we are already dead. They're coming closer, Richard. Do something. Already dead, Richard. Already dead, dear Richard. And now, do something else. Okay, Richard? If the bullets won't stop them, why not try throwing the gun? Oh, that's the big help, Richard. Oh, yes, so smart. Already dead. Already dead, Richard. Already dead. No, no, get away from me. Now run, Richard, hide. Oh, that's it. The bathroom. Slam the door, Richard. Yes, throw the bolt. Oh, very good. And now we want to see you, Richard. Oh, God, no, no, no. We dug a hole for you, Richard.

Stay away. Let's go to the beach, Richard. 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Lots of fun. No, no, no, no, no. We want to see if you can keep your head, Richard. If you don't panic, you can hold your breath for a long time. Come with us, Richard. Come with us to the beach. It's showtime. Later that night, the monitor in Richard's living room plays to an empty house. I can hold my breath. I can hold my breath a long time. He screams, his head now buried. Or now his head's the only thing out as his body is buried in the sand. Take a look at those two sets of footsteps, Richard. Take a long, hard look because it's the last thing that you will ever see. Looks like Richard got himself in over his head. Hey, kitties. No? Well, it'll be over soon enough. And listen to him laugh. It's enough to drive you crazy. Of course, I've been crazy for years, so it doesn't really bother me. Ready for some more putrid prose, kitties? And we see his head now underwater as he's screaming, just bubbles, no sound. The end. The next story that we are going to read next week is going to be the final installment from this book called They're Creeping Up on You. All right. So I am once again Molly Molotov 666. And you can find me all over social media. I'm on Blue Sky, Twitter, Reddit. If you have any comments, questions, concerns, thoughts, theories, you want to talk goth culture, you want to talk music, you want to plug your book, you want to plug your music, you want to tell us how cool you are, please contact me. But do not contact Chelsea because she will bite you. I, however, like compliments. So compliment me and I may not bite you. But you never know with me.

That was the Ramones with I Don't Want to Be Buried in a Pet Cemetery. I love that song. That is like, okay, have you ever seen Happy Feet? How Everyone's Got a Heart song? That's my heart song right there. That's been an earworm of mine since I was a little kid, and I'm so glad that Chelsea played it. So we are 5 minutes away from turning into a pumpkin, and then the channel itself does its own transformation of going into the BBC. We magically turn British, ladies and gentlemen, and everyone in between. So, yeah. So this is WIOX 91.3 for now, at very least. I'm here with Chelsea Goodwin and Dawn, and yeah. So, what do you want to talk about for the next 5 minutes, Chelsea? Is there anything interesting or new happening in the goth community that you'd like to talk about? And that's an answer.

0: Hello and welcome to Newsday on the BBC World Service with Anne Soy in Nairobi and James Copnall in London.
1: The Pentagon says that firing by death squad of a former army psychiatrist convicted of the 2009 mass shooting at Fort Hood will be live streamed. We'll find out more from Washington, D.C.
0: As the U.S. renews its efforts to get Russia and Ukraine to agree to a ceasefire, Ukrainian civilians are bracing ahead of a tough winter.
2: 40% of our respondents considering they should have plan B for extraordinary hard conditions of living. But on the other hand, people are not ready just to run away.
1: And we have an interview with the head of the encrypted messaging app, Signal. Meredith Whittaker discusses the dangers of artificial intelligence and the rapid growth of technology. That's coming up after this latest bulletin of World News.
3: BBC News with David Harper. The US Defence Secretary Pete Hegseth has said the public will be able to watch the execution by firing squad of the man convicted of the 2009 mass shooting at Fort Hood military base. A Pentagon official told the BBC that the execution of Nidal Hassan would be live-streamed. Hassan was a US Army psychiatrist who killed 13 unarmed soldiers at Fort Hood in Texas and injured dozens more. Mr. Hegseth explained why it would happen at Fort Hood.
4: Army major betrays his country, radical Islamist, kills a bunch of Americans at Fort Hood. Of course we're going to do it at Fort Hood. We're going to do it on a Thursday. We're going to do it at 1 o'clock, which is when he did it. And it's going to be soldiers with rifles executing the firing squad. It hadn't been since World War II since we've done that. Well, I kind of like the mentality we had in World War II, which was win, which was understand when the enemy attacks you, you need to stand your ground.
3: The mayor of New York says a city resident has been shot in his car by U.S. Immigration and Customs Enforcement agents. Zoran Mamdani said early reports suggested a 5-year-old child was also in the vehicle, which was surrounded by agents who fired multiple rounds. Mayor Mamdani said he called President Trump about the incident and that when they spoke, he would demand that the president ended all ICE enforcement actions in New York City.
5: ICE undermines public safety. It makes us less safe. New York City will not stand by while ICE agents shoot New Yorkers. And we will not back down from the demand that so many, including myself, have put forward time and again. This is an agency that must be abolished.
3: A delegation from Ukraine is expected to meet President Trump's special envoy, Steve Witkoff and Jared Kushner, in Miami today. U.S. officials said they'd discuss a new unified proposal on all aspects of the Russia-Ukraine conflict to try to end the war. Reports say the meetings will span 2 days, with European representatives joining the American ones. Britain's governing Labour Party has retained a parliamentary seat that was previously occupied by the former Prime Minister Keir Starmer until he stepped down as an MP last month. The local council leader, Sagal Abdiwali, beat the leader of the Green Party in England and Wales, Zach Polanski, for the Holborn and St Pancras seat. The Green Party has been embroiled in a row over its policy towards Israel, as Nick Eardley reports.
6: In the past, this is a seat Labour would have been expected to win comfortably. But the Greens made significant gains in the capital at May's local elections. Their leader, Zach Polanski, had been hoping to show he could convert that support into seats in Parliament. But he has also been facing questions about a policy adopted by Green members at their conference at the weekend. It declared Zionism a form of racism and called for the creation of a single democratic Palestinian state in all of historic Palestine.

0: were Americans. The French education minister says 3,000 substitute teachers will be deployed to help in high schools as the authorities try to quell ongoing nationwide student protests. Edouard Geoffrey told a French television channel that teachers would be sent to schools from Friday. It follows talks he's held with student leaders who want greater investment in schools. There have been more than 500 arrests in the latest protests on Thursday. Adidas is suing an Australian fashion brand for selling and advertising clothes with a four-striped design, arguing it is deceptively similar to the German company's distinctive three-stripe logo. Simon Atkinson reports.
1: The German firm argues White Fox is taking advantage of Adidas's reputation and that it's drawing an association between the two brands in the minds of consumers, or at least sailing close to the wind. Adidas wants damages from the online-only fashion brand, which markets heavily using social media and influencers and is known for its hoodies, sweatpants and swimwear. During a brief hearing in Sydney, White Fox argued the design was being used for decoration, not as a trademark. 3 years ago, Adidas lost a case in New York when it claimed the four-stripe design used by luxury brand Thom Browne was too similar to its own.
0: The first hurricane of the Atlantic season has strengthened to Category 2 in the Gulf of Mexico's warm waters as it heads towards the southern United States. Hurricane Isaias is forecast to make landfall in Florida, Alabama or Mississippi overnight between Friday and Saturday. It has already forced the closure of more than half of oil production in the Gulf. BBC News.
2: Thank you, David, for those updates. 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
3: In the programme today, we're going to hear why the US has announced a public firing squad execution, and we'll find out how Ukraine hopes to cope with Russian assaults on its energy infrastructure. We also have an interview with the head of the messaging app Signal about AI and its dangers.
2: And as ever, you can send us a WhatsApp or a text message on anything that you hear on Newsday. Our number is +44 77 86 20 50 85.
3: We start then in the US, where the Defence Secretary, Pete Hegseth, has confirmed the public will be able to watch via live streaming the execution of a former US Army major by firing squad. Nidal Hassan fatally shot 13 unarmed US soldiers at Fort Hood in November 2009. He later said he believed he was protecting Muslims and the Taliban in Afghanistan. The killings were the deadliest ever non-combat attack on an American military base.
2: It was announced earlier this week that the US would execute Hassan on the 3rd of December at Fort Hood in the first military execution by firing squad since the end of World War II. A Pentagon spokesperson said on Monday that the defense secretary had made the recommendation and that President Donald Trump had approved it. According to military law, a military execution requires approval from the U.S. president. Well, for more, I've been speaking to Constantine Toropin, who is the Pentagon reporter for the Associated Press in Washington, D.C.
4: So in speaking to another media outlet on Wednesday aboard the aircraft carrier USS Abraham Lincoln, Defense Secretary Pete Hegseth mentioned that, you know, part of the impetus for him was to turn to the standard of the U.S. military in World War II, and that he felt that during this period of time, you know, the U.S. was at its peak, and he wanted to kind of return to that standard. And that's rhetoric that we've heard from him before. The secretary has repeatedly in some of his public addresses sort of harken back to this idea that during World War II and other periods in history, the U.S. military was perhaps stronger or run more correctly in his view, and that under his leadership, he wanted to sort of return to those ideals and standards.
2: But what about the whole idea of public live streaming? How are people reacting to that?
4: In speaking to some of the legal experts immediately after the announcement was made, the reaction that we got was somewhat mixed. So there were a few experts and scholars that sort of pointed to the fact that conducting an execution publicly could be good in the spirit of transparency and to allow the American public to, for the first time in, you know, generations, observe the realities of capital punishment. But for the most part, you know, many experts have noted that this creates a manner of problems, including just the visual of this.

0: man, Hassan. You know, he's disabled. He's in a wheelchair. So just the visual of potentially executing a wheelchair-ridden man might be problematic in such a public manner.
1: And given that the public live streaming hasn't been done before, obviously it's a new technology in the context of these kinds of executions, are there potential legal issues that might arise?
0: As far as the legal landscape, I guess the best thing I would say is Hassan still has an opportunity to file an appeal writ large. And it's one, you know, whether he will do so is a little bit of an open question. If he chooses to do so, then that could snarl the entire intent to execute him for probably years. And that's just independent of sort of the live streaming aspect of it.
1: What would U.S. allies make of these? Would this perhaps affect their relationship more?
0: The reaction of U.S. allies is certainly one of the aspects to sort of consider here, and it's not immediately clear to me what the reaction would be, but this bold and sort of controversial move from the U.S. military does come at a time when relationship among certainly NATO allies has been strained by other choices that this Pentagon has made in terms of withdrawing troops from Europe and pushing European allies to sort of do more for their own defense. And so this is yet another bold and controversial choice that the military under Pete Hegseth is making at a time when allies, especially in Europe, are already on edge, I guess is probably the best way to say it.
1: We're talking about, you know, how many decades have passed since an execution of this type in the military context, 60 years since a military execution, 80 since the last one that was done by a firing squad. Just remind us the circumstances of these historical U.S. military executions.
0: The last military execution by firing squad, and Secretary Hegseth sort of alluded to this, occurred during World War II. But the actual final execution that the U.S. military conducted occurred several years later, and it was an African-American service member. And that execution is somewhat tainted with allegations of racism. It occurred, you know, there was a handful of death row inmates from the military at that point. The gentleman that was executed was African-American. All of the other white service members received commutations. So the final chapter of executions in the U.S. military sort of has this asterisk next to it, where some scholars point to the circumstances and the racial dynamics and sort of make this argument that it was a process that, you know, was problematic from a racial perspective.
1: Konstantin Toropin there, the Associated Press's Pentagon reporter, speaking to me a little earlier. And Rex in Malawi has been in touch to say that what benefit will the world gain in watching the execution of a convicted person? Keep sending those messages. Our number is +44 77 86 20 50 85.
2: A delegation from Ukraine is expected to meet President Trump's special envoys, Steve Witkoff and Jared Kushner, as well as European representatives in Miami later today. The meeting comes as fighting continues to escalate. Following Thursday's missile strike on two buses in the eastern city of Kramatorsk, which killed at least 30 people, Ukraine's President Volodymyr Zelensky promised a response to what he called a wave of Russian escalation. But he also signalled a willingness to negotiate an end to the war despite the continuing attacks. Attacks on Ukrainian cities have continued to surge in recent months, and damage to vital infrastructure has led to power outages and has affected water supplies. Evgenia Bliznyuk from the Gradis Research Center in Kyiv explained the mood in the country as winter approaches.
3: 40% of our respondents considering they should have plan B for extraordinary hard conditions of living. But on the other hand, people are not ready just to run away. So they will try to go through this winter in their own homes. So this decision to leave the city or the country will be the last one.
2: Let's go now to Kyiv and speak to Oleksandr Karchenko, Director of the Energy Industry Research Center. Welcome to the program. How difficult a winter is it likely to be?
4: I don't think this winter will be harder than last winter. For sure, it's not something new that Russian targeted our critical energy infrastructure. And let me say, preparation for this winter from our side was much more focused than preparation for any other winter in time of this war.
2: How do you prepare for something like sustained attacks on your energy infrastructure?
4: We built a lot of physical defense, shelters for critical infrastructure, for substations, for high voltage substation, for water supply, for heating supply. And as well, in many big cities, it's built a backup generation capacity in different kind. Diesel power station, diesel generators, gas cogenerator station, which has a role to cover the need and power for heating system and for water supply.
2: So are you fairly confident that that will survive a sustained Russian attack?
4: I'm absolutely confident that we will survive, and same time, I'm absolutely confident that it will be hard.
2: Yeah. What do you say to people in Kyiv across Ukraine who say they really would struggle with another winter if there is no heating?
4: That was a main target in time of heat season preparation, to cover heating even in time of massive power outage. We named this conception dark but warm. And the main focus in this summer, in the spring, in this autumn is to prepare our heating system to be operational even in the most complicated condition with all the attack, with all the power outage.
2: Yeah. Presumably there is a pretty big financial cost to this. Obviously, there's a need to keep the heating on, to give civilians as easy or as comfortable or as palatable a life as possible in these terrible conditions. But there is a financial cost to bear.
4: Absolutely so. And of course, we are in lack of resources. And in best world, as example for Kyiv, we need for this preparation 700 million euros, but we spent only near 260 because we don't have more.
2: Is that then one of the things that President Zelensky will be asking partners, allies for support with?
4: Maybe I'm not in position to answering you on behalf of President Zelensky, but for sure I think we will discuss this issue with all available partners.
2: And when you look at the many, many priorities Ukraine surely must have right now, hanging on to all of its country, supplying its troops on the front lines and elsewhere, keeping things running, where does energy infrastructure rank among all those different obligations?
4: I believe that energy infrastructure has a second, third position, because for all of us, it's very clear that frontline and deep strikes, it's a number one, together with air defense. And then after, we have energy and critical infrastructure.
2: And just on that, that air defense, that's something that President Zelensky and others have been asking for a long time, more Patriot air defense systems and so on. Presumably that goes hand in hand with energy infrastructure. If you had greater air defenses, there would be less need to invest in other means of protecting your energy infrastructure. Would that be correct?
4: It's absolutely correct, and we have some calculation which clearly presents that investment of €1 to the proper air defense give us, let's say, it economy in critical infrastructure for 15, 17 euros.
2: Alexander Kachenko, thank you very much indeed. Director of the Energy Industry Research Center in Kyiv.
1: You're listening to Newsday from the BBC World Service with me, Anne Soy in Nairobi and James Cocknell in London. Our top story this hour, as we've been hearing in the news, the US Defense Secretary says that the public will be able to watch the execution by firing squad of a former army psychiatrist convicted of the 2009 mass shooting at Fort Hood. And in other news, New York officials have demanded answers after federal immigration agents shot and injured a man in a car with a young child. And Britain's governing Labour Party has held on to the parliamentary seat previously held by the former Prime Minister Keir Starmer. At 19 minutes past the hour, time now for some sports news with Isaac Fennin.
5: And I've got some good news. I'm sure you'll be delighted to hear this. The Premier League is back after a three-week international hiatus, and we have heard...
1: Yay, exactly.
5: The excitement that I knew would come from Nairobi. We've heard from Manchester City's head coach Enzo Maresca for the first time since the hubbub around the announcement of the guilty charges of the Premier League's financial regulations. The Italian says the feeling is fantastic amongst his players as they prepare to face Liverpool on Sunday. Maresca says his team don't care too much about the noise. In other Premier League news, Sunderland captain Granit Xhaka has been given a suspended $180,000 fine for obtaining a forged COVID-19 vaccination certificate in 2022 to travel abroad. The fine is suspended for 2 years, provided he does not commit any further offences and that he has already paid the court costs back home in Switzerland. And some women's basketball news to give you. Asia Wilson won a record fifth WNBA Most Valuable Player title. It's actually her third straight. The Las Vegas Aces star averaged 25 points this season. Her side, though, are in a hole in the playoffs. They were beaten 83-81 by the Golden State Valkyries to go 2-0 down in their Western Conference semi-finals series or final series. More sport from me a little bit later on.
1: Isaac, many thanks.
2: Now, one of the most influential women in the field of technology says existential fears that artificial intelligence could become sentient and turn against humanity are distracting us from more immediate dangers. Meredith Whitaker is the current president of the Signal Foundation. That's a US non-profit that supports and develops the Signal encrypted messaging app. And he speaks on issues relating to surveillance, AI, data privacy and cybersecurity. She says the greater threat from AI currently is the use of platforms carelessly by humans in areas such as defence and intelligence. Well, as part of BBC's Global Women series, Meredith Whitaker has been speaking to our gender and identity correspondent, Megan Mohan. So what is it like being a woman in these tech rooms?
6: What I did find in these environments was people who often had very significant skills in a very narrow domain. They write brilliant linear algebra. They were always very good at math. But that narrow training often comes with impoverishment in many other areas of life that are also necessary to have represented in a conversation about our collective future. And these pronouns are actually like tricky here, because who is we? Who is this collective we are referring to? Whose future is being defined? And if it's the future of education in the majority world being defined by five men, three of whom are named Mike, in a room in Mountain View with a whiteboard that is sort of reasoning from first principles about what girls in Pakistan might need to get ahead in STEM, that's not a conversation where the intelligence about those needs, about the horizon that is being defined, about who wants which future and what does thriving look like, is represented.
7: Have you been the only woman in a room full of men making decisions on the future of the collective we that includes me, that includes women from the global south?
6: Yeah, of course. You know, I've been the only woman in the room.
7: And what's that?
6: Because there aren't that many women.
7: Has AI, the use of AI, has it reached a point of not being controlled?
6: I don't know that I would have said not controlled, because I think it can always be controlled. It's a get out of accountability free card for people who are designing and instrumenting and profiting from these systems. I think it can be controlled. That doesn't mean that every decision that or every determination reached by a non-deterministic system is something we can predict, that we can control at that level. But it means we can decide judiciously, hey, it is not a good idea to integrate these systems into things like, compressing the kill chain. that we need much better review of intelligence. And AI is only as good as the data it has access to. And if that data is intelligence data, then it can be, you know, it can cause problems. And I think this looks a lot more in many cases like a religious conviction than like a set of truth claims based in evidence and science. Because there are existential risks. We almost went to war with China at the same time that an employee from a lab saying it's coming for us, it is, you know, conscious, it is going to kill us all, went viral. Yeah, there's a risk, but it's not that this system can't be unplugged. It's not that the system can't be regulated and controlled and harnessed in ways that make it much more safe. It's that under the banner of the idea that this is an all-powerful system we should entrust with all of our decision-making and all of our critical infrastructure, the U.S. Department of Defense had integrated a chatbot into their intelligence generation and their military operations. And that chatbot had hallucinated, and that intelligence said that there was a Chinese ship carrying nuclear material, and that was very alarming to the U.S. government in the context of the Iran war, so much so that there were planes that had left the ground with a plan to board that ship before someone found the backbone, the gumption, the standing to say, like, you know what, this looks fishy, and to just at the last minute pull that back.
8: She cites a report by CNN that claimed that inaccurate AI-generated intelligence was taken seriously by the U.S. Department of Defense. So far, the U.S. government have not commented.
1: And if you want to hear a longer version of this interview, you can go to the BBC World Service page on YouTube and check on the Global Women interview with Meredith and Mega. Now, let's talk a bit more about this company with our business presenter, Archana Shukla, who joins us now from the Singapore Bureau. Now, Archana, what's Signal's business model, funding, and, you know, scale?
9: And, you know, interestingly, they don't really have a business model. They are a not-for-profit, they're a public service charity organization. It might sound odd in a world where, you know, we hear hundreds of billions of dollars pouring down for technology, for AI. This company actually runs with just small charity donations and grants that they get from one large donor and about $5, $10 sort of donations from their users. They have a very small team of about 50, 60 employees that handle about 100 million users around the world. And this app is, in fact, very popular among the security-focused users. You know, some of the governments use it for internal chats. If you remember last year, U.S. national security officials, there was a news that, you know, they were discussing some sensitive military operations on a Signal chat group, and they inadvertently added editor-in-chief of The Atlantic. And that is what made Signal also very popular. But it's also being used by other, you know, research organizations, investigative journalists, because what they built their system on is end-to-end encryption, and they promise privacy. Basically, only the sender and the receiver of the message actually reads it. The company doesn't store any metadata. They don't store any sort of you know, information, and they don't sell it for ads. So it completely is a charity organization as they function.
1: And it sounds a bit opposed to AI. Where does it fit in the AI world, briefly?
9: Well, you know, at the extreme end of it, you know, we are talking about a comparison with companies like Meta and Google that kind of like, you know, have now put agentic AIs. Basically, they're reading your chats, they're providing you solutions and, you know, helping you set up your day, book your tickets, etc. And they're completely, you know, Signal is completely opposed to that, saying that that gives a backdoor entry into our private lives, that and it is opposed to the privacy that as humans we must get. And so they're completely at the extreme other end. Their source code that they use is also open, so they say that, you know, people can actually check what the mathematics that we are using to run our codes.
1: Many thanks, Archana Shukla. You're with Newsday from the BBC World Service.
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12: 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Election day is November 3rd. 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More info at vote.pa.gov. 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
13: BBC News with David Harper. The US Defense Secretary Pete Hegseth has said the public will be able to watch the execution by firing squad of the man convicted of the 2009 mass shooting at Fort Hood military base. A Pentagon official told the BBC the execution of Nidal Hassan would be live-streamed. New York officials have expressed outrage after federal immigration agents shot and wounded a Dominican man in a car that was also reported to be carrying a five-year-old child. The city's mayor, Zoran Mamdani, called the situation unconscionable. The Department of Homeland Security said officers had been seeking to arrest a man with a prior criminal conviction. A delegation from Ukraine is expected to meet President Trump's special envoys in Miami later on Friday. US officials said they'd discuss a new unified proposal on all aspects of the Russia-Ukraine conflict to try to end the war. Britain's governing Labour Party has retained a parliamentary seat that was previously held by the former Prime Minister Keir Starmer. The local council head beats the leader of the Green Party in the Holborn and St Pancras by-election. Hurricane Isaias has strengthened to Category 2 as it heads towards the southern United States. It's already forced the closure of more than half of oil production in the Gulf of Mexico. Schools in several Malaysian states are closed today as smog from forest fires in Indonesia pushes air pollution to unhealthy levels. Affected areas include the capital Kuala Lumpur and administrative centre Putrajaya. Adidas is suing the Australian fashion brand White Fox for selling and advertising clothes with a four-striped design it describes as deceptively similar to its own distinctive three-striped striped trademark. White Fox said it was using the stripes for decoration, not as a trademark. A riot at a prison in the Mexican state of Sinaloa has left 10 people dead. The situation is now reported to be under control after the National Guard was sent in. BBC News.
1: Many thanks for that summary. Hello and welcome to Newsday on the BBC World Service with James in London and me, Anne, in Nairobi.
2: In this next half hour, we'll discuss the Ebola outbreak, the challenges of education in conflict-hit Democratic Republic of Congo, and the pros and cons of remote working. And we have an interview with a lawyer for Krista Pike, the death row inmate in the US who survived a botched execution attempt.
1: We welcome your thoughts on that or on anything else that you hear on the programme. Our number for WhatsApp and text message is +44 77 86 20 50 85.
2: Kenya's first Ebola death has triggered an urgent race to trace anyone who may have come into contact with the victim. The patient was buried on Wednesday under strict health protocols designed to prevent further transmission of the virus. He'd travelled from the Democratic Republic of Congo, the epicentre of the outbreak. Authorities in Kenya have so far identified 57 contacts, up from 55, and are stepping up contact tracing and surveillance. But what exactly does contact tracing involve, and how effective is it as part of the strategies to contain an Ebola outbreak? Let's speak now to Dr. Dick Chamla, Area Manager at the World Health Organization's Africa Regional Office. Welcome to the programme. So, what will the health authorities in Kenya be doing right now in terms of contact tracing?
14: Hello, how are you, everybody? Yes, so what is happening now? I think if we start to understand who is the contact, it will be better. to understand our activities here in which we are prioritizing at the moment. According to WHO, a contact is any person having had a physical contact with the body fluids of a sick person or a diseased person, or even having a contact with a contaminated equipment or materials inside the past 21 days. Therefore, this is a contact. Therefore, what is happening? All our health workers now and epidemiologists have started the process with the name of contact tracing. And the contact tracing involves a number of steps. And we have to start with interviewing all the people who were witness or the relative of the person who is deceased now, as you said, to understand who are the people who have interacted with him. As you have rightly said, the deceased had started his trip from a DRC all the way to Nairobi. So he had a number of stops in between. He crossed around the three provinces in DRC and overall in three countries. As a result, we have to ensure we understand who are people who were contact with him in every step he has been.
2: And that must be pretty tricky when that journey began several weeks ago.
14: Exactly. It is really tricky. And at the moment, we are trying to reconstruct his travel history. And actually, every day we are receiving a new information, and we understand he has been even in other provinces in which we didn't know before. Over.
2: Is one of the difficulties, too, people's reticence to come forward? Obviously, very much a very understandable fear about what Ebola could bring, and people perhaps don't want to be connected to it.
14: Exactly. We have issues with stigma, and particularly if someone is identified as a close contact of a Ebola patient. So we have a number of people at the moment now who they wouldn't be actually interested to come forward. So actually it's a problem in which we have at the moment. But in our case, we are trying to increase the public awareness at the same time to ensure every person who he thinks he had been exposed, he has to come forward, because the public awareness and cooperation is actually a part of public accountability in helping us to address Ebola.
2: And if someone is identified as a contact, either because they come forward or they are found in some other way, what happens then to that person?
14: Yes, at the time we identify the person, the critical step is isolation, okay? Because it's absolutely important to ensure there is a we interrupt the transmission, because the transmission oftentimes only occur if the person who is exposed is starting to develop symptoms. So the critical step is isolation. From isolation, we have now to monitor the patient or the person who is a contact. We have also to have his or her blood testing to ensure there's no actual virus. And at the same time, we are trying to monitor and provide care.
2: And I mentioned 57 identified contacts in Kenya. As you said, we know that the deceased person was in at least three countries, lots of parts of those countries too. So presumably the real number of contacts is considerably higher than 57?
14: Exactly. Even only here in Kenya, the number of the contacts has already increased to almost two times the number you've mentioned. So we are having expectation we will hear some actually of the more numbers from the DRC and also Uganda. 2 days ago, we have heard the meeting with our health officials and the government officials of the DRC in Uganda and here in Kenya, try to bring them together and actually trying to understand what is happening in their borders.
2: Yeah.
14: So, yes, our expectation is the number will increase. And we have now clear understanding in which date the deceased was in DRC, in which date has entered Uganda, and in which date he entered Kenya. So we have a clarity now. Over.
2: Dr. Dick Chamler, thank you very much indeed. Area Manager at the World Health Organization's Africa Regional Office.
1: Let's now head to the Democratic Republic of Congo, which is not only the epicenter of the current outbreak of the Bundibugyo strain of Ebola, but it's also a place where insecurity has been witnessed for decades, especially in the east of the country. Now, students in Goma and Bukavu say that they're struggling to continue their studies more than 6 weeks after the government suspended academic activities at 11 public higher education institutions in the two cities. The Congolese government says the suspension was necessary because the security situation and concerns of over the running of universities after the rebel group AFC M23 appointed a new management at several institutions in the area under their control. Now, the government has since allowed affected students to enroll at other recognized institutions. But some students have said that they have relocated, but they are struggling to secure places to continue with their studies. More than 200 of them have left Goma and Bukavu and are now in Kisangani. Earlier, I spoke to a student from Goma who asked to remain anonymous for security reasons, and I began by asking him how this disruption affected his education.
15: From that time they issued a suspension in our university, we were informed by the Democratic Republic of Congo government that our diplomas will no longer be valid in areas that have been captured by the rebels. That forced us to relocate and look for other universities to continue with our education so that we can get certificates that are credible and acceptable by the government.
1: And when the rebels came in, how did life and education change?
15: During the period when Goma was captured by the rebels, lectures were going on as normal, as we had lecturers who had been placed there by the government. But after a few days, everything was ruined when the rebels decided to change and replace those who were in government. So when they changed, we started having problems. That is when the government of Congo decided to issue a statement suspending learning in all government higher educational institutions in the area.
1: And how have the rebels responded?
15: We know that rebels don't have any credible certificates to give us, yet they don't want us to relocate to other universities, making us feel like fugitives. I left without informing anyone, because if they found out that I wanted to leave the university, they would have blocked me, the way they've blocked other students in the universities.
1: Are you still in contact with your fellow students back in the rebel-controlled areas, and what are they saying to you?
15: I have many of my fellow students who wanted to leave, but they were unable to leave because getting transfer documents from the university is difficult. I was lucky because I used to get my documents scanned every year. That's why it was easy for me to leave. But for others, it was very difficult. Right now, it's difficult to leave as roads have been closed due to the outbreak of Ebola. So we are wondering as students what to do, and we are just victims in this whole situation.
1: So what exactly changed within the learning institutions? Did the rebels send in their own people to the administration only, or did that also affect the academic section, the professors and the lecturers?
15: They only changed the staff in the administration, but the lecturers were present. But as time went by, the lecturers started leaving the institution, as many were afraid the government of Congo will stop paying their salaries.
1: And now that you have managed to leave the rebel-controlled area, you managed to scan your certificates, what's your plan now?
15: I am planning to finish my final year in this university as I transfer my classes elsewhere. I urge the government to take things seriously and ensure students can relocate seamlessly without any problems.
1: A student from Goma speaking to me a little earlier.
2: Let's head to the US. Krista Pike, the death row inmate who survived two full doses of what was meant to be a lethal injection last week, is now awake and taking her first steps, just days after doctors said they believed her to be completely brain dead. As a judge orders the execution chamber to be locked down as a potential crime scene, a fierce legal battle has erupted. Can the state legally strap her back down to a gurney to try to kill her a second time? I spoke with Sandra Babuk, one of Krista Pike's lawyers. She's also clinical professor of law at Cornell Law School and the faculty director of the Cornell Center on the Death Penalty Worldwide. I started by getting more about Krista Pike's condition.
16: Krista Pike's condition is improving. Her physical health, at least, is improving every day. Her mental health is another story, and there are a lot of unknowns about her long-term prognosis. But physically, at least, she is walking, she is eating, and that is a miracle, given where she was just 3 days ago.
2: Is she aware of what happened to her, that there was an attempt to execute her?
16: My understanding, and I haven't met with her myself, my colleagues who have say that she still has memory gaps. The court has allowed her lawyers to have access to her, so they have met with her. Apart from that, her family has not actually been able to meet with her. The prison for the first several days was not allowing anyone to meet with Krista. The only person who was with her was the person who had her power of attorney.
2: Do you think the fact that there was this failed attempt to kill her should mean she should not face an execution attempt again?
16: Absolutely. She has just been through the most agonizing attempt at execution of any prisoner in the history of the death penalty and has, under any definition, been tortured at length, which violates her human rights and also violates the U.S. Constitution because it amounts to cruel and unusual punishment. The legal team has asked the governor to commute her sentence. It really is the only case of its kind in the era of the death penalty in the United States. And because she has suffered so much, not just over this botched execution, but during her decades in solitary confinement and because of her history as a survivor of sexual violence, we are really hopeful that the governor will commute the sentence and she won't have to face execution ever again.
2: You touched on Krista Pike's own very difficult personal circumstances, but the family of Colleen Slemmer, who she killed, I suspect would have limited sympathy for Krista Pike. And I wonder what you would say to them.
16: We can condemn someone who takes human life, even if they do it in the throes of mental illness for which they have received no medication, in the grip of the trauma occasioned by multiple rapes and child sexual abuse. People are free to say that it doesn't matter to them. Violence is violence, and it requires the harshest of punishments. But there has to be a point at which we ask ourselves, what does it say about us as a society that we are okay with inflicting torture on a defenseless person as she lays immobilized to a gurney, that we are not only okay with causing her extreme pain and anguish, but that we would even conceive of perhaps trying again? That is not the mark of a civilized society. So it really says something about us that we would trust the state to carry out that act of violence, regardless of what we think about the crime that Krista committed. Krista's case exposes the myths that allow us to think that the death penalty is the appropriate response to violent crime. And there are really two myths. One is that every person who faces execution is an irredeemable, violent, depraved monster. We know that is not the case. At the time of her execution, Krista Pike had expressed remorse for decades for the crime that she committed as a teenager. She went to her death reciting a prayer of loving kindness for the victim's family, as well as for everyone who was involved in her execution. And the second myth is that the death penalty is carried out by a legal regime that is fair and that affords due process to everyone, regardless of their backgrounds or income level. Because as we know, Krista Pike was represented at trial by lawyers who were incompetent, who failed to present the jury with any of the documented evidence of her history of rape and child sexual abuse. So the jury sent her to die without ever knowing that she was a victim of this unimaginable violence and that the effects of that violence influenced her actions on that day. These are the elements of this case that have forced the public to grapple with these myths and to recognize that what they thought they knew about the death penalty is actually untrue.
2: Sandra Babak, one of Krista Pike's lawyers there. Quite heavy stuff, that. Ebola, education, the conflict zone, and that story as well, of course. I think we need a bit of a change of pace. Isaac Fannin, here with the sports.
5: Yeah, the Premier League returns this weekend. The game of the weekend, undoubtedly on Sunday, as Liverpool host Manchester City. It would, of course, usually be the game of the weekend because it's two of the Premier League's biggest sides. But this match in particular has some added spice because, as we know, the Premier League announced that Manchester City have been found guilty of the majority of the 115 charges they were facing related to financial breaches. In the years in which City were breaking those rules, they denied Liverpool the title back in 2014, winning the league by just 2 points that year. Anfield will surely make its feelings known. Former Reds player Stephen Warnock will be there for the BBC, and he asked him what he thinks the atmosphere will be like.
17: I think this is an ongoing discussion. I think it's everything that everyone's talking about at the moment is what's going to happen, what are going to be the repercussions of what's gone on, and how long is it going to take. I think this is the talking point for everyone, and we just won't know until obviously the Premier League come out and make an announcement about that. But listen, it's not nice at all what's gone on in terms of, I put myself in a former player's situation and how the Manchester City players would feel. They're not knowing what's been going on behind the scenes and then what's come out. How would you feel about your titles, what you've won over the years? I think it'd be pretty tough to take at the moment, if I'm being completely honest. And also the players that have just come into the football club over the last couple of years and what they've now signed into is a bit of a strange situation for them. I think what's going to be interesting is just the crowd reaction on Saturday at Anfield, on Sunday, sorry, at Anfield, is how's that going to be seen? What are we going to hear from the Liverpool fans? Because let's be honest, it's not going to be directed at the City players, but they're the ones who are going to get the brunt of it.
5: Yeah, I mean, if you are a City player, international football over the last week may well feel like a bit of a sanctuary. What do you think it will be like for them, you know, as they filter back and turn their attention to playing domestic football when they have this thing hanging over them?
17: Yeah, I think a lot of the players are in group chats now anyway and speak regularly. So I think there'll have been a lot of chatting and around when this came out as to where it leaves them, what happens. Agents would have been making phone calls to see what the situation is and in terms of where the club are going from here and what it looks like in the near future or the long-term future, depending on how long your contract is. But when they come back, I think there is an element of business as usual and get on with what's going on the pitch, but then there'll be that doubt in the mind, well, hang about, if we're going for a league title here and all of a sudden we're going to get dock points, it becomes a very difficult situation. However, you've got to sort of put that to the back of your mind and think, well, if it does get overturned, which is going to be very difficult, then we could leave ourselves in a title race. And that's the way you've got to approach this situation, is that you've got to just take care of business on the pitch until all the things happen off the pitch. And yeah, it's not a nice situation for the players, but the professional, they'll look forward to the game at Anfield because they'll know it's going to be a tough game for them. And they're the games that they want to play in. So we'll see what Sunday brings.
5: Enzo Maresca's going to have a press conference a little bit later on Friday. And for him, he's obviously new to the club. I imagine it's going to be a pretty difficult crowd that he's going to be facing. And how does he sort of try to bring all of these players together and sort of filter out this noise that is definitely going to engulf the club?
17: Yeah, that's a difficult thing to be able to do because you're trying to quieten the noise, but the noise is never going to... It's not going to disappear until the Premier League deal with this situation fully. There's always going to be questions at every press conference for players and manager. That won't go away. I think every single game that they go to now, away fans are going to be sort of singing songs. And then when they go to away grounds, they're going to have the same problem as well. So it's not going to quieten down at all. So they're going to have to deal with that very, very quickly and learn to deal with it. And it's a skill set that he's going to have to find because listen, you're always going to get stick from opposition fans. That's just part and parcel. But this is going to be a different level now because it's going to be the same thing week in, week out. And yeah, he's going to have to get his players to deal with that. How he goes about that, I think it's going to be psychologists working with players to try and block that noise out as much as they can. But these players deal with a lot throughout their careers anyway. And they understand how to just focus on the game and focus on what they're trying to achieve on the pitch.
5: Stephen Warnock on that huge Premier League match between Manchester City and Liverpool on Sunday.
1: Thanks, Isaac. Now, for many young Africans, working remotely for an international organization sounds like the perfect job. There's no commute, greater flexibility in some cases, and the chance to earn in foreign currency. But is remote work really as easy and glamorous as it looks? Focus on Africa's Nkechi Ogbonna has been speaking to two young women about remote working, Joy Aliba from Uganda and Mary Usaji in Kenya. Nkechi starts by asking Joy why she ditched her 9-to-5 for a remote job.
18: I was already working my 9-to-5 and then I got a remote job. And then, you know, African parents, they're like, oh my God, you shouldn't leave this job. Safety, because of they believe the 9-to-5 offers you a certain level of safety compared to the remote work opportunity. And then I would go do the commute. Imagine going in the morning and then coming back and working from like 5 to midnight. Oh. So I was so burnt out and I'd gotten 2 border accidents. So for me, that was the breaking point. And I was like, you know what? I'm going to go full into this remote work thing. And it has to work. And that was it.
19: You know, Mary, you also had a 9-to-5 on-site job.
20: Yes, yes.
19: Talk to me about your experience when you were working physically in your office.
20: Actually, my last 9-to-5 job was the one that made me just to think about changing everything because I'm not a morning person. I was working from 7 a.m. to 5 p.m. every day, from Monday to Saturday. So you can imagine, I didn't even have time like to... I'm an outgoing person. I like traveling. I like hanging out. So you can see the only time I had was just Sundays to rest and then wash your clothes. Then you started again on Monday. And I was just so tired. The salary was so little. I just felt like, okay, my life is just going in shambles. That is what made me now to start thinking of finding work that's going to give me more money and more freedom just to be present, to do the things that I love.
19: Mm. How long were you in that last employment, for instance?
20: That is around 2 years. Not even, it was 2017, 2019.
19: Okay.
20: That's around 2 years.
19: Right.
20: Yeah.
19: But do you ever feel anxious? No, now this is for two of you. Do you ever feel anxious that, you know, this month or this week, I may not be able to get a job or I may not be able to get paid because I don't have a steady inflow of income stemming from that financial stability you were talking about that on-site 9-to-5 gives you?
20: Yeah, when I was starting remote work, there were times like around 6 to 8 months where I didn't have any gigs coming in.
19: What?
20: I was
19: shaken. How were you surviving?
20: I was shaken. I can tell you I was shaken. So those times come where you have clients and then there are times when you don't have clients. When I was starting, I didn't know how to navigate that. So I had to go maybe borrow money and all those kind of things to survive and take some other like jobs that were not web development just to feed myself. But then when the job started coming, I said, okay, now I know this is how it's going to work. So when I'm making money, I'm going to plan financially well so that I'm planning for the rainy days.
19: Tell me what that pay difference is from both of you when you were working on site and then now that you're fully remote. What is that disparity in pay like, Joy?
18: For me personally, when I got my first role, it was a content manager role, the employee role. When I started working with her, the money rose over an extended period of 6 months because she was offering training. And so I went from earning one figure, let me say, like I was earning maybe like $3 and then it keeps going up and keeps
19: $3
18: going up.
19: $3 an hour?
18: Per hour, yes, in the beginning. And then it kept going up and kept going up.
19: So what you were earning in...
18: A month.
20: Yeah.
18: Doing the commute...
19: Yeah.
18: It reached a point when I was earning it weekly.
20: In a week.
19: Wow.
18: Yes. We talked about this with Mary when you were coming.
19: Really, Mary? Is that the same experience?
20: Me, it was just my first client, first pay was like 4 times.
1: 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You can find the full conversation on the BBC YouTube page. 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
1: Hello, welcome to Newsday on the BBC World Service with James Copnall in London and Anne Soy in Nairobi.
2: U.S. Secretary of Defense Pete Hegseth announces the execution of a shooter who killed 13 soldiers will be public. We explore the legal and moral dimensions of that.
1: As winter approaches in Ukraine and Russian missile attacks increase, people are preparing for a season of hardship, with some taking the difficult decision to leave the country.
26: Everything changed in late August when Kyiv started being attacked around the clock. And if earlier the drones or missiles were intercepted somewhere on the outskirts, now it was happening in the center, right above our heads.
2: And the White House has moved to block several tech companies from its green card program, alleging visa fraud. First thing, this news.
13: BBC News with David Harper. The US Defence Secretary Pete Hegseth has said the public will be able to watch the execution by firing squad of the man convicted of the 2009 mass shooting at Fort Hood military base. Nidal Hassan killed 13 unarmed soldiers and injured dozens more. Naomi Wells reports from Washington.
27: US defense officials have now said that Nidal Hassan will not just face a firing squad of soldiers, a plan signed off by President Trump, but that it will also be live streamed. Previously, the defense secretary, Pete Hegseth, had said we'll make sure that people are able to watch it. Hassan was a US Army psychiatrist who later said in court he believed he was protecting Muslims and the Taliban by shooting the soldiers, but apologized for any mistakes. The court heard that he had spoken online with an alleged Al-Qaeda-linked cleric.
13: New York officials have expressed outrage after federal immigration agents shot and wounded a Dominican man in a car that was also reported to be carrying a five-year-old child. The state governor, Kathy Hochul, said New Yorkers had seen too many acts of violence by what she called a rogue federal agency and untrained agents that operated with impunity. The city's mayor, Zoran Mamdani, called the situation unconscionable and called for an end to all ICE enforcement actions there.
28: We know that ICE is rotten to its core. Today's shooting is only further devastating confirmation of what we have long known, which is that ICE operates with impunity, that they sow chaos and terror across our country, that they have killed far more of our neighbors than they could ever have claimed to save.
13: The Department for Homeland Security said officers were conducting a targeted operation to arrest a man with a prior criminal conviction. A delegation from Ukraine is expected to meet President Trump's special envoys, Steve Witkoff and Jared Kushner, in Miami on Friday. A US official said they would discuss a new unified proposal on all aspects of the Russia-Ukraine conflict to try to end the war. The US Secretary of State has warned that stalemate between Russia and Ukraine is very dangerous and could quickly escalate. On Thursday, a Russian attack on two buses in the frontline city of Kramatorsk left more than 30 dead. Britain's governing Labour Party has retained a parliamentary seat that was previously held by the former Prime Minister Keir Starmer until he stepped down as an MP last month. The local council head, Sagal Abdiwali, beat the leader of the Green Party in England and Wales, Zach Polanski, in the Holborn and St Pancras constituency. Ms Abdiwali addressed the room after her win.
29: This moment means something deeply personal to me. To represent the place that gave me a home and my family a home, gave me opportunity and helped me shape and helped shape the person I am today. Our campaign gave people something to believe in while offering the practical experience and determination to deliver it. And that is what this victory represents.
13: The Green Party has been embroiled in a row over its policy towards Israel after it adopted a motion declaring that Zionism is racist. World News from the BBC. The first hurricane of the Atlantic season has strengthened to Category 2 in the Gulf of Mexico's warm waters as it heads towards the southern United States. Hurricane Isaias is forecast to make landfall in Florida, Alabama or Mississippi overnight between Friday and Saturday. It's already forced the closure of more than half of oil production in the Gulf, with workers

0: Asian states are closed on Friday as smog from forest fires in Indonesia pushes air pollution to unhealthy levels. Affected areas include the capital Kuala Lumpur and administrative centre Putrajaya. Air quality in Singapore has also deteriorated to its worst levels so far this year as a result of the toxic haze. Adidas is suing an Australian fashion brand for selling and advertising clothes with a four-striped design, arguing it is deceptively similar to the German company's distinctive three-stripe trademark. Adidas argues that White Fox is taking advantage of its reputation and drawing an association in the minds of consumers. During a brief hearing in Sydney, White Fox argued the design was being used for decoration, not as a trademark. A riot at a prison in the Mexican state of Sinaloa has left 10 people dead and 16 injured. Security officials said that one of those killed was a visitor to El Castillo Penitentiary, and the remaining nine were inmates. The situation is now reported to be under control after the National Guard was sent in to tackle the violence. It's not clear what prompted the riot. The state is regarded as one of Mexico's most dangerous and is home to the notorious Sinaloa cartel. BBC News.
1: Thank you for those updates. Hello and welcome to Newsday on the BBC World Service. We're live in London with James Copnall and here in Nairobi with me and Soy. Coming up, we have stories for you from Ukraine, the UK and the US.
2: Yeah, the US Defence Secretary Pete Hegseth says the country's first military execution by firing squad in decades will be live streamed for the public to watch. We'd love your comments from that. We've already had one in from Alex Stillians from Gettysburg, Pennsylvania, who says that it is disgraceful. It makes our government just as horrible as Iran's. Alex wonders, where are our values going? Love to hear your thoughts, whether you agree or disagree. Our number, which works for WhatsApp and text, is +44 77 86 20 50 85.
1: And that's the main story this hour in the US, where the Defense Secretary Pete Hegseth has announced that the execution by firing squad of Nidal Hassan, the man convicted of the 2009 mass shooting at Fort Hood military base, will be live streamed for the public to watch. Hassan, a former U.S. Army psychiatrist, killed 13 soldiers at the base in Texas and is scheduled to be executed on the 3rd of December. Here's Mr. Hegseth announcing it.
3: Army major betrays his country, radical Islamist, kills a bunch of Americans at Fort Hood. Of course we're going to do it at Fort Hood. We're going to do it on a Thursday. We're going to do it at 1 o'clock, which is when he did it. And it's going to be soldiers with rifles executing the firing squad. It hadn't been since World War II since we've done that. Well, I kind of like the mentality we had in World War II, which was win, which was understand when the enemy attacks you, you need to stand your ground.
2: Well, Eugene Fidel is an American lawyer specialising in military law, founder of the National Institute of Military Justice, and currently a visiting lecturer at Yale University. I began by asking him just how unusual a public execution was.
4: Public executions have really gone out of fashion, not only in the United States, but around the world. The countries that conduct them today are not countries that we want to emulate. They're countries like North Korea, countries like Iran, countries like the Taliban government in Afghanistan. And for the United States to be in the same category in terms of the administration of justice as any of those countries is really a shocking development. The case is an important case, obviously. Dr. Hassan, Major Hassan, committed a terrible crime, and it's not really a surprise that he got the death penalty. But what is a surprise is that we would see the government turning back the hands of the clock, not by a few weeks or a few months or a few years, but as if we were back in the 18th or 17th century with public executions. It's shocking.
2: Is the fact that he was tried under military law rather than civilian law a factor at all here?
4: Not really, except for the fact that execution by firing squad is certainly a traditional form of punishment in the military, but it's one that we haven't used since the end of World War II. And civilian jurisdictions in the United States, with rare exceptions, do not use firing squads.
2: Is there any possibility under law that this will not go ahead? Is there an appeal process?
4: He's already exhausted his appeals, but he does have a right to try again with a federal district court for a writ of habeas corpus. Good old Anglo-American legal remedy, and he could do that. And if he did it, his case would

0: actually outlast the Trump administration. Not that that would particularly make any difference given the gravity of his crime, but he's given every indication that what he wants most of all is to become a martyr. And if that is still his position, then it would make sense for him not to invoke the writ of habeas corpus and to just let the wheels of justice grind on and end his life.
1: If that is the case, that he does want to die as a martyr, why do you think the US defense authorities or Defense Secretary Pete Hegseth has announced this decision, has taken this decision? Because in a way, it might serve Major Hassan's purposes as well.
0: Oh, I think that's quite right. In a way, it's kind of an own goal to do it this way. In contrast, by the way, to the way Osama bin Laden's remains were handled. If you recall, he was buried at sea. That was done, I gather, with dignity and appropriate religious traditions. But it didn't turn him into a martyr, and it didn't create an opportunity for a shrine or a pilgrimage site. So this is a very strange and unfortunate development. What I can hope for is, and this is really just a remote hope, but President Trump does tend to change his mind unpredictably. Perhaps tomorrow morning he'll wake up and say, well, you know, I thought about this and I've decided that this is not what we want to do. We don't want to help him become a martyr, and therefore we're not going to have a public execution and we're not going to have any live streaming. Do I think that's going to happen? No, I do not. Could it happen? With him, anything can happen.
1: You started by saying that public executions had fallen out of fashion. Why have societies around the world decided that that is not appropriate?
0: It's part of a larger trend, let's say. I think society has become more sensitive to things like this. You know, capital punishment is still capital punishment. You're still dead at the end of it. But I think our interest in inflicting pain and indignity beyond what is the bare minimum is a part of modern civilization. And there are countries that have been at the forefront of that, a reform of the penal system in general, reform of the prison system. And part of it is reform of methods of execution. We tried electrocution. That turned out to be imperfect and horrible. We then tried lethal injection. That turned out to be horrible and, given the recent case from the state of Tennessee, highly imperfect. And so here we are, sort of turning the hands of the clock back. I guess hanging is still tolerable, but it's a sign of the development of modern values. I should add that, you know, American society is split in general about whether we should even have capital punishment. Many countries have done away with it. And it seems not to be necessary in our country, given the fact that it's been 65 years since the last time the U.S. Armed Forces executed anybody. So if you can pass the better part of a century without having to use this tool, it's not clear to me how much of a deterrent it is. So those are some of the issues. And we're going through a sort of teachable moment in American society, and people are going to have to consult their religious convictions, their personal moral codes, and see how they feel on this. People are not on the barricades about it, but it is getting attention in this country.
1: Eugene Fidel there, military law specialist and currently a visiting lecturer at Yale. Lots of reaction to this. Ekai Wilson in Soroti, Uganda says, in the late 80s, I witnessed the public execution by firing squad of two soldiers accused of raping and later killing a teenage girl. It's a scene so ugly and inhumane that I promised myself never to witness it again. I'm therefore opposed to the live streaming of this execution. Not everyone agrees though, Anne.
2: That's right. Charles Ofori Sakodi in Kumasi, Ghana says that the planned open execution on firing squad of the convicted murderer is not out of place and it will serve as a deterrent to others who may be planning similar nefarious activities.
1: On the other hand, Elliot in Cork, Ireland says a country that kills its own people, however bad they are, has lost its soul. A country that does this and live streams it to its own people has truly lost all moral compass.
2: Now, there's renewed diplomatic efforts taking place to try and move forward on a ceasefire in Ukraine. President Trump's special envoys, Steve Witkoff and Jared Kushner, will meet Ukrainian representatives later today in Miami. The move comes as Russia steps up its attacks on Ukrainian cities, hitting power plants, bridges, schools and commercial warehouses in Kyiv. Life in the capital is getting more dangerous every day. With winter approaching, some people are getting out of harm's way, either by moving to the countryside or, in some cases, abroad. Our diplomatic correspondent, Paul Adams, has been to meet two women who've decided it's safer for them and their families to leave at least for the next few months.
3: Kyiv is more dangerous than at any moment since the early days of Russia's full-scale invasion. Alerts, sirens and explosions are happening all day, every day. Not only that, but winter is coming and Russia is already attacking the power grid. More and more people are thinking about getting themselves out of harm's way, of leaving the city. We've driven a couple of hours south from Kyiv, deep into the Ukrainian countryside, to a tiny little village, frankly, in the middle of nowhere. I'm standing in the garden, surrounded by fruit trees. There's a little cottage over there, and just in front of me, a barn full of wood, chopped for the winter.
4: I have Lancy. It is a fireplace, but...
3: This is where Olena, who lives in Kyiv, is planning to spend the winter. She's getting the house ready, making sure that it'll be warm enough. But what she's most looking forward to is the peace and the security.
4: I realized that I couldn't spend the winter in Kyiv if the situation will be worse. If I have several sleepless nights, I feel bad. I decided that the better option will be a little village without any factories, any storages and any railway stations. Everything that can be Russian target. After several nights here, when I can sleep, just sleep, without any explosions, without any sirens, I feel good.
3: Back in Kyiv, Maria Shostak is packing her bags, getting ready to leave the country altogether. Maria's two children, Artur and Kira, were both born after Russia's full-scale invasion. They've known nothing but war.
5: I thought that I would be the last person who left Ukraine, because why? How? What is the reason?
3: As it turns out, life in Kyiv in the past year has given Maria plenty of reasons.
6: It was a very difficult winter last year in Kyiv. Those attacks and the damage on the energy system and heating made life unbearable. In these conditions, we couldn't survive. So back then, I started thinking I'm not going through another winter like this.
3: Originally, Maria planned to wait for winter before leaving. Not anymore.
6: Everything changed in late August when Kyiv started being attacked around the clock. And if earlier the drones or missiles were intercepted somewhere on the outskirts, now it was happening in the center, right above our heads during the day.
3: Missiles, drones, power cuts and winter, it's enough to drive anyone from Kyiv. A recent poll found that across Ukraine, lots of people are thinking about leaving their cities. Evgenia Bliznyuk is a sociologist and founder of the Gradus Research Center.
7: 40% of our respondents considering they should have plan B for extraordinary hard conditions of living. But on the other hand, people are not ready just to run away. So they will try to go through this winter in their own homes. So this decision to leave the city or the country will be the last one.
3: But Maria's mind is made up. She's at Kyiv railway station with the children, waiting for the train to Vienna. She's taking the kids to Egypt, much cheaper than Europe, she says, and much warmer too. After the winter, she's not sure what the future holds. Her husband, Yuri, has come to see them off. They both know it could be a lengthy separation. Artur and Kira seem to know it too.
8: Machai, tato. Machai?
9: Machai.
8: Bye-bye. Bye, bye, bye, bye.
2: That report by our diplomatic correspondent, Paul Adams. Twenty minutes past the hour. Time now for some sports news. Isaac Fennin is here.
9: Yeah, morning, Anne. Premier League football is back. Managers up and down the league are being asked for their opinions on Manchester City's guilty verdict on the breach of Premier League financial regulations. Many have deflected, preferring to stay out of it. But one former Premier League boss hasn't. Remember Ian Holloway? He managed Blackpool and Crystal Palace in the Premier League in the period in which City broke the rules. He's currently managing Swindon Town, a side in the fourth tier of English football. And when he was asked about it, well, he did not mince his words.
10: For me, it's all too late now. I would absolutely take everything away from every single one of them and make them start again right now. It happened in Scotland. I would do it now. They are this a disgrace, and they're still not owning up to it. What type of people do they want to actually be? And is that Pep? Did he know it was happening? No, I don't. I don't think he knew that. It's the people at the very, very top who are trying to cheat this game, and I would throw them out.
9: So there, Ian Holloway, not mincing his words. More sport and more Man City a little bit later on in the programme.
1: Isaac, thank you very much indeed. Now let's go over to business with our presenter Archana Shukla in Singapore. And the White House has barred tech firms like Microsoft and several others from hiring skilled international workers on a permanent basis. So Archana, the US Vice President directly commented about Microsoft. What are the allegations?
11: Well, there were direct comments on Microsoft and eight other tech firms, James. And, you know, Mr. J.D. Vance said that they are actually committing fraud. They are using the visa program in the U.S. for skilled workers, the H-1B visa and the other related process to get green cards for workers. They are bringing foreign workers and replacing American workers with that. In fact, he used the word foreign indentured servants for foreign, workers coming in. Into the U.S. And he gave an example of Microsoft saying that, you know, last year they let go of 6,000 American workers and at the same time they got 6,800 H-1B visas, which are used to get visas for skilled workers, so effectively replacing them. While Microsoft on its part says that those visas were for existing employees and not for new hires, and in fact the foreign workers are also paid similar wages as U.S. employees. And you know, they've defended their position, but the U.S. government has said that they will not process any new or pending applications from Microsoft and seven other companies. Many of them are, Indian tech companies like Infosys and TCS, that they, you know, their applications will not be processed for permanent residency. And, you know, interestingly, James, it came just hours before President Trump actually awarded a medal to Satya Nadella for, you know, doing all the work that they do in technology and bringing U.S. to the world.
1: Oh, yeah, timing. Well, worker immigration in the U.S., it's safe to say, has been pretty contested in the last year.
11: It is, you know, James, we know that it is one of the main pillars of political agenda that President Trump brought with him. This is what he's been fighting for. He's telling American workers that we are fighting to get back your jobs. We will not allow, you know, foreign people to come in and take your jobs. So it certainly has been quite contested. But then we have to look at it from the business perspective also. Tech companies have been opposing that because a large part of the Silicon Valley is run by foreign, foreign workers who come largely from India, China, and are actually driving the entire tech industry for America. So it has been pretty contested, both between from political as well as economic terms.
1: Archana Shukla in Singapore, thank you.
2: Now, Labour has won the Holborn and St Pancras by-election for the seat vacated by former Prime Minister Keir Starmer. Camden Council leader Sagal Abdiwali secured 45% of the vote, and the Greens party leader Zach Polanski came in second. The North London seat has been a Labour stronghold since its formation in 1983. Let's now speak to our UK political correspondent Rob Watson. First, what's your reaction?
12: Well, the reason why we're talking about this, and good morning, Anne, good morning, James, and good morning, everyone. I mean, why on earth are we discussing a British by-election? Is because we'd all been wondering, you know, was there going to be some kind of earthquake in British politics? Would the hard left Green Party, with its strong anti-Israel stance, somehow upset the governing Labour Party in one of its safe inner city London seats? And the answer is no, it did not. So I make three things from it, really, Anne. I mean, number one, it's relief for Labour's new leader, Andy Burnham, because it seems to be doing better in the opinion polls after its disastrous ratings under Keir Starmer. Two, it suggests that the Greens don't look anytime soon to become the alternative or main party on the left of British politics. And third, that it spells big trouble for the Green Party leader, Zach Polanski, given all the controversy surrounding him personally and, of course, the controversy surrounding the Greens at their recent conference when they passed a motion equating Zionism with racism. So a very exciting moment, a very interesting moment in British politics, Anne.
2: So the stakes were high, both for the Prime Minister Andy Burnham and Labour, as well as the Greens party leader Polanski. And for him, it's coming on the back of a very tough week.
12: Yes, I mean, I was mentioning this issue about the Green Party's annual conference passing a motion which not only called Zionism a form of racism, but essentially called for Israel to be replaced by a Palestinian state, which, I mean, most people, given the realities of the Middle East, think that that would involve killing an awful lot of Jewish people. So there's a sort of sense about Zach Polanski and the Greens that, for a start, that he sort of lost control of the party to lots of hard-left activists, and that there's if you like, some concern amongst the original, if you like, Green Party members who thought they were essentially joining a party that was mostly focused on ecological matters, on the environment, rather than on issues like Gaza. So this has raised big questions about his leadership, and it'll be interesting to see what he does in the coming days. I mean, he says he's going to carry on as leader, but it's a big moment for him and his party. I mean, will it continue to be sort of more of a party of the hard left than an environmental party? That's the question that it's facing.
2: And that was a comfortable lead for the Camden Council leader, Sagal Abdiwali. What do we know about her?
12: I mean, she's extraordinary, her life story, and I think that probably played a huge part in Labour holding on to this seat, along, of course, with Andy Burnham replacing Keir Starmer. So she's 42 years old. She came from Somalia that was then stricken by civil war in the early 1990s, and she's been in this bit of central London ever since. So she was a child refugee, and really interestingly, Anne, the Populist Reform Party, one of its leaders, had questioned whether someone born in Somalia should become an MP. I mean, just raised that question. It was fascinating that at the moment when the result was announced, she said that it was it was very personal for her to represent this place in Britain which had given her refuge. But she also said that her victory shows, and I'm sort of quoting here, Anne, that people like her belong at the heart of British life. I think the point that she was making is, you know, in modern Britain, if you're black, if you're African, if you're a Muslim woman from Somalia, you have just as much right to be in Parliament as anybody else.
2: And I just been watching her on television when the announcement was made, and they were all standing there, and a broad smile just broke on her face.
12: Yes, very much. I mean, yes, I mean, she was absolutely bursting with pride. I mean, she used that word, that it was a deeply personal moment for her, and I think that is, of course, because the issue of race, the issue of gender, the issue of nationality, the issue of place of birth was raised during the campaign. I mean, most politicians condemn that, but I mean, the fact that that she won and that she now says that this is a, she hopes that it will inspire others who sort of, as I think she put it, sort of look like her, have her same story, is one of the key takeaways from this by-election.
2: Indeed, it's quite a result. Thank you very much, Rob Watson there. This is Newsday from the BBC World Service. There's plenty more to come.
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19: BBC News with David Harper. The US Defense Secretary Pete Hegseth has said the public will be able to watch the execution by firing squad of the man convicted of the 2009 mass shooting at Fort Hood military base. A Pentagon official told the BBC that the execution of Nidal Hassan would be live-streamed. New York officials have expressed outrage after federal immigration agents shot and wounded a Dominican man in a car that was also reported to be carrying a five-year-old child. The city's mayor, Zoran Mamdani, called the situation unconscionable and called for an end to all ICE enforcement actions there. A delegation from Ukraine is expected to meet President Trump's special envoys in Miami later on Friday. A US official said they'd discuss a new unified proposal on all aspects of the Russia-Ukraine conflict to try to end the war. Britain's governing Labour Party has retained a parliamentary seat that was previously held by the former Prime Minister Keir Starmer. The local election head beat the leader of the Green Party in the Holborn and St Pancras by-election. Hurricane Isaias has strengthened to Category 2 as it heads towards the southern United States. It's already forced the closure of more than half of oil production in the Gulf of Mexico. Schools in several Malaysian states are closed today as smog from forest fires in Indonesia pushes air pollution to unhealthy levels. Affected areas include the capital Kuala Lumpur and administrative centre Putrajaya. Adidas is suing the Australian fashion brand White Fox for selling and advertising clothes with a four-striped design it describes as deceptively similar to its own distinctive three-striped trademark. White Fox said it was using the stripes for decoration, not as a trademark. A riot at a prison in the Mexican state of Sinaloa has left 10 people dead. The situation is now reported to be under control after the National Guard was sent in to tackle the violence. It's not clear what prompted the riot. Live from London, that's the latest BBC News.
1: Thank you for that update. Hello and welcome to Newsday on the BBC World Service. Coming to you live from Nairobi with Anne Soy and from London with James Cotnell.
2: Over the next half hour, we'll hear about the security situation in northern Ethiopia and get the latest on the Indian youth movement, the Cockroach Junta Party, as it plans fresh protests.
1: And a naked statue of Donald Trump holding a golden golf club and sitting on the shoulders of a smaller man is on display at the European Parliament in France. We're going to speak to the man who created that sculpture. We'd love your thoughts on it too. You can send us a text or WhatsApp message on our usual number, +44 77 86 20 50 85.
2: Now, India's Cockroach Janta Party, or CJP, is planning a protest in New Delhi on Saturday. They are demanding the resignation of the Chief Election Commissioner, Ganesh Kumar, following the removal of names from the voters' list. This is the latest in a series of protests by the group of the youth movement, which was formed earlier this year and gained popularity in protests against the country's examination system, eventually forcing the resignation of the education minister. Joining us from Delhi is Sudhir Sangwan, a spokesperson for CJP. Welcome to the program. So what's your message on Saturday?
20: Hey, thanks for having me here. And it's quite welcoming the whole world from the news day. Yesterday, when we were planning to go for the next, our next and biggest protest on 10th October, to save our democracy, to save our constitutional rights. The news coming from the India is very disturbing, very strange, that a lot of detentions Like of the 10,000 of detention of the cockroaches and the younger generation who are going to protest for their rights has been detained in trains, in buses, at airports, and many ways. The house arrest has been done of the leaders of the cockroach Janata parties. And this is highly improved, and they want to stop us. They want to squeeze our protest, and they want to deprive our voices. And another big news, if you can Google it and you can search it out, 26,000 of army persons, army troops have been called to Delhi. It is looking like a war against the youngest generation of the India. So,
2: let's talk about why you're going back to the streets on Saturday. You have demanded the resignation of the Chief Election Commissioner, Gyanesh Kumar. Why?
20: Why? Because it is very unconstitutional. In a democratic country, everything, every election to be very democratic. And for that, Election Commission is a power which runs the election of the country with democratic manner. But the Gyanesh Kumar, the Chief Election Commission, along with the two commissioners and the body, has deprived many voters, a defranchisement of younger voters, defranchisement deletions of mass level of voters, like 13 crores of voters have been deleted from the system. It is about 14 to 15% of total voters.
2: And what evidence do you have for that?
20: Yeah.
2: Do you have evidence to back it up?
20: Yeah, we have a lot of evidence. The evidence are in public, actually. And many of the reporters and the media houses faced the reports and collected the reports, even though they have reported, and the coming back to that, on the 26th September, when Election Commission given back us all the answers of that with the press conference, itself proves there are many negligence in the system. And in fact, the rights to the local BLOs, the approvers of voters and local officers, has been snatched and given to a control mechanism, electronic control mechanism, and kind of website named electioncommission.net. And
2: right,
20: they are controlling now all the system from the centralized.
2: The Election Commission has rejected allegations that the voter list process is being manipulated.
20: Yes, absolutely. They will do so. Because it has been happening so, and it is in front of public. If you have seen the last assembly election in a province named West Bengal, they have been deleted almost 97 lakhs of vote. When Supreme Court of India orders them to check all the voters, 38 lakhs of vote being found not guilty and to be added again.
2: Right.
20: But the process is too slow. The voters have not been added before the assembly elections, and almost 38 lakhs of voters have not voted in assembly election.
2: So the process of remedy has been too slow. Many thanks for speaking to us. That's the spokesperson of CJP, Sundir Sangwan.
1: Ethiopia says it will defend itself after accusing its much smaller northern neighbour, Eritrea, of violating its territory. In a letter to UN Security Council member states, the foreign ministry in Addis Ababa said Eritrea poses a grave threat to Ethiopia's national security. It comes after reports of Eritrean troops entering northern Ethiopia, apparently in support of Tigrayan rebels who are once again at war with the Ethiopian federal government. Eritrea fought against Tigrayan forces in a war that ended 4 years ago, supporting at the time Ethiopia's government, but relations between the two Horn of Africa nations have deteriorated since then. To get the latest, let's speak to the BBC's Caleb Muggis, who's following the story from Nairobi. Welcome to the programme. What sort of evidence or arguments did the Ethiopian Foreign Ministry bring?
0: Good morning. Yes, so Ethiopia had been accusing Eritrea of aggression and confrontation over the last few months, but this time around things seem to be a bit serious. The foreign minister sent a letter to the United Nations Security Council member state saying that it needs their support and it's preparing to defend itself. There have been reports of Eritrea deploying its troops and mechanized soldiers through the border with Tigray. There have been reports by agencies, by conflict monitor groups, and we actually had to call residents in that area, and they said they'd seen or witnessed Eritrean troops entering Ethiopian territory. So they say this time around things could get out of hand and a direct confrontation between the two countries could happen. This is the accusation or the allegation by the Ethiopian government.
1: What would be Eritrea's motivation for doing this? I mean, why has the relationship between the two countries deteriorated to this point?
0: Eritrea, in return, accuses Ethiopia of seeking access to sea, which is the Red Sea, by force. This is an accusation that has been raised by Eritrea since the end of the 2020-2022 conflict in northern Ethiopia. During that war, Eritrea fought alongside Ethiopian troops and other militias, pro-government militias. But since that conflict ended, these two countries have been trading blames. Eritrea accuses Ethiopia trying to access the Red Sea by force, and Ethiopia says Eritrea is supporting rebel groups in the north. So this is the main difference between the two countries. In fact, Ethiopia did not hide its intention of seeking sea access. It tried to negotiate with Somaliland, a semi-autonomous region in Somalia, which had created a diplomatic row between Somalia and Ethiopia. Mm. Now things have shifted to its neighbor in the north.
1: And is there much evidence of direct conflict between the Eritrean troops and the Ethiopian government? There were some reports of drone strikes.
0: There were reports of drone strikes by Ethiopian forces on Eritrean soldiers. Very difficult to verify independently, but we have seen reports by eyewitnesses, by conflict monitor groups, reported clashes in Tigray region that borders Ethiopia and Eritrea. It's not a direct confrontation as much as the information that we have is concerned right now, but it could lead to a direct confrontation in the coming days. That is what the reports are suggesting.
1: And give us a sense then of the military balance, the military picture. We've been talking quite a lot this week about the federal government and its clashes with Tigrayan rebels, but they are also recently part of a wider alliance of movements opposed to the federal government. How is that all playing out in different parts of the country?
0: Initially, the conflict started in Afar region. This is another state in the northern part of the country. So the Tigrayan forces and other six armed rebels created an alliance to fight or to topple the government in Addis Ababa. That fight started in Afar and then in Amhara region, the second largest region in Ethiopia. But the counteroffensive by federal troops and pro-government militia seems to be successful so far because they have took control of the regional capital, Mekelle, in Tigray state, and they're pushing the Tigrayan forces back to the northern tip of the country. So far, clashes are being reported in different parts of the country, but the upper hand seems to be taken by the government. We We are not sure what how this would play out in the future, but this is what's happening at the moment.
1: Caleb Muggis, thank you very much indeed, our colleague who's following that story from Nairobi.
2: You're listening to Newsday from the BBC World Service with James Copnall in London and me, Anso, in Nairobi. The main headline this hour, the US Defense Secretary says that the public will be able to watch the execution by firing squad of a former army psychiatrist convicted of the 2009 mass shooting at Fort Hood. And in other news, the New York officials have demanded answers after federal immigration agents shot and injured a man in a car with a young child. And Britain's governing Labour Party has held on to the parliamentary seat previously held by the former Prime Minister Keir Starmer. Time now for some sports news at 9:45. Isaac Fennin.
9: Yeah, morning. Manchester City returned to the Premier League for the first time since an independent commission handed down a guilty verdict for over 100 financial breaches. And their first step into the post-verdict unknown takes them into the Bears Den of Anfield, where a notoriously hostile Liverpool crowd is waiting to deliver their own judgment. One of those braving the trip to Anfield is a well-known Manchester City fan, Loza, aka Laurent Cabrelli, who lives in Manchester and has been a Blue all his life. Loza, welcome to the programme. Just talk to me about the reaction you're expecting to receive on Sunday.
4: Oh, listen, we've had it before, Anfield. We're used to it, mate. This is nothing new for us, by the way. We've had it in the Champions League, you know. Regardless of what's going on in the news, all the sounds around it, you know, this is nothing new for City, so we'll just embrace it. That's what we do as City fans, we embrace it.
9: Yeah, I can imagine, but you say you've had it before, but you've had it before where it's on the pitch and it's all the talk about the competitive action, Liverpool being a couple of points ahead or behind Man City in the table. This time, though, it's obviously because of everything that's happening off the pitch. Does that make it a little bit different?
4: Not really. No, the players are focused, the professional. You know, Erling Haaland came out yesterday in support of the club. It's his boyhood club. So listen, they're all professional. They know the job in hand. They'll do the job on the pitch. And us as fans, we'll do our job off the pitch. You know, we'll provide as much support as is needed. And we always do.
9: Hmm. What do you make of what's happened over the last few weeks?
4: Yeah, listen, it's not great. You know, it's not great. I'm not going to lie to you. You know, the evidence is there. You know, we put the appeal in and we have to wait and see now. But like, again, I just reiterate, as fans, you know, we can't control outside noise. We just control what is, you know what I mean, what is there. And we're ever present and that's it. So,
9: do you think for the players, obviously, you know, this is a... they'll probably never have experienced anything like this. How do you see them kind of handling this situation?
4: Oh, I'm sure Enzo's experienced far worse, mate. But yeah, listen, I'm just saying that, Enzo, I'm sure listen, it's make or break. It's going to be a psychological battle. Let's have it right and let's hope we turn up. You know, listen, there's been a few times under Pep as well where we've kind of bottled it. So it's up to the players now to stand up and be counted for. And I'm sure they will. I'm sure they will. You know, it's, like you say, it can go two ways, can't it? It can work against, it can work for or against. And I'm sure the players will be right up for it.
9: In terms of the future punishments and what could potentially happen to City, what would you say would be a fair thing to happen to the club?
4: Well, listen, at the end of the day, if we're guilty of what is has been alleged, you know, obviously, I know it's there, we've appealed it, so obviously we can't comment too much on that. Listen, we have to get the book thrown at us. If, you know, we'll take it. As a City fan, if we are guilty and it's there, there's nothing we can do. Listen, we have to get the book thrown at us. It's simple as that. But I do reiterate, I will still be there as a fan. I'll always back my club, so...
9: And does it? Do you think it take away from, you know, the last 10, 15 years that you've had?
4: No, definitely not. Those memories will never be tainted. You know, at the end of the day, you know, I was there in 99, the playoff final. That was real. You know, I was there, Istanbul, that was real. Do you know what I mean? These memories are real. That will never get taken away from me. And there's nothing that anyone could ever say that will take that away from me.
9: And obviously this is a club, you know, many see City as a club who has had its hard times where you've kind of gone to the depths of English football and you've managed to get to the top.
4: Yeah, yeah, correct. And I was there as well. Like I say, I was born in 1983. You know, I've been there at the lowest times, awful times during the, you know, the 90s. The football was terrible, you know, and in 99. But like I say, I think the older crop of City fans like myself and obviously Big Steve and what have you, you know, we've been there before. And if it happens again, like I say, we'll just embrace it. You know, we have that sort of mentality within the fan base. You know what I mean? So we'll just embrace it, whatever happens.
9: And what do you reckon the score's going to be this weekend?
4: Oh, you know, I've had this over. You just don't know, especially because it's been so long. It's been 3 weeks, you know, without any football. So it's a real difficult one to call. You know, judging by form, City should win. But again, it's the psychological battle. Listen, I'd say a score draw, would have thought, mate.
9: A score draw. All right. Well, we'll see what happens. Loz, I really appreciate you for joining us. That's Laurent Cabrelli, who is a Manchester City fan, been a Blue all of his life. As you've heard, City have been found guilty of breaching Premier League financial rules. As Loz was saying, they have lodged an appeal and we will examine what happened next, the potential impact on the club, the league and the wider sporting landscape. If you want to check out more on this story, the More Than The Score podcast, which is out this week, is a really, really good listen. Della Floyd with a couple of really, really interesting guests, Kieran Maguire, who is a financial football expert on that. Make sure you check that out wherever you get your BBC podcasts.
1: Isaac Pennant, thank you very much indeed. Now, a delegation from Ukraine is expected to meet President Donald Trump's special envoy, Steve Witkoff, as well as European representatives in Miami later today. The meeting comes as fighting continues to escalate. Following Thursday's missile strike on two buses in the eastern city of Kramatorsk, which killed at least 30 people, President Volodymyr Zelensky promised a response to what he called a wave of Russian escalation. But he also signalled a willingness to negotiate and end the war despite the continuing attacks. There have been so many in recent months and so much damage to vital infrastructure that there have been power outages and water supplies have been affected. Evgenia Blizinyuk from the Gradus Research Centre in Kyiv explained the mood in the country as winter approaches.
7: 40% of our respondents considering they should have plan B for extraordinary hard conditions of living. But on the other hand, people are not ready just to run away. So they will try to go through this winter in their own homes. So this decision to leave the city or the country will be the last one.
1: A little earlier on Newsday, I spoke to the director of the Energy Industry Research Centre, Alexander Karchenko, who's in Kyiv. I started by asking him how difficult a winter it was likely to be.
5: I don't think this winter will be harder than last winter. For sure, it's not something new that Russian targeted our critical energy infrastructure. And let me say, preparation for this winter from our side was much more focused than preparation for any other winter in time of this war.
1: How do you prepare for something like sustained attacks on your energy infrastructure?
5: We built a lot of physical defense shelters for critical infrastructure, for substations, for high voltage substation, for water supply, for heating supply. And as well, in many big cities, it's built a backup generation capacity in different kind. Diesel power station, diesel generators, gas cogenerator station, which has a role to cover the need and power for heating system and for water supply.
1: So are you fairly confident that that will survive a sustained Russian attack?
5: I'm absolutely confident that we will survive. And same time, I'm absolutely confident that it will be hard.
1: Yeah. What do you say to people in Kyiv across Ukraine who say they really would struggle with another winter if there is no heating?
5: That was a main target in time of heat season preparation, to cover heating even in time of massive power outage. We named this conception dark but warm. And the main focus in this summer, in the spring, in this autumn is to prepare our heating system to be operational even in the most complicated condition with all the attack, with all the power outage.
1: Yeah. Presumably there is a pretty big financial cost to this. Obviously there's a need to keep the heating on to give civilians as easy or as comfortable or as palatable a life as possible in these terrible conditions, but there is a financial cost to bear.
5: Absolutely so, and of course we are in lack of resources. And in best world, as example for Kyiv, we need for this preparation 700 million euros, but we spent only near 260 because we don't have more.
1: Is that then one of the things that President Zelensky will be asking partners, allies for support with?
5: Maybe I'm not in position to answering you on behalf of President Zelensky, but for sure I think we will discuss this issue with all available partners.
1: And when you look at the many, many priorities Ukraine surely must have right now, hanging on to all of its country, supplying its troops on the front lines and elsewhere, keeping things running, where does energy infrastructure rank among all those different obligations?
5: I believe that energy infrastructure has a second, third position, because for all of us, it's very clear that frontline and deep strikes, it's a number one, together with air defense. And then after, we have energy and critical infrastructure.
1: And just on that, that air defense, that's something that President Zelensky and others have been asking for a long time, more Patriot air defense systems and so on. Presumably that goes hand in hand with energy infrastructure. If you had greater air defenses, there would be less need to invest in other means of protecting your energy infrastructure. Would that be correct?
5: It's absolutely correct, and we have some calculation which clearly presents that investment of 1 euro to the proper air defense give us, let's say, economy in critical infrastructure for 15, 17 euros.
1: The thoughts of Alexander Karchenko, director of the Energy Industry Research Center in the Ukrainian capital, Kyiv.
2: Now, the International Space Station hurtles around the Earth above our heads at 28,000 kilometers an hour. Earlier, while it was directly over the town of Wick in the very north of Scotland, children on Earth below were able to ask questions directly to Joshua Kattrick, the astronauts living and working aboard the space station. Here are some of their conversations.
6: This is Rory. Which one thing do movies always get wrong about space? Over.
21: Good question, Rory. I would say how easy everything is. Nothing up here is easy. Everything is hard. Even brushing your teeth. And they gloss over a lot of the small points.
22: This is Florence. How does the food taste in space compare to here on Earth? Over.
21: Florence, because the microgravity affects your sinuses, everything tastes a little bit different. Sometimes good, sometimes bad. For me, I love coffee on planet Earth, but up here it tastes a little bit different. Doesn't taste quite like coffee to me, and that's causing me to not drink so much.
23: This is Fergus. What experiment were you most excited to work on? Over.
21: I'm working on a lot of experiments that are designed to enable astronauts to live in space for longer periods of time. So someday, maybe on the moon for, say, a year. But we have a lot of science we have to figure out first, and that's some of what we're working on up here that I enjoy. Over.
24: This is Isabella. Do astronauts get space sick like getting car sick? Over.
21: Isabella, great question. We typically get sick at the start of the missions as we adapt to microgravity. So it's like a couple of days of basically being car sick. Over.
1: Joshua Kushrick there, getting a gentle grilling from pupils from Wick High School in Scotland. And we have been hoping to speak to a Danish artist about his sculpture, The Orange Plague, a satirical work portraying US President Donald Trump. Not available at the moment, unfortunately, but we will try and get him on later here on Newsday.
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1: Hello and welcome to Newsday on the BBC World Service with Anne Soy in Nairobi and James Cotnell in London.
2: The Pentagon says the death by firing squad of a former army psychiatrist convicted of the 2009 mass shooting at Fort Hood will be live streamed. We'll find out more from a military law expert.
1: As the US renews its efforts to get Russia and Ukraine to agree to a ceasefire, Ukrainian civilians are bracing themselves ahead of a tough winter. We'll bring you a report from the country.
10: Everything changed in late August when Kyiv started being attacked around the clock. And if earlier the drones or missiles were intercepted somewhere on the outskirts, now it was happening in the center, right above our heads.
2: And what does a study on the largest cellular family tree in a mammal tell us about the world? We'll find out after this latest bulletin of World News.
11: BBC News with Govinda Gill. The US Defence Secretary Pete Hegseth has said the public will be able to watch the execution by firing squad of the man convicted of the 2009 mass shooting at Fort Hood military base. A Pentagon official told the BBC that the execution of Nidal Hassan would be live-streamed. Hassan was a US Army psychiatrist who killed 13 unarmed soldiers at Fort Hood in Texas and injured dozens more. Mr. Hegseth explained why it would happen at Fort Hood.
12: Army major betrays his country, radical Islamist, kills a bunch of Americans at Fort Hood. Of course we're going to do it at Fort Hood. We're going to do it on a Thursday. We're going to do it at 1 o'clock, which is when he did it. And it's going to be soldiers with rifles executing the firing squad. It hadn't been since World War II since we've done that. Well, I kind of like the mentality we had in World War II, which was win, which was understand when the enemy attacks you, you need to stand your ground.
11: New York officials have expressed outrage after federal immigration agents shot and wounded a Dominican man in a car that was also reported to be carrying a five-year-old child. The state governor, Kathy Hochul, said New Yorkers had seen too many acts of violence by what she called a rogue federal agency. The city's mayor, Zoran Mamdani, called the situation unconscionable.
25: The pretext of ICE is, in their words, to keep this country safe. How is it keeping anyone safe to have, as you just heard from the police commissioner, individuals wearing construction vests in masks with long guns? Residents have no idea if these are law enforcement agents or if they are simply attacking someone on the street. And when it comes to ICE, it begs the question, what's the difference?
11: The Department for Homeland Security said officers were conducting a targeted operation to arrest a man with a prior criminal conviction. A delegation from Ukraine is expected to meet President Trump's special envoys Steve Witkoff and Jared Kushner in Miami later for talks about the war with Russia. A US official said they'd discuss a new unified proposal on all aspects of the conflict to try to end it. The first hurricane of the Atlantic season has strengthened to Category 2 in the Gulf of Mexico's warm waters as it heads towards southern United States. Hurricane ECF is forecast to make landfall in Florida, Alabama or Mississippi overnight between Friday and Saturday. The Florida State Governor Ron DeSantis had this warning for residents.
26: There is some areas that are saturated now, so you're going to have a risk of a lot of water being dumped with this storm. You're going to see some of the rivers flood. You're going to see rising water on the interior of the panhandle communities. And so that represents a risk as well. So please, please, they always say you can hide from the wind, but when that water starts rising, that can be very, very dangerous.
11: BBC News. Britain's governing Labour Party has retained a parliamentary seat that was previously occupied by the former Prime Minister Keir Starmer until he stepped down as an MP last month. The local council leader, Sagal Abdiwali, beat the leader of the Green Party in England and Wales, Zach Polanski, for the Holborn and St Pancras seat. The Green Party has been embroiled in a row over its policy towards Israel, as Nick Eardley reports.
0: In the past, this is a seat Labour would have been expected to win comfortably. But the Greens made significant gains in the capital at May's local elections. Their leader, Zach Polanski, had been hoping to show he could convert that support into seats in Parliament. But he has also been facing questions about a policy adopted by Green members at their conference at the weekend. It declared Zach

0: an Australian fashion brand for selling and advertising clothes with a four-stripe design, arguing it's deceptively similar to the German company's distinctive three-stripe trademark. During a brief hearing in Sydney, White Fox argued the design was being used for decoration, not as a trademark. The Great Mosque of Aleppo in Syria has reopened to worshippers after many years of restoration due to damage sustained during the civil war. The ancient mosque was near the centre of fighting between pro-Assad and rebel forces for control of Aleppo. Its minaret was reduced to rubble in 2013. BBC News.
1: Thank you very much indeed for that news. Hello and welcome to Newsday on the BBC World Service. Live from Nairobi with Anne Soy and here in London with me, James Cocknell. In this next half hour, we're going to look at this latest decision by the Pentagon to live stream the execution of Nidal Hassan, who shot dead 13 unarmed US soldiers at Fort Hood in 2009.
2: Also, how scientists successfully create the largest cellular family tree for a mammal. And we welcome your messages on anything that you hear on the program. Our number is +44 77 86 20 50 85. We start this hour in the US, where the Defense Secretary Pete Hegseth has announced that the execution by firing squad of Nidal Hassan, the man convicted of the 2009 mass shooting at Fort Hood military base, will be live streamed to the public to watch. Hassan, a former US military army psychiatrist, killed 13 soldiers at the base in Texas and is scheduled to be executed on the 3rd of December. Here's Pete Hegseth talking about that.
3: He's going to get a firing squad of soldiers, as it should be. And we'll make sure that people are able to watch it, that it's public, because people need to understand that this is there's serious consequences for these types of things.
4: Has Major Hassan made any final requests, reached out to the president, anything like that, to your knowledge?
3: Don't care. We'll see him on December 3rd.
1: Well, the U.S. hasn't held a public execution since 1936 or undertaken a military execution by firing squad since 1945. I discussed what this meant with Eugene Fidel, American lawyer who specializes in military law. He's a founder of the National Institute of Military Justice and currently a visiting lecturer at Yale. I began by asking him just how unusual this was.
5: Public executions have really gone out of fashion, not only in the United States, but around the world. The countries that conduct them today are not countries that we want to emulate. They're countries like North Korea, countries like Iran, countries like the Taliban government in Afghanistan. And for the United States to be in the same category in terms of the administration of justice as any of those countries is really a shocking development. The case is an important case, obviously. Dr. Hassan, Major Hassan, committed a terrible crime, and it's not really a surprise that he got the death penalty. But what is a surprise is that we would see the government turning back the hands of the clock, not by a few weeks or a few months or a few years, but as if we were back in the 18th or 17th century with public executions. It's shocking.
1: Is the fact that he was tried under military law rather than civilian law a factor at all here?
5: Not really, except for the fact that execution by firing squad is certainly a traditional form of punishment in the military, but it's one that we haven't used since the end of World War II. And civilian jurisdictions in the United States, with rare exceptions, do not use firing squads.
1: Is there any possibility under law that this will not go ahead? Is there an appeal process?
5: He's already exhausted his appeals, but he does have a right to try again with a federal district court for a writ of habeas corpus, good old Anglo-American legal remedy. And he could do that. And if he did it, his case would actually outlast the Trump administration. Not that that would particularly make any difference given the gravity of his crime. But he's given every indication that what he wants most of all is to become a martyr. And if that is still his position, then it would make sense for him not to invoke the writ of habeas corpus and to just let the wheels of justice grind on and end his life.
1: If that is the case, that he does want to die as a martyr, why do you think the U.S. Defense

0: authorities or Defence Secretary Pete Hegseth has announced this decision, has taken this decision, because in a way it might serve Major Hassan's purposes as well.
1: Oh, I think that's quite right. In a way, it's kind of an own goal to do it this way. In contrast, by the way, to the way Osama bin Laden's remains were handled. If you recall, he was buried at sea. That was done, I gather, with dignity and appropriate religious traditions. But it didn't turn him into a martyr, and it didn't create an opportunity for a shrine or a pilgrimage site. So this is a very strange and unfortunate development. What I can hope for is, and this is really just a remote hope, but President Trump does tend to change his mind unpredictably. Perhaps tomorrow morning he'll wake up and say, well, you know, I thought about this and I've decided that this is not what we want to do. We don't want to help him become a martyr, and therefore we're not going to have a public execution and we're not going to have any live streaming. Do I think that's going to happen? No, I do not. Could it happen? With him, anything can happen.
0: You started by saying that public executions had fallen out of fashion. Why have societies around the world decided that that is not appropriate?
1: It's part of a larger trend, let's say. I think society has become more sensitive to things like this. You know, capital punishment is still capital punishment. You're still dead at the end of it. But I think our interest in inflicting pain and indignity beyond what is the bare minimum is a part of modern civilization. And there are countries that have been at the forefront of that, a reform of the penal system in general, reform of the prison system. And part of it is reform of methods of execution. We tried electrocution. That turned out to be imperfect and horrible. We then tried lethal injection. That turned out to be horrible and, given the recent case from the state of Tennessee, highly imperfect. And so here we are, sort of turning the hands of the clock back. I guess hanging is still tolerable, but it's a sign of the development of modern values. I should add that, you know, American society is split in general about whether we should even have capital punishment. Many countries have done away with it. And it seems not to be necessary in our country, given the fact that it's been 65 years since the last time the U.S. Armed Forces executed anybody. So if you can pass the better part of a century without having to use this tool, it's not clear to me how much of a deterrent it is. So those are some of the issues. And we're going through a sort of teachable moment in American society, and people are going to have to consult their religious convictions, their personal moral codes, and see how they feel on this. People are not on the barricades about it, but it is getting attention in this country.
0: Eugene Fidel, military law specialist, Novilla. Visiting lecturer at Yale University. Now, we've had lots of reactions in on this, and there's one from Abuja, Nigeria.
2: Yes, Nabuike says that what public is Hegseth talking about? Does it include children? Has the Trump administration considered the consequences on children and some adults of watching someone, even a convicted criminal, executed by firing squad? Because that live-streamed video will definitely go viral, and I don't think it is proper to expose minors to such, what he says, a primitive, barbaric and traumatic spectacle.
0: Elton Sware, also in Nigeria, says, I condemn the killing of innocent people and I believe justice must be served. However, I question whether public execution is the right way to demonstrate justice. The United States often criticizes other regimes for human rights abuses, so it must also be willing to examine its own actions by those same standards. And Elton says justice should be about accountability, not revenge, and human rights should apply to everyone, regardless of power.
2: Evans in Nairobi has a different view and says that the decision by the U.S. to conduct, to execute the Fort Hood convict does not only revive the pre-World War II playbook, but equally serves as a stern deterrence on how similar future cases may be handled. Now, there's renewed diplomatic efforts taking place to try and move forward on a ceasefire in Ukraine. President Trump's special envoys, Steve Witkoff and Jared Kushner, will meet Ukrainian representatives later today in Miami. The move comes as Russia steps up its attacks on Ukrainian cities, hitting power plants, bridges, schools and commercial warehouses in Kyiv, and life in the capital is getting more dangerous every day. With winter approaching, some people are getting out of harm's way, either by moving to the countryside or, in some cases, abroad. Our diplomatic correspondent, Paul Adams, just back from Kyiv, has been to meet two women who've decided that it's safer for them and their families to leave, at least for the next few months.
3: Kyiv is more dangerous than at any moment since the early days of Russia's full-scale invasion. Alerts, sirens and explosions are happening all day, every day. Not only that, but winter is coming and Russia is already attacking the power grid. More and more people are thinking about getting themselves out of harm's way, of leaving the city. We've driven a couple of hours south from Kyiv, deep into the Ukrainian countryside, to a tiny little village, frankly in the middle of nowhere. I'm standing in the garden, surrounded by fruit trees. There's a little cottage over there, and just in front of me, a barn full of wood chopped for the winter.
4: I have Lansi. It is the fireplace, but...
3: This is where Olena, who lives in Kyiv, is planning to spend the winter. She's getting the house ready, making sure that it'll be warm enough, but what she's most looking forward to is the peace and the security.
4: I realized that I couldn't spend the winter in Kyiv if the situation will be worse. If I have several sleepless nights, I feel bad. I decided that the better option will be a little village without any factories, any storages and any railway stations. Everything that can be Russian's target. After several nights here, when I can sleep, just sleep, without any explosions, without any sirens, I feel good.
3: Back in Kyiv, Maria Shostak is packing her bags, getting ready to leave the country altogether. Maria's two children, Artur and Kira, were both born after Russia's full-scale invasion. They've known nothing but war.
5: I thought that I would be the last person who left Ukraine, because why, how, what is the reason?
3: As it turns out, life in Kyiv in the past year has given Maria plenty of reasons.
6: It was a very difficult winter last year in Kyiv. Those attacks and the damage on the energy system and heating made life unbearable. In these conditions, we couldn't survive. So back then, I started thinking I'm not going through another winter like this.
3: Originally, Maria planned to wait for winter before leaving. Not anymore.
6: Everything changed in late August when Kyiv started being attacked around the clock. And if earlier the drones or missiles were intercepted somewhere on the outskirts, now it was happening in the center, right above our heads during the day.
3: Missiles, drones, power cuts and winter, it's enough to drive anyone from Kyiv. A recent poll found that across Ukraine, lots of people are thinking about leaving their cities. Evgenia Bliznyuk is a sociologist and founder of the Gradus Research Center.
7: 40% of our respondents considering they should have plan B for extraordinary hard conditions of living. But on the other hand, people are not ready just to run away. So they will try to go through this winter in their own homes. So this decision to leave the city or the country will be the last one.
3: But Maria's mind is made up. She's at Kyiv railway station with the children, waiting for the train to Vienna. She's taking the kids to Egypt, much cheaper than Europe, she says, and much warmer too. After the winter, she's not sure what the future holds. Her husband, Yuri, has come to see them off. They both know it could be a lengthy separation. Artur and Kira seem to know it too.
8: Machai, tato. Machai?
9: Machai.
8: Bye-bye.
2: Bye. That report by our diplomatic correspondent, Paul Adams. Let's now cross over to Singapore, to our business desk there. Achana Shukla is standing by. And you've been looking at what could have been Australia's biggest ever stock market listing, but that public offer has now been scrapped. What's going on?
8: Well, yes, Anne, you know, it's interesting in a world of AI where so much money is public money, public debt is all coming in for AI. There is a company that had to actually withdraw its IPO because it did not get enough investor interest and the pricing they were not getting right. This is a company, this is an AI data center company called Firmus that from Australia that builds and operates liquid cooled data centers. They call it AI factories and they build it for companies like OpenAI and Meta. These are some of the big clients that they have. And, you know, they are building data centers. They have a couple of them in Australia and they're building them across Southeast Asia and Singapore as well and in other parts of the Asia-Pacific region. They are a company that also has equity investment from NVIDIA and they buy chips from them. So they are like really well established as far as the data center business is concerned, but their $5 billion IPO, which would have been the, you know, the second biggest in Australia's history, actually had to be scrapped. Investors are questioning that, you know, they are promising something that is not yet being achieved by the company. They are promising something in the future, and we do not know if we would get the returns. And the valuations that they are seeking are possibly too high. It's odd to hear that in today's world, but that's where the investors are at this moment.
2: Indeed, odd to hear that because, you know, that an AI company did not get investor interest. What are we to read from this? Some investor fatigue?
8: There certainly is fatigue on that part, Anne, but there is also questioning that investors are making, right? They're saying that we are putting in so much of money. There is all this big talk about what AI will do for the world, for humanity, etc. But where are the returns? Everything has been spoken about is, you know, there is nothing on ground at this point in time delivering returns. And the valuations that these companies are asking are too high. Now, we have a lot of other companies like DeepSeek, Moonshot, OpenAI, Anthropic, they're all in line to raise public money and investors are certainly asking. And we've seen some of the tech stocks, some of the big tech stocks, including SpaceX, that raised massive amounts of money from the public market, actually, you know, seeing a dip in their stock performance, their valuations going down right now because investors are concerned.
2: Achana, many thanks.
0: Scientists have mapped out the largest cellular family tree in a mammal ever, tracking one single cell as it branches out into a massive network of nearly 1.3 million descendants. It shows the exact generation-by-generation blueprint of how a single egg transforms into a complex living creature. To tell us more, we're joined by Dr. Jay Shajure, one of the lead authors of the study and the developer of the DNA typewriter technology it employed. Thank you very much for joining us, Jay. Quite complicated stuff. Just explain exactly what you've done.
9: Yeah, so every human and every animal on this planet started out as a fertilized egg, right? And that egg, that cell divided to 2 cells, 4 cells, 8 cells, so on and so forth. You know, for humans, giving rise ultimately to a body of tens of trillions of cells. And the pattern, you know, basically the process by which, you know, 9 months after fertilization, you get a baby, right? That's still very much a mystery, right? And it's not something that we can see. We can't put it under a microscope. And so to access it, we built something called a DNA typewriter to essentially allow us to track that pattern of cell divisions and build a family tree of cells.
0: That sounds oh so simple. I imagine it was all but that.
9: Yes, it was, you know, this has been well over 10 years in the making, right? So almost 50 years ago, Sir John Sulston, very famously at the University of Cambridge, sat down in a microscope for 2 years and just watched a worm developing. And that was what he needed. You could see it because it was transparent. It was very small. And by pen and paper, he basically mapped the blueprint of that entire organism. But it was only 1,000 cells, right? Still a Nobel Prize, right, in 2000. But, you know, almost 50 years onwards, we don't have anything like that for really any other animal, you know, let alone something as large as a mouse or a human. Hmm. And that's partly because you can't see through a pregnant animal, right? You can't see into a womb the way you can with a worm.
0: Yeah. So you worked on a mouse embryo. Why is having a cell's biography, as it were, its history, so much better than simply taking a snapshot at the end?
9: Yeah, that's a great question. Biology, like biology is not a static process. Biology unfolds over time, right? You know, when we develop a disease, when you actually clinically develop the disease, it's the manifestation of something that started long ago, right? And for many or most diseases, we have limited insights into, pinpointing the where and the when and the precise events that initiated, let's say the development of Alzheimer's or cancer or what have you. And so we really wanted to be able to develop a general technology that was applicable to models of all diseases to try and understand how they emerge over time.
0: And that's the key, is it, that this technology could help us fight diseases?
9: That is the hope. Understand disease in order to be able to develop therapies for disease. Absolutely.
0: How quickly is something like that then going to advance?
9: I think these things take time to pay off, right? I don't think these things happen overnight. On the other hand, sometimes they go slowly and all of a sudden they go very quickly, right? This was a big leap going from cells in a dish to a mouse, right? This was our first experiment in a mouse, and it worked better than we could have imagined, right? So I think we're at the next phase of a very exciting adventure to map the entire development of a mammal, which is the main model organism that we use to study human biology. And I think, especially with new tools in AI, the prospect of trying to take what we learn in the mouse and kind of humanize it, so to speak, right? Mm. To make it relevant to human biology across all organs and tissues is something we're very excited about.
0: And I'm going to gamble and say you're better at math than me. So if a guy got a Nobel Prize for 1,000 cells, how many are you going to get for 1.3 million?
9: Well, 1.3 million is still only a very small fraction of the number of cells in an adult mouse. So we still have a ways to go. But these are scalable technologies, right? And so adding a few zeros is not as hard as it seems. Now that we have six zeros, I guess, behind the one, right, for a million.
0: Dr. Jay Shengiri, thank you very much indeed. Let's get some very quick sports with Isaac Fannin.
10: Yeah, the Premier League is back after a three-week international hiatus. We've heard from Manchester City's head coach Enzo Maresca for the first time since the hubbub around the announcement of the guilty charges of the Premier League's financial regulations. The Italian says he's feeling fantastic amongst his players as they prepare to face Liverpool on Sunday. He says his side don't care too much about the noise. We're going to get more on that story with our correspondent Sammy Mockbell. And if you want more on that story as well, after Newsday, maybe check out the More Than the Score podcast.
0: Isaac Fannin, thank you very much indeed. 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
14: BBC News with Govinda Gill. The US Defense Secretary Pete Hegseth has said the public will be able to watch the execution by firing squad of the man convicted of the 2009 mass shooting at Fort Hood military base. A Pentagon official told the BBC the execution of Nidal Hassan would be live-streamed. New York officials have expressed outrage after federal immigration agents shot and wounded a Dominican man in a car that was also reported to be carrying a five-year-old child. The city's mayor, Zora Mamdani, called the situation unconscionable and called for an end to all ICE enforcement actions there. A delegation from Ukraine is expected to meet President Trump's special envoys in Miami later on Friday. A US official said they'd discuss a new unified proposal on all aspects of the Russia-Ukraine conflict to try to end the war. This is understood to include possible post-war security guarantees for Ukraine. Britain's governing Labour Party's retained a parliamentary seat that was previously held by the former Prime Minister Keir Starmer. The local council head beat the leader of the Green Party in the Holborn and St Pancras by-election. Hurricane Isaias is strengthened to Category 2 as it heads towards the southern United States. It's already forced the closure of more than half of oil production in the Gulf of Mexico. Schools in several Malaysian states are closed today as smog from forest fires in Indonesia pushes air pollution to unhealthy levels. Affected areas include the capital, Kuala Lumpur, and administrative centre, Putrajaya. A riot at a prison in the Mexican state of Sinaloa has left 10 people dead. The situation is now reported to be under control after the National Guard was sent in to tackle the violence. It's not clear what prompted the riot. BBC News.
2: Thank you for that summary of the news. Hello and welcome to Newsday on the BBC World Service. You're live in London with James and here in Nairobi with me, Anne Soy. And in this half hour, we focus on the upcoming match between Manchester City and Liverpool. Manchester City head coach Enzo Maresca says that the feeling is fantastic.
0: Yeah, that comes 9 days after the Premier League published a damning report stating that the club had used sham contracts to disguise secret funding of more than, or close to $1 billion. Man City dispute that, of course, so we're going to focus on that. We also have an interview with the lawyer for Krista Pike, the woman who survived two apparently lethal injections, a botched execution attempt in Tennessee. And we do hope to speak to the sculptor behind a new statue, a not very flattering statue of President Trump at the European Parliament, known simply as the Orange Plague, showing a naked President Trump. If you've got any thoughts on that or anything you hear on Newsday, our number for WhatsApp and text is +44 77 86 20 50 85.
2: First, we go to Nepal, and it's been 6 weeks since devastating floods swept away whole communities as torrents of water, mud and debris proved too powerful for those in its path to survive. The floods killed at least 1,455 people, and Nepal's last assessment counts 7,570 private buildings damaged or destroyed and 5,000 people still missing. Prime Minister Balan Shah has said that the rebuilding of the country will require more than 10% of its gross domestic product, that's GDP, which is an enormous burden for the country's economy. Let's now cross to Kathmandu, where the United Nations Children's Agency, UNICEF, is working on the ground in Nepal, and speak to their spokesperson, James Elder. Welcome to the programme. So tell us about the affected area and what you have been seeing and hearing.
15: Yeah, and hi, good morning. Look, parts of the towns and the villages, they look like war zones. There's no other way to describe it. It's incredible to see, you know, entire four-story buildings either washed away or literally with cement and steel just hanging on, buildings that are, you know, one-fifth in place. So people, as you said there at the start, and livelihoods, loved ones lost. Now, a lot's being done. I've seen places where a bridge is 100 metres downriver. It's been ripped out and then the army has rebuilt in a matter of weeks. You know, UNICEF, we're getting tens of thousands of kids into schools, vaccination supplies. But there's a lot of trauma. You know, psychologists in the epicentre where I was a few days ago are telling me of children who are afraid to turn on a tap because, you know, the water that appears. So there's a lot of trauma. There's a lot of rebuilding, as you said there, Anne, and winter's coming. So, yeah, how the international community and I think everyday people around the world respond is going to decide whether these floods and winter now also it goes beyond the floods into people's health and their children's schooling.
2: Huge needs there. So where do you start? What are you prioritizing?
15: Look, you start initially is about getting people shelter. So we've got huge amounts of, you know, temporary shelters for people. Getting these all things, you know, UNICEF's mandate is its beauty. All these things happen simultaneously. So at the same time, you set up child-friendly spaces immediately for psychological support. You set up tents so kids are back in schools. They're good structures, you know, small things like cushions and things for children. So you get children there so parents get a moment to breathe. We vaccinated tens of thousands of children for cholera. We're rebuilding water systems. We have, you know, newborn kits for people, for mums. Humanitarian cash is a big part, Anne, of that, of our response and of a winter response. So whilst we talk blankets and schools and vaccinations, you know, cash allows people to decide for themselves what they need. And that's really, really key. If I can just tell you one story which floored me, it's a couple and their children, Shushila and Jivan. Now, Jivan, he's been deaf and does not speak his whole life. His wife is an amputee. Together, this couple built a life, a tailor shop and a tea shop, two very successful businesses. Their three kids go to fee-paying schools. Then the flood came. Water, you know, 2 metres of it, it ripped through their home and destroyed their businesses. They escaped with only what they were wearing. Even Shushila said to me, maybe it would have been better if we weren't able to escape. That's the level of trauma brought on by, well, inaction and excessive consumption elsewhere in the world. Now, climate financing needs to address that. In the short term, this is where UNICEF comes in with cash. And we give them cash assistance and they decide, how do they prioritise with so many needs? On their kids. Books, stationery and clothes so they can go back to school and feel normal. Now, a one-off payment isn't the solution. Sustained cash to the family and many thousands like them is essential. That requires resources.
2: That requires resources, but do you have those resources? Because this is, you know, a devastation of the scale was not foreseen. And in a world where there's so many emergencies, so many crises happening in different parts of the world, do you have the money? Where does the money come from?
15: Yeah, it's a great response. I think it's two parts. I think for UNICEF, the response I've seen from government communities and the UN is immense. It's working how it should. So for UNICEF, it's, you know, $40 million, which is not a crazy amount when you think of health systems, of water supplies, of education, of psychological support, of newborns. The bigger number, of course, comes for the overall reconstruction of schools and of homes. And that's where people talk of, Anne, of climate justice. And that's countries that have contributed most to this crisis, to the climate crisis, help pay for the damage and the adaptation, the protection that, that poorer countries are being forced to build. And that's not charity. It's the responsibility, I think, that governments have recognised in all the climate negotiations over the years. But for countries like Nepal, that climate justice, and it can't be another promise on paper. It's got to be money on the ground before the next mountain of ice comes down.
2: Mm. Many thanks for speaking to us. James Elder there, the spokesperson of the UN Children's Agency, UNICEF.
0: Krista Pike, the death row inmate in Tennessee in the US who survived two full doses of lethal injection last week, is now awake and taking her first steps. That comes just days after her legal team said it was believed she was brain dead and that life support would be withdrawn. And since the judge has ordered all evidence inside the death chamber relating to the failed execution be preserved, Krista Pike's legal team are now taking steps that could challenge any attempt by the state to implement her death sentence a second time. I spoke earlier with Sandra Babcock, one of Krista Pike's lawyers. She's also a clinical professor of law at Cornell Law School and the faculty director of the Cornell Center on the Death Penalty Worldwide. I started by getting more about Krista Pike's condition.
16: Krista Pike's condition is improving. Her physical health, at least, is improving every day. Her mental health is another story. and there are a lot of unknowns about her long-term prognosis. But physically, at least, she is walking, she is eating, and that is a miracle, given where she was just 3 days ago.
0: Is she aware of what happened to her, that there was an attempt to execute her?
16: My understanding, and I haven't met with her myself, my colleagues who have say that she still has memory gaps. The court has allowed her lawyers to have access to her, so they have met with her. Apart from that, her family has not actually been able to meet with her. The prison for the first several days was not allowing anyone to meet with Krista. The only person who was with her was the person who had her power of attorney.
0: Do you think the fact that there was this failed attempt to kill her should mean she should not face an execution attempt again?
16: Absolutely. She has just been through the most agonizing attempt at execution of any prisoner in the history of the death penalty, and has, under any definition, been tortured at length, which violates her human rights and also violates the U.S. Constitution because it amounts to cruel and unusual punishment. The legal team has asked the governor to commute her sentence. It really is the only case of its kind in the era of the death penalty in the United States. And because she has suffered so much, not just over this botched execution, but during her decades in solitary confinement and because of her history as a survivor of sexual violence, we are really hopeful that the governor will commute the sentence and she won't have to face execution ever again.
0: What is the significance of the judge ordering the execution room to be locked down for evidence, as it were, to be preserved?
16: The state knew exactly what would happen if they sought to execute her by lethal injection. There was testimony before a court of law about her small veins, about the likelihood that they would not be able to insert an IV, and that it would likely result in a torturous and agonizingly painful death. And yet the state went ahead and did that. There's a legal question about what the state knew, when it knew it, and what actions it took to mitigate harm. The state literally drew the curtain on the execution and would not allow anyone access to the execution chamber to witness what they were doing. The judge was ordering that evidence be preserved to try to understand exactly what the state did to Krista Pike.
0: You touched on Krista Pike's own very difficult personal circumstances, but the family of Colleen Slemmer, who she killed, I suspect would have limited sympathy for Krista Pike. And I wonder what you would say to them.
16: We can condemn someone who takes human life, even if they do it in the throes of mental illness for which they have received no medication, in the grip of the trauma occasioned by multiple rapes and child sexual abuse. People are free to say that it doesn't matter to them. Violence is violence and it requires the harshest of punishments. But there has to be a point at which we ask ourselves, what does it say about us as a society that we are okay with inflicting torture on a defenseless person as she lays immobilized to a gurney, that we are not only okay with causing her extreme pain and anguish, but that we would even conceive of perhaps trying again? That is not the mark of a civilized society. So it really says something about us that we would trust the state to carry out that act of violence, regardless of what we think about the crime that Krista committed. Krista's case exposes the myths that allow us to think that the death penalty is the appropriate response to violent crime. And there are really two myths. One is that every person who faces execution is an irredeemable, violent, depraved monster. We know that is not the case. At the time of her execution, Krista Pike had expressed remorse for decades for the crime that she committed as a teenager. She went to her death reciting a prayer of loving kindness for the victim's family, as well as for everyone who was involved in her execution. And the second myth is that the death penalty is carried out by a legal regime that is fair and that affords due process to everyone, regardless of their backgrounds or income level, because as we know, Krista Pike was represented at trial by lawyers who were incompetent, who failed to present the jury with any of the documented evidence of her history of rape and child sexual abuse. So the jury sent her to die without ever knowing that she was a victim of this unimaginable violence and that the effects of that violence influenced her actions on that day. These are the elements of this case that have forced the public to grapple with these myths and to recognize that what they thought they knew about the death penalty is actually untrue.
0: Sandra Babcock there, one of Krista Pike's lawyers. She's also clinical professor of law at the Cornell Law School and the faculty director of the Cornell Center on the Death Penalty Worldwide.
2: You're listening to Newsday from the BBC World Service with me, Ansoi Nairobi, and James Copnall in London. A reminder of the main headline this hour. The US Defense Secretary says that the public will be able to watch the execution by firing squad of a former army psychiatrist convicted of the 2009 mass shooting at Fort Hood. And New York officials have demanded answers after federal immigration agents shot and injured a man in a car with a young child.
0: A statue of the US President Donald Trump has gone on display in the European Parliament building in Strasbourg in France. It's not perhaps one he's likely to be boasting about on his social media, though. The 2.5-metre statue is called the Orange Plague, and it shows the American leader naked, holding a long gold club and sitting on the shoulders of a smaller man. The right-wing Slovak Prime Minister Robert Fico has called for its removal, but for others it's legitimate political satire or commentary. Well, the sculptor, the Danish artist Jens Galschiøt, joins us on the line from the Danish city of Odense.
17: Yes, hello.
0: Hello.
17: I'm Jens Galschiøt. Hello.
0: Hello. Welcome to the programme. You're live on Newsday. Just tell us, there is, of course, the technical skill required to create a work of art like this. There's also a thought process. So take us through what you were hoping to achieve.
17: Yes, it's really, really complicated. It takes a long time. This is made in bronze and copper. And after that, we made it gold-plated in 24-karat gold. So this is the really big work to make this kind of sculpture. And it's cost a lot of money. But I'm used to making big sculptures. So I made that for about a half a year ago, I think. We put it there. Yeah.
0: Yeah. But why, for example, place a naked President Trump on the shoulders of a much smaller man? What's the thinking behind that?
17: This is because of normally I'm never making a name person on my sculpture, but in this case I'm an environment activist. We make a lot of environment discussion around the world. So and Trump at the moment he killed everything I believe on. The environment thing, he made the agreement with the law system, everything. I think that is the good thing from the Western world he killed now. So this is the reason I make this sculpture to make focus for how powerful this kind of people are and how much they influence the whole mind of mastermind in Europe and on all other corner of the world. This is the reason we call it the Orange Plague.
0: Yeah, the Orange Plague. The sculpture, the President Trump figure, has an extremely long golf club and what are very small scales of justice. Is that I can see?
17: We have put about nearly 4,000 of this small 3D print out in the European Parliament, and it's a kind of a copy of the other one. And this is the thing I'm using as kind of street art. So when I make art work like that, so it's really expensive, put it in the exhibition, and then I give out to the people a lot of copy of that in small, maybe 5 and 10 and 20 centimeters. And this is a way to get it out to all the office, to all the... So when I left the states in in the European Parliament in Strasbourg, then it's still on all the office and it's still all the way in Strasbourg, and people continue the discussion. So this is the thing about it. It's a way to make art in a public way and cheap.
0: Were you surprised that it ended up at the European Parliament, that they agreed to what some might see as a risk of antagonising so powerful a figure as President Trump?
17: Yes, me too. I was really, really surprised. I have been a lot of time in the Parliament. I have exhibited there about four times, and I have a permanently big sculpture as a part of the European art collection. So, but in a way, I was quite surprised they take it. But I think maybe there is some young people in Europe, they're really pissed off of Trump. And I think also in the Parliament, they're really, they're so tired of him. Because every time they make an agreement, then Trump breaks the agreement. Every time they make a rule, then Trump breaks a rule. Every time they want to stop a war, Trump begins a war, like that. And I think this is influencing the whole area of Europe. And this is the reason, I think, they have given me permission to put it there. And of course, this is not normal to do that. I think they have said he should not decide who sculpture we want to have in the European Parliament. And if you hear the chairman for the Parliament has just go out and say, this is okay, we are standing back this artwork.
0: Yeah. Are you, with a piece of work like this, reflecting your mood and perhaps the mood of others? Or are you attempting to influence political debate too?
17: When you're making art, you're making mirror about the world. So this is my point of view. This is a kind of cartoon. So this is a kind of theater you're making when you make art like I do. Like Voltaire making art about the French Revolution or whatever. So this is... I not really think art could change a lot, but I think art could make mirror and making the people's mind a little bit and making a lot of laughing. And when you laugh of a dictator, then you break the dictator's power in a way. So it's because this is quite funny sculpture now.
0: On the back of the plinth, there is a quote. I'm sitting on the back of a man. He's sinking under my burden. I will do anything to help him except stepping down from his back. Can you just explain that briefly, if you could?
17: This is the double standard thing. A man like Trump, he has a pair of scales in his hand. It's quite important because this is a symbol of justice. So he's sitting there and say, "I really want to help you," but in the end, he don't want to help. It is anything and any people, only himself. And so maybe the little man is Europe. Maybe it's you. Maybe it's me. So this is a construction for the powerful and the powerless. And this is also against the superpower state who taking so trying to get their rules over the small state like Britain and Denmark and European Union. So this is a statement about how I see the world.
0: The Danish artist Jens Gelschut, thank you very much indeed. Speaking to us from Denmark, he created that Orange Plague statue. Should apologise for at least some of the language used in that interview. And also, I'm sure President Trump would object to a few of the things there, including the idea that he is a dictator. President Trump, of course, was democratically elected in the US.
2: Let's get some sports news now with Isaac Finnan.
10: Yeah, the Premier League returns this weekend. The game of the weekend is undoubtedly on Sunday as Liverpool host Manchester City. Usually it would already be the biggest game of a Premier League weekend, but of course it's given a bit of added spice because we know that the Premier League announced that Manchester City have been found guilty of the majority of 115 charges related to financial breaches. In the year City were breaking those financial rules, Liverpool were one of the teams that denied the title. Let's speak to our football correspondent, Sammy Motbell, who joins us on the line. Sammy, as the Premier League returns into view, what are you hearing amongst the mood in the Man City squad now they're back?
18: Morning. Yeah, look, we will find out really, I think, how the Manchester City players have reacted to the news on Sunday. But the proof will always be in the pudding in terms of their performances with regards to how it's affected them. But the noises out of the club in recent days has almost been a case of business as usual. We heard from Enzo Maresca yesterday for the first time. He did club media, and he was saying that the players feel fantastic as they've returned from international duty. We heard from Erling Haaland yesterday, who said that they must enjoy the ride and that they need to stay positive. So if you take their comments at face value, you know, there is certainly a case of, well, let's keep our head down, let's stay positive, let's stay focused on the games at hand. But of course, you just can't escape the severity of the Premier League report following the news of the majority of the breaches that they have faced. So it will be definitely be interesting to see how the players view this. And I think while they speaking a good game and trying to talk a good game at the moment, the proof will always be in the pudding, and that will show face on Sunday at Anfield.
10: Yeah, it's interesting. On the BBC Sport website, there's an article from Tony Pulis where he, the former Stoke manager, who says he would try to garner a siege mentality amongst his side ahead of this weekend. We're going to hear from Enzo Maresca at a press conference. I imagine you'll be there. What message do you imagine you'll be hearing from Maresca a little bit later on today?
18: I'd imagine he will try and convey this, I guess, this feeling of calm and this sense of calm in that he won't want what has happened over the past 2 weeks to rattle his players, to derail what has been an excellent start to the season and to his reign as Manchester City manager. So I think there will certainly be a case of him trying to placate what has been an intense few days, or I say few days, an intense 2 weeks at the club. So I think he will try to convey that moving forward today. But look, I think this story has taken on a world of its own, really, and a mind of its own, and it will continue to develop. And once we know the punishments that the Independent Commission have recommended for Manchester City, and then that story again will accelerate and take on another angle. So I don't think necessarily what Enzo Maresca says today will necessarily placate things too much, but I think he will want to certainly portray a feeling of calm amongst the squad, and that they are unruffled at what's happened, and that for them to stay focused on the upcoming games.
10: Yeah, it's going to be fascinating to see what Maresca says. And Sammy, really, really appreciate you for joining us. That is our sports correspondent, Sammy Mockbell. If you do want more on this story, it is a huge story, as Sammy was saying. There is a podcast, the More Than The Score podcast, wherever you get your BBC podcast. Lloyd's joined by Kieran Maguire, who's a professor of football finance at the University of Liverpool, and Simon Chadwick. Really, really good episode looking into what the punishments might be. More Than The Score podcast, so make sure you check that out.
2: Many thanks, Isaac. That's it for this edition of Newsday. Thank you for your company. Let's do this again next week. For now, from me, James, Isaac, and all the rest of the team, goodbye.
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4: Coming up after the news, the science show inspired by the news, and this week, some tightrope walking showmanship in South Korea has led to a show for those with a head for heights. We delve into the brains of those who enjoy risky behaviours and find actual differences in the little grey cells, or rather the number of them. We're also marvelling at squirrels' brains and bodies as a professor of cognitive biology joins us to explain why these rodents are the ultimate acrobats. And we put on our hard hats for the science of high-rise buildings and the tricks that keep them steady hundreds of metres up. All that plus, why is a spider like a non-stick frying pan? And how does that help them with their homespun slack lines? That's all coming up after this.
14: BBC News with Govinda Gill. The US Defence Secretary Pete Hegseth has said the public will be able to watch the execution by firing squad of the man convicted of the 2009 mass shooting at Fort Hood military base. A Pentagon official told the BBC that the execution of Nidal Hassan would be live-streamed. Hassan was a US Army psychiatrist who killed 13 unarmed soldiers at Fort Hood in Texas and injured dozens more. Sergeant Alonzo Lunsford was shot 7 times by Hassan that day. He doesn't think it should be live streamed for everyone.
22: To show the whole thing without it being censored for the general public, I really don't. Me personally, I don't agree with that. But it's not about my personal belief. Now, me myself, would I look at it over and over again? Probably not. And then again, probably so. I can't say. It all depends on how I feel. But my biggest thing is the effect as far as looking at it for the general public, for our young future leaders. What kind of message would it send to them?
14: A delegation from Ukraine is expected to meet President Trump's special envoys, Steve Witkoff and Jared Kushner, in Miami later for talks about the war with Russia. A U.S. official said they'd discuss a new unified proposal on all aspects of the conflict to try to end it. Our Ukraine correspondent is Dan Johnson.
23: President Zelensky said he would send a delegation to the U.S. despite Russia's increasing attacks. But he called on Donald Trump to take a tougher line against the Kremlin. Its spokesman, Dmitry Peskov, said he agreed with the American Secretary of State Marco Rubio's assessment that the war was in stalemate, saying diplomats must now find a way to end it. The British National Security Advisers expected to attend the meetings, along with his German, French, NATO and EU counterparts. They'll discuss proposals developed by the US negotiators, including post-war security guarantees for Ukraine.
14: Britain's governing Labour parties retained a parliamentary seat that was previously held by the former Prime Minister Keir Starmer until he stepped down as an MP last month. The local council head, Sagal Abdiwali, beat the leader of the Green Party in England and Wales, Zach Polanski, in the Holborn and St Pancras constituency. In her address, Ms Abdiwali, who came to the UK as a child refugee from Somalia, said Labour had won by bringing people together.
24: To represent the place that gave me a home and my family a home, gave me opportunity and helped me shape and helped shape the person I am today. Camden gave me a community and instilled in me a belief in social justice, in equality and in fairness. And to now have the privilege of representing this same community in Parliament is something that I will carry with enormous pride and humility.
14: The Green Party has been embroiled in a row over its policy towards Israel. World News from the BBC. New York officials have expressed outrage after federal immigration agents shot and wounded a Dominican man in a car that was also reported to be carrying a 5-year-old child. The city's mayor, Zoran Mamdani, called the situation unconscionable and called for an end to all ICE enforcement actions there. Schools in several Malaysian states are closed today as smog from forest fires in Indonesia pushes air pollution to unhealthy levels. Affected areas include the capital, Kuala Lumpur, and administrative centre, Putrajaya. Here's our Global Affairs reporter, Joanna Keane.
3: Indonesia is experiencing its worst wildfire season in more than a decade, caused by farmers and companies using a cheap but illegal slash-and-burn method to clear vegetation, and made worse by the dry conditions brought on by the super El Niño. Toxic smoke has shrouded the country as well as Malaysia, Singapore and the Philippines. Images show landmarks in Singapore and Kuala Lumpur barely visible in the haze. Malaysia has ordered schools to shut in areas where the air quality has become a risk to health, and it's called for an urgent regional meeting.
14: Adidas is suing an Australian fashion brand for selling and advertising clothes with a four-stripe design, arguing it's deceptively similar to the German company's distinctive

0: under control after the National Guard was sent in to tackle the violence. That's the latest BBC News.
1: Last year, I took a trip to Niagara Falls, and I was reminded that, as well as being a stunning natural wonder, this border between Canada and the US is also a magnet for tightrope walkers. In some parts of the world, like Armenia, theatrics on a high wire are elevated to an art form, like ballet, but more dangerous. At Niagara, the high line walkers seem to be more in the business of show. Frenchman Charles Blondin crossed the gorge more than 300 times from 1859. Italian Maria Spaltarini is the only woman to have crossed the falls, and she did it blindfolded, handcuffed, and one time with her feet in peach farmers' harvesting buckets. But my favourite detail is from the last guy to cross, Nick Wallander. In 2012, Nick crossed not just the gorge, but over the furiously churning white waters of the falls, and he had to get special permission from both the American and the Canadian governments to do this, and, on arrival at the Canadian side, had to present his passport. I'm Marnie Chesterton from the BBC World Service. This is Unexpected Elements.

0: And joining us again, hot off the heels from last week's show, we have tech journalist Andrada Fiscatan in Bucharest, Romania. Welcome back.
1: Bună, Marni. Hello.
0: And in Nairobi, Kenya, broadcaster and journalist Michael Kaloki. Hello, hello.
2: Habari, Marni.
0: This is the panel. We are the team. We are also the science programme inspired by the news. So each week we scour the headlines for a story that hooks us in. And then we use that to bounce off into lots of unexpected sciencey directions. Without further ado, this is the story we've got lined up this week.
3: Main challenge is the technical one. Doing it for 15 years, I do get fear.
4: Estonian slackliner Jan Roos performs a daring show 120 metres above the streets of central Seoul.
5: I feel fantastic, actually. Get to the other side. It feels great.
0: Yes, last week, Estonian athlete and slackline world champion Jan Roos carried out a spectacular acrobatic performance across a 160-metre-long high line strung 120 metres above the streets of central Seoul. Andrada, Michael, how do you feel about this? Are either of you fellow daredevils?
1: Not really, Marni. Thinking about Roos being up there sends chills down my spine.
0: What about you, Michael?
2: Well, Marni, some of my friends have called me a daredevil, I guess for being an ice and snow carving competitor. A bit of the daring aspect of it is using chainsaws and chisels when you're up there in freezing temperatures. So, yeah, I guess I'd call myself a little bit of a daredevil.
0: Yeah, well, the daredevil highline walk is our starting point. We're going to bounce off from there into some science. Andrada, where would you like to take us?
1: Well, we know there's a big difference between me and Michael. And we've known for a while that some people seem more willing to take risks than others. But the question is, can you look at someone's brain and tell whether they are a risk taker? Or can a brain scan tell whether someone drinks too much or drives too fast or does other risky things?
0: I mean, I feel like you wouldn't ask if the answer were no.
1: Well, in 2021, a paper came out in Nature Human Behavior. It was written by researchers at the University of Pennsylvania and the University of Zurich, and they looked at brain scans from almost 13,000 people in the UK, most of them middle-aged and older adults. And these people also reported things like how much they smoke, how much they drink, or how fast they drive. And the researchers repeated the entire analysis in a second separate group of 13,000 more.
0: Okay, and what did the scans show?
1: The researchers combined reports of smoking, drinking, speeding, and number of sexual partners into a score.

0: and saw that people with higher values, so those who smoked or drank more, tended to have lower gray matter volume in several brain regions.
1: Gray matter is the major tissue in the brain. It contains the cell bodies of millions of neurons, the nerve cells that control our thinking, processing, and movement, right?
0: Exactly. And in this study, the researchers measured the volume of gray matter, and this isn't the same as measuring how well the brain works. Researchers saw tiny differences in several brain areas. In the amygdala, for instance, which is involved in feelings of fear, and the hippocampus, which helps us create new memories.
1: Okay, so if I brought you my scan, do you think you might be able to tell what kind of driver I am?
0: Not exactly. So first, less gray matter doesn't automatically mean someone makes worse decisions. Also, the effects in the study are small, and these are averages across thousands of people.
1: Okay. So you said first and second?
0: Second, there are still a lot of questions that have not been answered. That same brain scan database, it's called the UK Biobank, has been examined by other researchers studying risky behavior, and everyone looked at slightly different things. One group found stronger activity in a region of the brain just above the eye sockets, the medial orbitofrontal cortex. But these researchers measured how activity fluctuated there rather than how much gray matter people had.
1: Okay, so the picture isn't settled. Let me push you on something, though. The study included people who'd been smoking and drinking, some of them for decades. I mean, isn't the simple explanation that smoking and drinking changed the brain?
0: It is, and this is a good point. But that study did control for alcohol consumption and still found the same results. However, there's a very different paper published in 2024, and here an American team looked at the brains of nearly 10,000 children at around age 10, and followed them for several years. Some of those children did go on to drink, smoke, or take drugs, so the researchers went back to the original scans, and they saw some differences already there. In those people who used substances, they saw thinner cortex at the front, but thicker cortex elsewhere, and larger brain volume overall.
1: Oh, tantalizing. So they're seeing differences, but I mean, what does that tell us?
0: It tells us that some brain differences can precede substance use. It doesn't prove they caused it, and it does not rule out changes caused by later use. And also, I should point out, the effects were small.
1: But I think parents will tell us, they'll probably know by the age of 8 whether their child is a risk taker already. I think it's one of those things that you can kind of tell whether you've got a cautious child after a few years, right? Anyway, to me, it sounds like, and we say this a lot, more research is needed. Right, Andrada?
0: That's right.
1: So, we've gone from daredevil slackliners to risk takers having less grey matter. Where would you like to take us next, Michael?
2: So, Marnie, we've just talked about me being an eye sculptor, so I'm super interested in design and engineering. And this story about Jan Roos walking between two tall buildings got me thinking about how skyscrapers deal with the wind.
1: Oh, okay. I've seen enough videos of skyscrapers moving in the wind to not want to ever live in a skyscraper. So how does wind affect a tall building, Michael?
2: Well, wind forces, which are known as wind loads, have a greater impact on a building as it becomes taller and taller. So the steel and concrete used in a skyscraper structure is designed to bend and flex to absorb the impact that these wind loads have. But it's a bit more complicated than that. When large box-like skyscrapers became prevalent in countries like the United States, they brought with them a whole host of wind loading engineering challenges. Now, as wind moved around the top of these tall structures, vortices were created in a process known as vortex shedding.
1: And what is vortex shedding?
2: Well, now, flowing air can act differently depending on what obstacles are in its path. In the case of these buildings, their blocky walls created a blunt obstacle that wind had to kind of flow around. Now, as strong winds blew around these structures, areas of low pressure emerged on the opposite side of them, creating suction forces that pulled at these buildings, you know, causing them to move back and forth, that sort of swaying motion. Now, this even led to a noticeable swaying and shaking for people inside the building. So you can imagine that.
1: Yes, I can imagine that. Andrada, can you imagine that?
0: It sounds pretty scary to me. If I'm going to go in a vacation in the near future, I'll remember not to book a room in one of these places.
1: Michael, how did the engineers deal with this issue?
2: They came up with this approach called corner softening. Now, this is where sharp edges of a building are smoothed off to make it more aerodynamic. Creating a twist in a building can also reduce, or in some cases, eliminate the locations where vortices can form. An example of this technique can be seen in the 632-meter-high Shanghai Tower in China. You can even increase the porosity of a building by literally cutting off parts of the structure to allow air to flow through.
0: Is there one method in particular that caught your attention, Michael?
2: Yes, Andrada. I think for me, perhaps based on my interest in sculpting, it is the tapering of a building as it rises, you know, which breaks up the uniformity that causes vortex shedding. An example where this method has been used is Kuala Lumpur's Petronas Towers and also the Shard in London, which I believe you're familiar with, Marnie.
1: Absolutely. I cycle past that on a weekly basis, and that's got a sort of tapering top like a shard. Like a shard of ice.
2: Ah, well, sounds interesting. Something maybe I should carve one day.
1: Absolutely. Any other techniques?
2: So, okay, this particular technique is pretty wild. So some skyscrapers contain tuned mass dampers. Now, they're often near the roof or upper floors. These are huge weights that are connected to the main building by cables or springs, a bit like a clock pendulum. They move in the opposite direction to the building's sway, basically counteracting the motion and creating a more stable environment for those inside, and also reducing the risk of damage during earthquakes. Now, the Taipei 101 building in Taiwan and the Trump World Tower in New York both use this method.
1: Thank you, Michael. So a high-line feat, 120 metres above Seoul, inspired a dig around in the brains of risk-takers. And we've just heard how some tall buildings contain massive pendulums or have their corners shaped off to make them sway less. Listeners, any thoughts on what you've heard today? You can email unexpected@bbc.co.uk or you can send a WhatsApp message. Our number is +44 330 678 3080. Still to come, what sort of rodent makes a surprisingly good robot? Find out after this.
3: Ella here with this week's Unexpected Elements quiz. News of a daring slackline traversal 120 metres above the ground has had our head in the clouds. At high altitudes, where the air is thinner and there is lower atmospheric pressure, the human body can be put under a lot of strain. But there are also some benefits to living at higher altitudes. For example, some diseases are less likely to occur. So, my question is, which of these diseases has lower rates among people living 1,500 metres above sea level? A. Diabetes, B. Chronic kidney disease, C. Osteoporosis. Which of these diseases has lower rates among people living 1,500 metres above sea level? A. Diabetes, B. Chronic kidney disease, C. Osteoporosis. Have a think, and I'll be back with the answer soon.
1: You're listening to Unexpected Elements from the BBC World Service. This week, we've been inspired by the antics of slacklining athlete Jan Roos. But as a species, our ability to navigate a piece of rope is, let's face it, on average, pretty poor, especially when you look across at some other animals on this planet. I met some incredibly impressive athletes this weekend as I moved into my new house, and my new back garden has a flurry of squirrels that ran rings around me without even touching the ground, thanks to their abilities to climb creepers. So how do they do what they do so well, and what can we learn from them? Here to tell us more about these acrobatic rodents is Lucia Jacobs, Emerita Professor of Psychology and Cognitive Biology at the University of California, Berkeley. Hello, Lucia.
4: Glad to be here.
1: I mean, how long have you been studying the lives of squirrels and why squirrels?
4: Since 1981, it was really because they were a very understudied species at the time. And I was interested in the question of whether or not they remembered where they buried their nuts. I think I was really fascinated by all their decisions around harvesting nuts and caching them. And then later I got very interested in how they move and jump and things like that.
1: I mean, and they are so fast. They're incredibly graceful with it. And I think I probably see a squirrel every day, but I don't think I can say much about them. Can you give us a squirrel 101?
4: I mean, they're basically monkeys. Both are diurnal. They live in trees. They eat nuts and seeds. They're long-lived, large-brained, interesting animals around different continents. There aren't that many species, but the ones that there are very successful, particularly the eastern gray squirrel, which is the squirrel that's native to the east coast of the United States, but it's been introduced to England and Europe and, you know, South Africa and all over. And it's a very smart and successful squirrel.
0: I was wondering whether they have distinct personalities.
4: It's a great question because there is an enormous amount of research right now on squirrel personality. And we're finding that across species, there are really distinct personalities that are, you see, as in humans, they're kind of lifelong. I've worked with Wildlife Rescue to study the ontogeny of the development of cognition in baby squirrels. And my impression from doing this, and you can see a personality difference before their eyes are open. The aggressive ones would be much more likely to explore to the end of the tree than the docile ones. There were some that were very tentative. And that's been shown in lots of studies in birds. There's kind of slow thinkers and fast thinkers. And the slow ones, they don't necessarily do worse. They do better in some context.
1: I want to ask you about their tree-based gymnastics. What makes them so good at spending time in the trees? What kind of physical adaptations have they got?
4: They have four fingers that have big claws that grasp a branch. And then the fifth one, their thumb is actually a thumb with a nail, and they use that to hold a nut. So they've got a very specialized front paw that does two things. It grabs a branch and it holds a nut. What squirrels are doing when they leap on their front paws is that they basically hit the branch in a handstand and they control the stiffness of their front legs because sometimes they're going too fast and they're going to overshoot. Sometimes they're not going fast enough and they're going to undershoot. And so that what they want to do is stick the leap. And to do that, we showed that by stiffening, they prevented the overshooting, and by loosening the leg, they could prevent the undershooting. And then Justin Lim and Ron Fearing and his group on roboticists, they took that insight and built a one-legged robot that could leap and land without a brain, leap and land on a very narrow rod.
1: So this is your robot version of a squirrel?
4: That's right. That's right. We actually started this consortium group of biomechanicists, neuroscientists, me as a squirrel behaviorist, to see what can squirrels teach robots, basically. How they use their front paws was a big breakthrough.
1: Is there anything from that robot squirrel that is going to be used in robots? Are we going to see squirrel-type robotics in the future?
4: Well, you know, Justin got a grant from NASA to build his Salto robot to explore the surface of the planet Saturn. So yes, squirrels into space.
1: Robot squirrels in space. This is where I want every interview to go. Yes, of course.
5: Hi, Lucia. I have a question. So basically, this northern flying squirrel that I used to see in documentaries when I was growing up, and it sort of reminded me, I don't know if you know the late Evel Knievel, because I used to watch him here as well. And the way it jumps just reminded me of him. But you know, if I was to ask this, where does that squirrel get the guts to jump at that high level from tree to tree? Is there something in its mind that is a bit different from other squirrels that gives it that courage?
4: You know, I think it is courage, and it's something that squirrels have to learn. And they actually, in the forest, they have certain routes they take. So they learn certain routes. They're kind of like rock climbers. You know, this is an easy route. This is a hard route. And if you're not sure, you'll take the easy route. What they do is you'll see them head bobbing, which is a way of estimating distance. And squirrels actually have a very special brain for that. They've got a part of the brain, the superior colliculus, which is 10 times bigger than that of a rat. And we saw in the experiments that squirrels, when you give them a bouncy branch, they change their whole approach. They don't jump from the end. They jump from the middle. You know, they change the force, all that. So they basically, that's what they do from the time they're 8 weeks old.
1: Before we let you go, I just want to know, how do they remember where they buried a nut?
4: Well, again, they've got really good memory. What we've actually shown is in Pennsylvania, wild squirrels, the brain actually in an adult is bigger in October than it is in June or January. And that's very unusual because most small mammals have big brains in the summer when they're breeding and small brains in the rest of the year. And the squirrels are the opposite. And we also showed on campus that we gave them memory tasks where there were like four objects on a table and they had to remember where was the nut. And we found that how they encoded the location was different in the fall than it was in the spring and the summer. You know, they're making thousands of caches and their brains are getting bigger. They're thinking differently. They're encoding space differently. Every time they come on a nut, it's like, do I eat it? Do I save it? And so we've studied that decision. And what they do actually is they pick up the nut, they roll it in their paws, and they have very specialized paws for this. What it's doing is actually weighing the nut. A heavier nut is more valuable. And the more valuable means it's more worth investing more, so it's not going to be stolen. They're caching thousands of nuts every fall. And the only way they're going to beat the competition is by remembering where they are. We also found that they cache in according to the species. So they'll put the almonds in one corner and the hazelnuts in another.
1: That is absolutely fascinating. Unfortunately, we're out of time, but Lucia, I'm so pleased that we had time to talk about that, as well as what makes a squirrel such a good athlete. Lucia Jacobs, thank you so much for coming on to Unexpected Elements.
4: Great, thank you. Okay, bye-bye.
1: I will never look at a squirrel in quite the same annoyed tone. So, high wire antics in South Korea took us to risk-taking behaviours and how to spot them in the brain, how to handle a high rise, and the delightful surprises of squirrel science. Still to come on the show, we've heard about Jan Roos teetering along a slackline 120 metres up in the air, but what else can be found up above our heads? Stay tuned to find out.
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9: BBC News with Govinda Gill. plans by the U.S. Defense Department to live stream the execution of a man convicted of killing several soldiers have been met with growing condemnation. Nidal Hassan killed 13 unarmed troops at Fort Hood in 2009 and is due to be executed by firing squad in December. Officials in New York City have expressed outrage after federal immigration agents shot and wounded a Dominican man in a car that was also reported to be carrying a five-year-old child. Mayor Zoran Mamdani called for an end to all ICE enforcement actions in the city. A delegation from Ukraine is expected to meet President Trump's special envoys in Miami to discuss a new proposal aimed at ending the war with Russia. Reports say European and NATO representatives will join the talks later. Schools in several Malaysian states remain closed as smog from forest fires in Indonesia pushes air pollution to unhealthy levels. The capital, Kuala Lumpur, is among the affected areas. The first hurricane of the Atlantic season is heading towards the southern United States. It's already forced the closure of more than half of oil production in the Gulf of Mexico. 10 people have been killed in a prison riot in the Mexican state of Sinaloa. The National Guard was sent in to tackle the violence and bring the situation under control. Britain's governing Labour Party has retained a parliamentary seat in London, previously held by the former Prime Minister Keir Starmer. Its candidate beat off a strong challenge from the head of the Green Party in the first electoral test for Andy Burnham. Adidas is suing an Australian fashion brand which uses a four-stripe design. The German company argues it's deceptively similar to its distinctive trademark. Adidas argues that White Fox is taking advantage of its reputation. BBC News.
1: This is Unexpected Elements from the BBC World Service. I'm Marnie Chesterton in Cardiff in the UK, and I'm here with...
10: Andrada Fiscotan in Bucharest, Romania.
1: And...
5: Michael Kaloki in Nairobi, Kenya.
1: Okie doke. So, we are a science show inspired by the news headlines, and this week we couldn't tear ourselves away from the sight of the slacklining world champion Jan Roos, balanced 120 metres above the streets of Seoul, performing high-wire tricks. We've now reached the part of the programme where one of our panellists brings along a story that perhaps has gone under the radar of global news, and maybe it deserves a bit of time in the World Service spotlight. As ever, completely meaningless points are awarded if you can somehow link it to today's theme. Any volunteers?
5: Yeah, we've been talking about slacklining and acrobatics today, and I found a story about a community here in Kenya and their athletic abilities.
1: Oh, excellent. Points awarded, Michael. Well done. Tell us more.
5: Thank you for the points, Marnie. Well, I came across a study published earlier this year in the journal Nature that compared the vertical jump performance of the Maasai, track and field athletes, and non-athletes. Now, the study mentions that the Maasai, who are a community found both in Kenya and Tanzania, have a traditional jumping ritual performed by young warriors. These jumps and repetitive hops, as I have personally witnessed here in Kenya, are also performed as part of a Maasai traditional dance. So this study compared different types of jumps and repetitive hops among Maasai community members, Slovenian high jump athletes and sprinters, and Slovenian non-athletes. The participants were male, aged between 16 to 35 years old.
1: Okay. Michael, can I just check? Because I've seen a dance that a Maasai group of women did to welcome me to their community. And it did involve some hops, but it was mainly singing. I'm assuming that this was more hop and less music.
5: Well, I think it depends with the kind of dance they're undertaking. But a lot of the Maasai dances that I've seen do include both singing and the jumping as well. Now, it's likely that in the group you were in, maybe they were just doing something for you where you did not have to jump as high, Marty. Probably the reason.
1: Oh, okay. Yes. They were kind of indulging the idiot tourist that couldn't really join in. Tell me what the study found.
5: Well, the study used an app to measure the heights of three types of jumps. That is counter movement jumps. Now, that's where you do a rapid downward dip before exploding upwards. Squat jumps, where you start from a static squat position and jump upwards, and repetitive hops. The athletes outperformed the Masa in the counter movement and squat jumps, but in the repetitive hops, they both achieved similar heights and significantly outperformed non-athletes. The Masai averaged heights of 36.2 centimeters, the athletes 35.93 centimeters, and the non-athletes 20.98 centimeters.
1: Okay. And can I check in this group? Were they all roughly the same height? Because Masai are quite tall, aren't they? Does that give them a head start?
5: Well, actually, there's no clear indication of the heights of all the participants, but presumably, maybe they were, or maybe they had varying heights, actually. There was no clear indication of that.
1: Okay, because that's quite a significant difference. So 36 centimetres versus non-athletes managing 20 centimetres. How high could you guys jump? What do you reckon, Andrada?
0: I think I would fall into the non-athletes category.
1: I might join you in the non-athletes category. I'm in the studio now and that's about 20 centimetres. I can do about 10.
0: That's good enough.
5: I'll give it a go too. Yeah, I think I did about 10 as well.
1: This is the BBC World Service. Welcome to Hopping on the Radio. Okay, so Masai doing 36 centimetres is suddenly actually very impressive. How can they jump so high when doing repetitive hops?
5: Well, Mani, according to the research article, their findings concluded that the Masai's cultural practices enhance musculoskeletal adaptation from an early age. So they are also more consistent in their jumps, likely reflecting a long-term adaptation to hopping from a young age.
1: Okay, so it's kind of just like many things, like playing the piano. If you do it a lot, you get good at it. Andrada?
0: My parents did not allow me to jump on the bed and to use the springs. And now,
1: now
0: I
1: you're
0: have an
1: ruined.
0: Argument.
1: Your yes. hopping career is non-existent, Andrada.
0: So, dear parents, do allow your children to hop on the bed when they want to.
1: And Michael, the community where you're from in Kenya also has a traditional dance that involves jumping and a load of acrobatics, right?
5: Yes, Marnie. This is the Kamba community here in Kenya. And there's a dance style in the community which was a commonly featured dance performance during the national celebrations events decades ago. It involves a lot of jumping, somersaults, flips, cartwheels, tumbling passes, and other acrobatic styles. Now, I have never danced it because it required real stamina and skill. But when I saw people performing the dance, what I found interesting was that included middle-aged people as well, both men and women, who are able to execute those acrobatics seamlessly and almost effortlessly.
1: It is what it's one of those things. There are so many dances that I'm currently thinking about, and also things like, I don't know, ice skating that require particular movements from your body. And I think if you grow up with it, then you're fine. Andrada, is there a jumping, somersault, acrobatic dancing style in Romania?
0: Well, there is one. It's called Kalushari, and it's from my region, and it's performed by men. Most of the acrobatics, and it even involves throwing some sticks up in the air and hoping to catch them.
1: Oh, we've got something similar in the UK. We've got Morris dancing, which is traditionally done by men. And in fact, historically, women weren't allowed to do it, which obviously means that now that there's kind of rebel groups of entirely female Morris dancers. But it does involve sticks and handkerchiefs and jumps and shin bells, which I think are going to be next season's trend. I think everyone's going to have them. Anyway, Michael, thank you so much for bringing Masai jumping skills as measured by science to our attention.
5: Thank you, Marnie.
1: Listeners, if you'd like to get in touch about anything that you've heard us talking about on the show today, you can email unexpected@bbc.co.uk or you can WhatsApp. You can send us messages and voice notes to +44 330 678 3080. You can even write to us. I do love a postcard. Please send them to Unexpected Elements, BBC World Service, Cardiff CF10 4GA in the UK. And we like to make space to read out some of our favourite messages that arrive in the inbox. We've got one here from Jay Thompson in South Carolina about a programme we made a couple of weeks ago where we discussed pareidolia. I don't know, Michael Andrada, if you're aware of that. It's where you see faces in inanimate objects, so buildings and cheese graters. Andrada, do you want to read this?
0: Sure. They say, I bought and drove Saturn vehicles, six of them, because, well, they had a grill that looked like a friendly female face. When the company was bought up and changed design to a mean face, I quit buying them.
1: I'm currently Googling Saturn car grill. There's just something about how the lights and the grill are arranged that make it look like it's smiling. I totally get why people would go for that. Now, last week we got a bit derailed. Shock horror, but that does happen on this show. We were talking about dogs on public transport. Do you remember this, Andrada?
0: I do. I was mentioning dogs in my part of the world, seen or photographed riding the subway or the buses.
1: And a couple of listeners emailed in to tell us about Eclipse, who is a black Labrador mix that was famous in Seattle for riding the buses. Now, according to Bea, Eclipse would normally take the bus with her owner to the local dog park a few times a week. And one day, Eclipse's owner took too long smoking at the bus stop and missed the bus. Eclipse boarded the bus without his knowledge and was found at the dog park four stops away. After that, she'd make two or three solo trips to the park each week. And Paul tells us that Eclipse would ride looking out of the window and at the appropriate time, trot up, bang the door to be let out at the dog park, where she'd happily play until picked up by her owner. Now, I can never resist a dog story, so that is fantastic. I researched a bit more on Eclipse. It turns out she even became the brand ambassador for Seattle's public transport authority. Well done. It's not just dogs that travel on public transport. We've had an email from Kathy who says, your story about dogs taking buses really had me laughing. It reminded me of this great version about birds taking trains in Sydney. And Kathy has sent us a link to a recent story on ABC News, which says that two minor birds catch the train from Linfield to Artimon every day and then travel back. So there are birds doing a commute in Sydney, which is impressive. Do you think they know that it's the same thing as flying from A to B? Because if I could fly, I definitely wouldn't get the bus.
0: Maybe they are wired to conserve energy, and this is a way of of saving calories, maybe.
1: Yeah, that's true. I mean, we've been talking about animals having different personalities when it comes to our squirrel expert earlier, but it's true with a lot of, I've heard this from a lot of zoologists, particularly like if they're tagging particular animals, some of them will roam for miles and some of them just don't move at all.
5: Yeah, I remember going up to this place where they have elephant orphans. And I learned from the keepers, as you're walking with them, that they all have their different personalities. And just like people, they would tell me. So I think there's some of them probably who are okay to walk. Some of them, well, you know, just want to take the bus. So, yeah.
1: This is the point where I should say that, yes, we are a science show, but we are also a broad church. And we love people's stories about animals on public transport. So if anyone has anything that they'd like to send in on that or any topic, we do read all your messages, and sorry if we can't feature all of them in the programme. The email address to send us your musings is unexpected@bbc.co.uk. Still to come, we get in a spin over spider silk and start living the high life. That's coming up after this.
3: Ella here, back with the answer to the quiz. Earlier, I asked you which of these diseases has lower rates among people living 1,500 metres above sea level. A. Diabetes, B. Chronic kidney disease, C. Osteoporosis. And the answer is A. Diabetes. Diabetes is caused when there is too much sugar in your blood due to a problem with the hormone insulin, which allows your cells to take up glucose. Research from earlier this year suggests that red blood cells absorb much more glucose from the bloodstream when oxygen is scarce, so they effectively act as sugar sponges at higher altitudes and compensate for faulty insulin. It's unclear exactly why this happens, but it may be a side effect of red blood cells changing their metabolism so they can deliver oxygen more efficiently. Well done if you got that right. If not, better luck next time.
1: As well as letters and emails, you lot also send messages pleading with us to find answers to the science questions that keep you up at night. It's Ask the Unexpected time. This week, our question comes from an anonymous listener. Andrada, would you do the honours and read this?
0: Sure. They say, I have a pet spider that I've named Stanley, who lives behind a shelf in my kitchen. Stanley resides in an elaborate web. When a fly is ensnared in the web, Stanley comes sprinting out across the web to grab it, then sprints back again. This got me wondering, why don't spiders get stuck in their own webs?
1: Thank you. That is a great question, and luckily we know entomologist Dr. Tim Cockrell and could ask him why Stanley doesn't get stuck in its own web.
11: Spiders have a few mechanisms that lead to them being able to walk around in their web without getting stuck. The first point is that not all of the spider's web is sticky. So if you've watched a spider making its web, those beautiful orb webs that are a bit like the spokes of a bicycle wheel with a structure and the spiral in the middle, the spider makes its web and makes this incredible structure first of all. And then the last thing that it does is it goes around again and it attaches an extra layer of sticky silk to the web. So most of the web itself is not sticky. And so the simplest way that a spider avoids getting stuck in its web is that it just knows where to walk. But it gets more complicated than that, though, because if a spider had to rely on just walking on the right bits of its web, well, then it would probably get tripped up every now and then. And so spiders have evolved a number of mechanisms so that if they do touch the sticky parts of their web, well, they can avoid getting stuck. One of them is that spiders' legs are covered in very fine and finely branched hairs. And so as a spider touches a sticky part of its web, it's not the entire leg that is touching the stickiness, it's just the tips of these hairs. And so a very small surface area means that it's much less likely to get stuck. But there's some quite recent research that says that spiders also have another trick up their sleeve, which is that their legs are coated in a kind of non-stick surface, a bit like a non-stick frying pan, which means that if they do touch the sticky parts of their web, they can pull their legs away without it getting stuck. Scientists know that this is the case because they've done experiments with spiders where they washed off the non-stick coating and then all of a sudden the spider's legs start sticking to the sticky bits of the web.
1: That is fantastic knowledge there from Tim. Amazing stuff. Andrada, Michael, how do you feel about living with spiders?
5: For me, I find, like, for example, when I go over to a rural home in eastern Kenya, some of the spiders out there, I mean, whoa, I think they have a role to play in nature. Let me let them be. I try my best.
1: Andrada, do you take a similar approach of let them be, but let them be somewhere quite far away?
0: Well, I think spiders in Romania are not as terrifying as the ones Michael mentioned, but I simply let them be.
5: I don't know if any one of you has seen the king baboon spider. I mean, just the name itself, it describes to you our kind of spider this is. And this is a spider that is found here in Kenya. So it's a tarantula. The ones I've seen, I think, are on the ground, sort of orangey-browny in color. Yeah, they look like you need to leave them alone.
0: I mean, it's kind of cute. It's like a Labrador. That's fluffy, and it's the size of someone's palm.
5: My sister had a specific scream for spider. So I knew when I was growing up, if my sister screamed a certain way, I knew there's a spider somewhere.
1: That is useful non-language based information. Thank you, Michael and Andrada. And also thank you to our anonymous listener for the question, and thank you, Dr. Tim Cockerell, for the answer. Each week, I have the chance to add some science story to the week's theme with the help of the BBC's secret vault of past programmes, which only very special people are allowed in. This time, I was hunting for science stories of life up in the atmosphere. This show started with a tightrope walk, or a slack rope walk, 120 metres above the busy streets of Seoul. That's one thing. But other animals can get higher no problemo. From our sister show, Crowd Science, here's presenter Alex Lathbridge trying to work out with Dr. Jason Chapman how high an insect can fly.
12: OK, so how high are all those insects flying?
13: The majority of those insects are concentrated between about 100 metres and about 600 or 700, maybe 800 metres. So pretty high. We do see small numbers going a little bit higher than this, and we can see them up to about 1.5 kilometres above the ground, but that's quite small numbers.
1: So that's most insects, the bulk of which you can find higher than our highline daredevil, Jan Roos, but lower, far lower than an aeroplane. Now, Alex Lathbridge was back with another Crowd Science looking at how high birds fly. From it, in a pleasing case of double nominative determinism, here's Dr. Lucy Hawkes from Exeter University talking about climber and biologist Larry Swan struggling to the summit of a remote mountain in the Himalayas when a bird-shaped surprise joined him.
14: And he describes how he was listening to the usual silence at those altitudes. But he says a sound came, a quiet hum muffled by distance. And suddenly I knew I'd heard it before. Coming from the stars above me, I heard the honking of bar-headed geese. And he stands there amazed about seeing these geese flying directly over the summit of the fifth highest mountain on Earth, Mount Makalu. It was as if they were ignoring the normal rules of physiology and defying the impossibility of respiration at that height by wasting their breath with honking conversation. When you're one of these first people that's ever been to these incredible altitudes, and to be there, to struggle so hard to be there, to have so much equipment and then just to see some geese, to have them kind of like just chomp on past you, you must be like, what am I seeing? It must be extraordinary. And so it kind of put them in the Guinness Book of Records. But between his observation and also another climber called George Lowe, who'd seen bar-headed geese flying over the summit of Everest, they just kind of entered into the Guinness Book of Records there and sat there for many, many decades as the world's highest flying bird.
1: So I should say that that record has been swiped by a vulture, the Rupel's vulture, in a rather unpleasant way, which, sorry, I'm going to share with you. It collided with an aircraft over Ivory Coast in 1973, and the plane was fine, but the endangered vulture was very much not fine. And after picking the bits out of the aeroplane, they identified what species it was and worked out that it had been flying to collide with the aeroplane at 37,000 feet. So that's nearly 11,300 metres. And so that's why the Rupel's vulture has the world record. Now, we are still talking about the first layer of the atmosphere here, the troposphere. And that's where almost all the animals, the weather, the water mass, the air mass, all lives there. It's a busy place. But let's carry on going upwards, past the stratosphere and its ozone layer, past the mesosphere, which is where meteors burn up, and you get to a part of the thermosphere called the ionosphere. And solar physicists once described the ionosphere as the ignorosphere because they know so little about it. And from 2018, here's an episode of Science in Action with host Roland Pease talking to meteorologist Chris Scott about this ignorosphere.
15: The ionosphere is the electrified part of the Earth's upper atmosphere. So it extends from about 60 miles upwards out into space. And it's generated when sunlight extreme ultraviolet and X-ray radiation from the sun is absorbed by our atmosphere and it electrifies the gases there.
16: And I remember when I first listened to the World Service in remote parts of the world, I'd hear this sort of crackly sound and it was fading and horrible. But I was hearing it thanks to the ionosphere.
15: Yes, so the ionosphere was used to transmit radio signals around the world. And the reason for that is that the characteristics of this electrified layer are such that they reflect shortwave radio. So we would use the ionosphere to bounce these signals over the horizon and to locations much further away. And the reason it would fade in and out and crackle and whistle is that the ionosphere isn't a perfect mirror. There will be waves rippling through it. And as we've discovered, there are disturbances within it. And those would cause the signal to be affected in some way.
1: So that was a little clip about the ionosphere. But I said I was searching for life up in the atmosphere. And the ignorosphere is where many of our satellites and the International Space Station live. So this is where I've found my highest flying insect, in the fruit fly lab of the ISS.
17: My name is Sharmila Bhattacharya. I'm the program scientist for space biology at NASA headquarters, and I have been helping send fruit flies to space. Flies actually have a genetic makeup that's similar to humans and other mammalian systems. So measuring the changes that we see in terms of behavior, changes in muscle function, changes in heart function, when you're limited for space, when you're limited for mass of how much material you can send to space, organisms like the fruit fly turn out to be extremely valuable for doing our research.
1: I should say that that clip was also from the same crowd science we heard first, which is how high can insects fly? Am I cheating? Does that count? If you get a fly on the International Space Station, does that count as high-flying flight?
5: I think it goes both ways because, well, you were taken there not with your own flight strength, but on the other hand, you are there. You know, if you do end up as a human on Mars, you are on Mars. You are like out on Mars, even if you didn't walk there. So I think the same for fruit flies. Yes, we should give them that credit.
0: And ultimately, Marty, isn't the International Space Station just a big bus that's traveling fast? So if we care about dogs traveling by bus or by train, then I think fruit flies, they should count.
1: Brilliant. Okay. So what have we learnt over the course of the show? Well, we've looked into high-rise buildings and how they stay up. We've delved into the brains of folks that like doing dangerous stuff to find out why. We've marvelled at the Maasai's athletic abilities and spiders' amazing talents for not getting stuck in the high lines they've spun themselves. But it's high time we left. We've come to the end of the show. I should thank this week's panel. In Bucharest, Romania, Andrada Fiscatan, thank you so much.
0: Mulțumesc, Marni.
1: And in Nairobi, Kenya, Michael Koloki. It's been a pleasure. Thank you.
5: High five, everyone. Kwaheri.
1: High fives all round. I'm Marni Chesterton. The producer was Alice Lipscomb-Southwell with Ella Hubber and Robbie Wojciechowski. Do join us next week. There'll probably be more unexpected elements.

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4: Welcome to the newsroom. I'm Charlotte Gallagher. As the Pentagon announces an execution by firing squad will be live streamed, we'll get reaction.
5: North Korea and Iran, those are countries, the kind of countries that have public executions in this era. It's terrible company for the United States to be in.
4: How Ukrainians are preparing for winter as Russia steps up attacks.
6: The better option will be a little village without any factories, any storages, and any railway stations. Everything that can be Russian's target.
4: We'll have the latest on recovery efforts in Nepal, more than 40 days after devastating floods, and the DNA typewriter, which could help fight illness.
7: That is the hope. Understand disease in order to be able to develop therapies for disease.
4: All that to come in the next 30 minutes.
8: BBC News with Govinda Gill. Plans by the US Defense Department to live stream the execution of a man convicted of killing several soldiers have been met with growing condemnation. Nidal Hassan killed 13 unarmed troops at Fort Hood in 2009 and is due to be executed by firing squad in December. The Republican Senator Tom Tillis said public executions were beyond disgusting and something oppressive dictatorships like Iran and Afghanistan did. Sergeant Alonzo Lunsford was shot 7 times by Hassan. He said the live stream should be censored for the general public and children shouldn't be allowed to see it, but others could.
9: As far as the families of the fallen and the families of the survivors and the survivors themselves, yes, I think we should be able to look at it uncensored, because I'm going to be there. And before they pull the trigger, I want him to look at me in my eyes. And I look at him in his eyes and I want him to know, dude, you failed. I'm still here.
8: New York officials have expressed outrage after federal immigration agents shot and wounded a Dominican man in a car that was also reported to be carrying a 5-year-old child. The city's mayor, Zora Mamdani, called the situation unconscionable and called for an end to all ICE enforcement actions there.
10: The pretext of ICE is, in their words, to keep this country safe. How is it keeping anyone safe to have, as you just heard from the police commissioner, individuals wearing construction vests in masks with long guns? Residents have no idea if these are law enforcement agents or if they are simply attacking someone on the street. And when it comes to ICE, it begs the question, what's the difference?
8: Schools in several Malaysian states are closed today as smog from forest fires in Indonesia pushes air pollution to unhealthy levels. Affected areas include the capital, Kuala Lumpur, and administrative centre, Putrajaya. Here's our Global Affairs reporter, Joanna Keane.
11: Indonesia is experiencing its worst wildfire season in more than a decade, caused by farmers and companies using a cheap but illegal slash-and-burn method to clear vegetation, and made worse by the dry conditions brought on by the super El Niño. Toxic smoke has shrouded the country as well as Malaysia, Singapore and the Philippines. Images show landmarks in Singapore and Kuala Lumpur barely visible in the haze. Malaysia has ordered schools to shut in areas where the air quality has become a risk to health, and it's called for an urgent regional meeting.
8: A delegation from Ukraine is expected to meet President Trump's special envoys, Steve Witkoff and Jared Kushner, in Miami later for talks about the war with Russia. A US official said they'd discuss a new unified proposal on all aspects of the conflict to try to end it. This is understood to include a possible post-war security guarantees for Ukraine. BBC News. Britain's Prime Minister Andy Burnham has survived his first electoral test after his Labour Party retained a parliamentary seat. The by-election in London was called when the former Prime Minister, Keir Starmer, stepped down as an MP last month. The local council head, Sahgal Abdiwali, beat the leader of the Green Party in England and Wales, Zach Polanski, in the Holborn and St Pancras constituency. Asked to reflect on what's gone wrong for the Green Party, Mr Polanski had this to say.
12: My reflection is, if things are going wrong by the fact that we just tripled our vote share and had our second best by-election result in Green Party history, you know what? I'll take that. Now, I'm not going to sit here and pretend I'm not disappointed. No politician runs in a by-election and doesn't want to win. But at the same time, to see the growth in what was supposedly a safe Labour seat since 1983 is now a marginal Labour seat. That's clearly growth. And next time we can get it over the line.
8: There's been another high-profile defection from Sudan's RSF paramilitaries to the government side. Lieutenant Colonel Mohamed Azraq Al-Franjani, who commanded the RSF's special tasks group, brought with him 300 troops. He described the protracted civil conflict as a futile war that's devastated Sudan. Adidas is suing an Australian fashion brand for selling in advertising clothes with a four-stripe design, arguing it's deceptively similar to its distinctive three-stripe trademark. Adidas argues that White Fox is taking advantage of its reputation and drawing an association in the minds of consumers. White Fox argued the design was being used for decoration, not as a trademark. The winner of the Nobel Peace Prize will be announced in Norway shortly. 287 individuals and organisations have been nominated for

0: 13 people on an army base in 2009 is set to be live streamed. Hassan is in a wheelchair after he was shot by soldiers responding to his attack. The decision to broadcast the execution has also raised further questions about how the death penalty is carried out in the US, just days after the botched lethal injection of Krista Pike. Iruna Iyengar told my colleague Anna Foster what Nidal Hassan did.
1: This incident happened in 2009. Nidal Hassan, who's now aged 56, was sentenced to death in 2013. He was a former army psychiatrist, and in 2009 he killed 13 soldiers in the Fort Hood military base in Texas. The killing took place in a medical building where soldiers were waiting to get vaccines and get checkups. During his court-martial in 2013, Hassan said he believed he was protecting Muslims and the Taliban in Afghanistan. Pete Hegseth, the US Defense Secretary, saying that his execution, which is due to take place on December 3rd, would be a public event. He said that he wants to make sure that people are able to watch it and that it's public. It's also the first military execution in around 60 years. It's not really known at this stage what the details of the live stream would be, on what platform it would be, how it would be viewed, what safeguards there would be for children, for example, what safeguards will be put in place. Those details are yet to be announced.
2: Yeah, there are lots of questions, and they're crucial questions, aren't they? What kind of reaction, Aruna, has there been to this announcement about the live stream?
1: There's been varying views. Some people are saying this is good for transparency. It's good for Americans to see what capital punishment actually means, because normally this is done behind closed doors. But others point to despotic regimes around the world where they still conduct public executions and say this isn't the way the US should be going. Obviously, there is a lot of heat around this subject about public execution or executions. This follows the botched execution last week in Tennessee of Krista Pike. She received two lethal doses of a drug and still survived after that. She's said to be walking and talking again in limited ways. So this subject of execution, of capital punishment, is a real hot topic in America.
0: Visiting professor at Yale Law School, Eugene R. Fidel, has been telling us which other countries carry out public executions.
3: North Korea and Iran. Those are countries, the kind of countries, that have public executions in this era. It's terrible company for the United States to be in. And it also violates the International Covenant on Civil and Political Rights, the UN document to which the US is a party, although we haven't passed the legislation necessary to bring it down to earth here in the United States. This is a really, really unfortunate decision by Secretary Hegseth and the administration. This is supposed to be a dignified, important event, and to live stream an execution is just so out of the Middle Ages. It's not that they had live streaming then, but they had public executions. Mm-hmm. And, you know, we're so past that as a society. At least I thought so.
0: Sergeant Alonzo Lunsford was shot 7 times by Hassan, but miraculously survived. He believes he should be executed, but isn't sure his death should be live streamed.
4: It's not something that you should view for entertainment purposes. To show the whole thing without it being censored for the general public, I really don't. Me personally, I don't agree with that. But it's not about my personal belief. Now, me myself, would I look at it over and over again? Probably not. And then again, probably so. I can't say. It all depends on how I feel. But my biggest thing is the effect as far as looking at it for the general public, for our young future leaders. What kind of message would it send to them? Now, it has been stated. It's basically sending a statement that we just won't put up with such activity. Okay, I'm with that 100%. But I don't think that kids should look at it. And as far as the families of the fallen and the families of the survivors and the survivors themselves, yes, I think we should be able to look at it uncensored, because I'm going to be there. And before they pull the trigger, I want him to look at me in my eyes, and I look at him in his eyes, and I want him to know, dude, you failed. I'm still here.
0: That was Sergeant Alonzo Lunsford. Staying in the US,

0: We want eyes on machines!
1: We want eyes on machines!
0: We want eyes on machines!
2: Protesters marching towards a hospital in New York City after U.S. immigration enforcement officers known as ICE shot a man who was inside his car with his child. New York's mayor, Zohra Mamdani, spoke to press near the scene.
3: There is no explanation for federal officers firing this many rounds into a car that has a five-year-old in the car. And the pretext of ICE is, in their words, to keep this country safe. How is it keeping anyone safe to have individuals wearing construction vests in masks with long guns? Residents have no idea if these are law enforcement agents or if they are simply attacking someone on the street.
2: Our reporter, Stephanie Prentice, has been following the story and joins us now. And Stephanie, what do we know about what happened here?
4: So, Charlotte, the latest we've been hearing is that those protesters we just heard, they clashed with police outside the hospital. Zohra Mamdani, he is pushing for an end to all ICE enforcement in New York State. He also called the organization rotten to its core. As for this incident, this was a confrontation between a group of armed ICE agents and a Dominican man. This was during an attempted arrest. Now, he was in the car with his young child, and it would seem that several rounds were fired at that car. The man was shot in the neck. Now, this all happened in a really busy urban area. It was near a subway station, and we can listen to somebody who said that she arrived during the aftermath of that shooting.
5: When I came off the train from Metro North, I walked up and we just saw ICE. Literally in like their militia gears, their guns, AK-47s, and they're all marauding down there. And then they're like, they're walking in and out and they're dapping each other up after somebody just got shot. You think it's okay to dap somebody up after somebody just got shot? Like you did a good job?
4: So that term she's using there seems to suggest a celebration of sorts. Now, the U.S. Department of Homeland Security, they said this was a targeted arrest. They've said the man had a criminal history. They haven't given any explanation as to what triggered shots being fired or why so many, but there is an investigation underway there. And officials have said that agents did give the man medical assistance at the scene, and he is now being treated in hospital.
2: So, as we've heard, it's caused outrage politically and also on the streets. Could the actions of ICE be stopped in New York, as Zohra Mamdani seems to suggest they could be?
4: So ICE, as we know, is a federal authority. The US itself is a real patchwork when it comes to state laws, local laws, how all those things interact. New York is among a number of states that do have some protections that limit local cooperation, and it strengthened what's called sanctuary protections earlier this year. So, for example, ICE agents can't freely access all parts of a hospital or parts of a school. Local officers don't have to cooperate with them in these immigration-related raids. But no, New York doesn't have the power to ask ICE to leave as things currently stand. What it definitely does have, we've been seeing, is an appetite on the ground for mobilization. There have been a number of videos uploaded online, a growing number, really, of people within their own neighborhoods banding together and basically forcing ICE agents to leave.
2: Stephanie, thank you. That was Stephanie Prentice. As Russia steps up attacks on Ukrainian cities hitting power plants, bridges, schools and warehouses in Kyiv, life in the capital is getting even more dangerous. And with winter approaching, some people are getting out of harm's way, either by moving to the countryside or in some cases abroad. Paul Adams has been to meet two Ukrainian women who've decided it's safer to leave the capital.
6: Kyiv is more dangerous than at any moment since the early days of Russia's full-scale invasion. Alerts, sirens and explosions are happening all day, every day. Not only that, but winter is coming and Russia is already attacking the power grid. More and more people are thinking about getting themselves out of harm's way. We've driven a couple of hours south from Kyiv, deep into the Ukrainian countryside, to a tiny little village, frankly in the middle of nowhere.
7: I have Lansi. It is a fireplace, but...
6: This is where Olena, who lives in Kyiv, is planning to spend the winter. She's getting the house ready, making sure that it'll be warm enough, but what she's most looking forward to is the peace and the security.
8: I realized that
7: I couldn't spend the winter in Kyiv. If I have several sleepless nights, I feel bad. I decided that the better option will be a little village without any factories, any storages, and any railway stations. Everything that can be Russian's target. After several nights here, when I can sleep, just sleep, without any explosions, without any sirens, I feel good.
6: Back in Kyiv, Maria Shostak is packing her bags, getting ready to leave the country altogether. Maria's two children, Artur and Kira, were both born after Russia's full-scale invasion. They've known nothing but war.
8: It was a very difficult winter last year in Kyiv. Those attacks and the damage on the energy system and heating made life unbearable. So back then I started thinking I'm not going through another winter like this.
6: Originally, Maria planned to wait for winter before leaving. Not anymore.
8: Everything changed in late August when Kyiv started being attacked around the clock. And if earlier the drones or missiles were intercepted somewhere on the outskirts, now it was happening in the center, right above our heads during the day.
6: Missiles, drones, power cuts and winter, it's enough to drive anyone from Kyiv. A recent poll found that across Ukraine, lots of people are thinking about leaving their cities. Evgenia Bliznyuk is a sociologist and founder of the Gradus Research Center.
9: 40% of our respondents considering they should have plan B for extraordinary hard conditions of living. But on the other hand, people are not ready just to run away. So they will try to go through this winter. So this decision to leave the city or the country will be the last one.
6: But Maria's mind is made up. She's at Kyiv railway station with the children, waiting for the train to Vienna. She's taking the kids to Egypt, much cheaper than Europe, she says, and much warmer too. After the winter, she's not sure what the future holds. Her husband, Yuri, has come to see them off. They both know it could be a lengthy separation. Artur and Kira seem to know it too.
7: Bye-bye.
2: Bye-bye. That was Paul Adams, and he's also done a special report on that that you can watch on YouTube if you search for the BBC app on YouTube. You've been listening to the Newsroom programme. Supporters of Britain's governing Labour Party will be feeling some relief today after seeing off a challenge from the Green Party, a rival movement on the left of UK politics. The leader of the Greens, Zach Polansky, has recently been in the news in connection with his party's controversial policy towards Israel. He stood in a by-election in London but lost to the Labour candidate, Segal Abdi-Wali. Our UK politics correspondent, Rob Watson, joins us now. So, Rob, is this a sign that Labour is faring better under its new leader, Andy Burnham, who took over as Prime Minister?
10: Short answer to that question, Charlotte, is absolutely yes. It does suggest that Labour are doing much better under Andy Burnham than they were under Keir Starmer. Their position in the opinion polls nationally has improved. They have held on to this seat, but you knew there was a but coming. I mean, Andy Burnham would probably want to be a bit cautious about calling an early election, because this result and the polls nationally suggest that while Labour is recovering, is it massively popular? No, it is not.
2: Do you think that they're managing to fight off the Greens on the left of UK politics then?
10: Again, the answer to that question so far under Andy Burnham is absolutely yes, Charlotte. And that is very much what Andy Burnham wants to do. He wants to gather everyone in the UK who voted Remain in the referendum, who sees themselves as progressive and a bit lefty, to come to the Labour Party, not to the Greens or to the Lib Dems. So I think that idea that perhaps some had after a by-election in Manchester some months back, which of course we covered, which was maybe the Greens were going to take over as the party of the left, that is not looking likely at the moment. I stress, at the moment, Charlotte.
2: I mean, as the name suggests, the Greens used to be primarily focused on environmental issues, but they've moved more towards campaigning about Palestinians and the future of the Middle East. Do you think that's harmed them? And also, do you think this is going to affect Zach Polanski's leadership of the Green Party?
10: Well, I think what has harmed them is a sense that Zach Polanski has all sorts of questions about his leadership. I think what has harmed them is a perception that the Green Party is at worst an anti-Semitic party, at best encouraging anti-Semitism. But I think that the bigger question that Zach Polanski and the Greens face is a sort of existential identity question, Charlotte, and that is, does it want to be one of those European hard left parties and everything that goes with that? So being anti-capitalist, being anti-US, being anti-Israel, or does it want to sort of switch its focus back to what it was primarily, and that is focusing on environmental, on ecological issues? And I guess that's what the Greens are going to be wrestling with over the next few days and weeks. Do they want someone like Mr. Polanski as their leader, or do they want to continue to be seen as a hard left party as much as a Green party? So big questions for them.
2: Rob, thank you. That was Rob Watson. The 40-day search period has ended in Nepal for the 5,000 people missing after devastating floods swept away whole communities. More than 1,400 bodies have been recovered so far, though many have not been identified, and over 30,000 people have lost their homes. James Elder is spokesman for the UN Children's Agency, UNICEF. He's been telling the BBC about conditions on the ground.
11: Part of the towns and the villages look like war zones, and I'm comparing that to the things I've seen. A lot is being done. It's quite extraordinary to see a bridge 100 metres from where it once was, and now a new bridge has been built. The first person I met was a lady in her 50s, random interaction, worked a whole life, became something of a philanthropist almost in her community. Two businesses, the flood took everything, including her savings, which she stored as gold. Now, when I met her, she was just sifting through the sand 6 weeks later, hoping against hope. And still, you know, when I left, she just said, thanks for listening to me. I pray you never face something like this in your life. So there's a lot of trauma. Psychologists tell me about kids who are literally afraid to turn on a tap because of the water that appears. And of course, alongside that trauma, winter is coming. If I could just tell you one other story, because it floored me. It's a couple, Jivan and Shushila. Jivan, he's deaf and doesn't speak. That's his whole life. Shushila's an amputee. These two people, this couple, they built two businesses, a tailor's shop and a tea shop. They earned an income to send their children to a fee-paying school. And then the flood came, and 2 metres of water went through their home, destroyed everything. I mean, they escaped, but that Shushila, the mum, said to me, maybe it would have been better if we weren't able to escape.
2: James Elder from UNICEF. How does a single fertilised cell produce all the cells in the body? This question has been asked by scientists for decades, and it's critical in understanding how diseases take hold and spread throughout the body. And now new research has moved us closer to an answer. Scientists have mapped out the largest cellular family tree in a mammal ever, tracking one single cell as it branches out into a massive network of nearly 1.3 million descendants. Dr. Jay Shenjor is one of the authors of the study and a developer of the DNA typewriter technology it employed. He's been speaking to my colleague, James Cocknell.
12: Every human, really every animal on this planet, started out as a fertilized egg. That cell divided to 2 cells, 4 cells, 8 cells, so on and so forth. You know, for humans, giving rise ultimately to a body of tens of trillions of cells. And basically the process by which 9 months after fertilization, you get a baby, right? That's still very much a mystery. And it's not something that we can see. We can't put it under a microscope. And so to access it, we built something called a DNA typewriter to essentially allow us to track that pattern of cell divisions and build a family tree of cells.
13: That sounds oh so simple. I imagine it was all but that.
12: Yes. You know, this has been well over 10 years in the making. Sir John Sulston, very famously at the University of Cambridge, sat down in a microscope, you know, for 2 years and just watched a worm developing. By pen and paper, he basically mapped the blueprint of that entire organism. But it was only 1,000 cells. But, you know, almost 50 years onwards, we don't have anything like that for really any other animal, you know, let alone something as large as a mouse or a human.
13: And so you worked on a mouse embryo. Why is having a cell's history so much better than simply taking a snapshot at the end?
12: Biology is not a static process. Biology unfolds over time. when we develop a disease, it's the manifestation of something that started long ago. And for many or most diseases, we have limited insights into pinpointing the where and the when and the precise events that initiated, you know, let's say the development of Alzheimer's or cancer or what have you. And so we really wanted to be able to develop a general technology that was applicable to models of all diseases to try and understand how they emerge over time.
13: And that's the key, is it, that this technology could help us fight diseases?
12: That is the hope, understand disease in order to be able to develop therapies for disease. Absolutely. This was a big leap going from cells in a dish to a mouse. So I think we're at the next phase of a very exciting adventure to map the entire development of a mammal, which is the main model organism that we use to study human biology.
2: Finally, the International Space Station hurtles around the Earth at 28,000 kilometres an hour. Earlier, while it was over the town of Wick in the north of Scotland, children on Earth below were able to ask questions to Joshua Kutrick, an astronaut on the space station.
14: This is Rory. Which one thing do movies always get wrong about space? Over.
15: Good question, Rory. I would say how easy everything is. Nothing up here is easy. Everything is hard. Even brushing your teeth, and they gloss over a lot of the small points.
16: This is Florence. How does the food taste in space compare to here on Earth? Over.
15: Florence, because the microgravity affects your sinuses, everything tastes a little bit different. Sometimes good, sometimes bad. For me, I love coffee on planet Earth, but up here it tastes a little bit different. Doesn't taste quite like coffee to me, and that's causing me to not drink so much.
17: This is Fergus. What experiment were you most excited to work on? Over.
15: I'm working on a lot of experiments that are designed to enable astronauts to live in space for longer periods of time. So someday, maybe on the moon for, say, a year. But we have a lot of science we have to figure out first, and that's some of what we're working on up here that I enjoy. Over.
18: This is Isabella. Do astronauts get space sick like getting car sick? Over.
15: Isabella, great question. We typically get sick at the start of the missions as we adapt to microgravity. So it's like a couple of days of basically being car sick. Over.
2: Joshua Kutrick, and you've been listening to The Newsroom with me, Charlotte Gallagher. Over.
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22: BBC News with Caroline Nichols. Plans by the US Defense Department to live stream the execution of a man convicted of killing several soldiers has been met with growing condemnation. Nidal Hassan, who shot dead 13 unarmed troops at a military base in 2009, is due to be executed by firing squad in December. Officials in New York City have expressed outrage after federal immigration agents shot and wounded a Dominican man in a car that was also reported to be carrying a five-year-old child. Mayor Zoran Mamdani called for an end to all ICE enforcement actions in the city. More airlines are cancelling their routes to Saudi Arabia because of attacks by Yemen's Houthis on Riyadh Airport. Saudi officials have revealed that three people were killed in the latest assault on Thursday, including a pilot for the Saudi national carrier. Several others were injured and an aircraft damaged. Several schools in Malaysian states remain closed as smog from forest fires in Indonesia pushes air pollution to unhealthy levels. The capital, Kuala Lumpur, is among the affected areas. South Africa's government has withdrawn a controversial directive allowing the intake of asylum applicants a day after anti-immigration violence erupted in Johannesburg and Durban. It said operations quickly became overwhelmed once the order was issued, placing government officials at risk. There's been another high-profile defection from Sudan's RSF paramilitaries to the government side. The commander of the RSF Special Tasks Group brought with him 300 troops. He described Sudan's civil conflict as a futile war. A delegation from Ukraine is expected to meet President Trump's special envoys in Miami to discuss a new proposal aimed at ending the war with Russia. Reports say European and NATO representatives will join the talks later. The winner of the Nobel Peace Prize will be announced in Norway shortly. Almost 290 individuals and organisations have been nominated. BBC News.
0: I'm Rahul Tandon. Welcome to Business Daily on the week that this business owner, he had a pretty strong message for some of his rude customers.
1: It's supposed to be laid back. It's ice cream. It's supposed to be a happy place and a happy time. Settle down. Take a breath. Touch grass.
0: Taking stock with me today are Emily Peck, who writes about markets for Axios and co-hosts Slate Money podcast and is based in New York, and David Kuo, co-founder of The Smart Investor, usually based in Singapore, but working extremely hard in Malaysia. Welcome to both of you. Emily first. My voice is going. You're not going to be rude, are you? Like David Forget's customers there. You're going to be on your best behavior.
3: I'll try and take it easy on you today because of your voice.
0: Thank you so much. Otherwise, thank you so much indeed. And David, in that, he told his customers to stop being rude and to touch grass. I got a bit confused by that. Be careful here. What about you?
23: I absolutely have no idea what touching grass means. It sounds a bit illegal to me.
0: No, it isn't.
3: No.
0: Go on, Emily.
23: Oh, really?
3: Guys, it's a thing that we say, or I shouldn't say we, it's a thing that people say on the internet when they want you to log off and go outside and touch grass.
0: There we go, David. Me and you, we've learned something already on this program.
23: Well, Emily, I'm going to use that throughout the show now. Is that okay?
0: Yeah, of course, you can do whatever you want within reason on this program. It is the biggest merger that the entertainment industry has seen for some time. We are, of course, talking about Paramount and Warner Discovery, or Skydance, as it's now known. I've got to be honest with you. I'm not sure that's the best name. Emily, do you want to go first here, and then David, pick up? Are you fans?
3: I like the name Skydance. I think it sings a little bit, and I've heard way worse new company names. You know, Skydance is replacing Paramount, and Paramount here is Hollywood royalty, Hollywood gold. It's the studio behind The Godfather, Titanic. So it has pretty big shoes to fill, Skydance does.
23: Well, the thing is, who cares about the name, Rahul? I mean, all we care about is whether or not they make good movies, yeah? So let's go out and touch some grass, shall we?
0: Well, I told you to behave at the beginning of this program, David, and we're only a few minutes in, and I feel that this may be difficult. Right, so what is it going to mean for me and for you? Meg James, who's a senior entertainment industry writer at the Los Angeles Times. I spoke to her, but firstly also Guy Petty, a former Paramount executive who's now head of the consultancy firm Fulcrum Media. He thinks that TV production might be an area where we see cuts.
24: Some of it's going to be in the television production. I think the feature film side is, you know, has those minimum requirements. I think there's going to be an assessment that each one of the divisions are going to have to go through to make sure and ensure that the content being produced fits the audience of each one of those services.
0: When we're talking about audiences, one company that's doing pretty well with them with Netflix, there's a lot of competition in this market, isn't there, Meg?
25: Oh my goodness, yes. And, you know, they have competition from Disney, they have competition from Amazon, Apple TV. Basically, what this did was to take two smaller, struggling media companies, albeit giants in the industry. Mm. I mean, both of these studios date back more than 100 years, but they're really trying to bulk up to compete against Netflix.
0: Okay, here's a question for both of you. There's so many streaming services out there. David, do you want to go first? Okay. I mean, how many are you subscribed to? What do you watch?
23: Four, I think. Is it three or four? Yeah, the main ones. You know the ones I'm talking about. Netflix, Disney, Amazon Prime, What's that other one? I can't remember now. But you know what I mean. I mean, there are so many choices.
0: I clearly HBO, don't I think, at the moment.
23: HBO was another one. No, but yes, anybody who says that they're not going to be cost cuts, in other words, they're not going to be job losses, is really living in La La Land. They need to go out and touch the grass. Because ultimately, what we're talking about here is, well, how are you going to be paying for this? And right at the very beginning, I said the most important thing really is, who cares about the name? We just want to have good movies. If they can produce good movies, then I think, you know, their revenues are going to be relatively safe.
3: I think Skydance is entering into an industry, Hollywood, that is basically in transition and decline. And it's doing it with so much debt. I think I read $82 billion in debt. Mm. At a
0: it's
3: time
0: a lot of
3: when,
0: money, isn't it?
3: I think it is. I mean, I don't know what numbers are anymore because I'm covering these.
0: They've got to save $6 billion a year, which is a lot of money. And that mm-hmm. I mean, where are they going to find it?
3: I don't know. And the other challenge is interest rates right now are rising for everybody. Everyone needs money and is going to the market to raise money from investors and do new debt deals and things like this. And with interest rates rising, an industry in decline and transition and competition from big tech companies with streaming platforms, that they don't have the same kind of pressure to make money, right? Apple is doing streaming like almost like as a goof. You know what I mean? It's not essential to their business. So they have competitors that are less price sensitive. It's pretty risky. The whole situation seems a bit precarious.
0: It does help, though, if you're David Ellison. And your dad is one of the richest men in the world, doesn't it, David? But do you think they can compete with Netflix? Netflix much bigger at the moment in terms of subscribers, 325 million for Netflix, 200 million for Paramount and Warner. Can they close that gap?
23: Well, I think it really goes back to what I said right at the outset, which is content. If they produce the right content, then people are willing to pay for it. So what we really need is another Mission Impossible. Bring Tom Cruise back and make him make another Mission Impossible. What are we now? MI5, MI6, MI7?
0: I have no idea. Emily, do you know what Mission Impossible number we're on?
3: I mean, I think you're laying out an impossible mission because Tom Cruise right now is starring in sort of the biggest kind of clunker movie of the year called Digger, which is really bombing at the box office. So I don't know if that Cruise magic can even work for this company anymore.
23: Yeah, well, it will if he makes another Mission Impossible. You know, I mean, I mean, if they made another MI, I would definitely go and watch it. It is just so exciting.
0: Yeah,
23: it is so fantastical.
0: I think we got the gist here that, David, you might be a Mission Impossible fan. I don't know if David Ellison is listening. I'm hoping he's going to take that on board. Well, right, let's have a look at some of the stories that you've both been looking at this week. And Emily, we're going to touch on what we were talking about there. Bond yields again. I mean, that is the big financial story of the moment. Is there any good news in sight?
3: It really is the big story. And it is really challenging to cover because, you know, every time you mention bond yields are rising, you have to say that means prices are falling because investors don't want to buy bonds. And that's a problem. And in the U.S., there doesn't seem to be much relief in sight. Bond yields are on the benchmark 10-year treasuries, I think, are at like 5.28% or something, which is levels we last saw before the financial crisis. It's raising the cost of capital for a lot of people. It's kind of put our housing market into deep freeze, and it's posing a lot of challenges for everyone. It's a situation that's happening not just in the U.S., but we're seeing it, as you guys know, in Europe as well.
0: Yeah, we're going to talk about that in a couple of minutes. Time. So everybody worried about bond markets. David?
23: Why don't we go to the nub of the problem, right? The reason why bond investors are selling bonds, which is driving up those interest rates, is because number one, inflation is a problem. And what they're saying is we're not being compensated enough for rising inflation. Number two, fiscal discipline has gone out the window for many countries, particularly the US. They just keep on borrowing more and more money. And then number three, they have concerns about the Federal Reserve.
0: You are listening to Taking Stock on Business Daily from the BBC World Service. Today, I'm talking to Emily, who's in New York, and David, who's got a new catchphrase and is based today in Malaysia. Right, Heroes and villains. You're a negative bunch, aren't you? So we've got a couple of villains this week. David, I like yours. Go on. Tell us a little bit about this Chinese fitness influencer.
23: Okay, so there was this Chinese fitness influencer who was taking part in a marathon in Munich. And she clocked in a time for the 42 kilometers of 4 hours, 53 minutes and 46 seconds. Not great, you know, but it's kind of acceptable. Well, exactly. I mean, I wouldn't be able to do that.
0: How fast do you run?
23: Well, I'd still be running the Munich Marathon if it was me. But as far as she was concerned, she thought that was a decent time. She sent photos on Instagram. And then there was this thing called the Official Marathon Time Integrity Unit, or the OMTIU, that looked at her split times for this marathon. And what they actually found was that she ran the last 5 kilometers faster than any of the other earlier sections. And so they said, well, something's not right here. I mean, nobody accelerates towards the end like that. And what they found was that she got on the back of a bicycle.
0: She was tired. She was tired.
23: She said she wasn't feeling very well towards the last 5 kilometers. So she hopped on a bicycle and finished the race. Well, anyway, as a result of that, those photographs being put on Instagram and various other places, she has lost the sponsor.
0: Emily. You have something that a lot of people see as a villain at the moment, but you have it for different reasons. Go on, tell us more.
3: I have to pick my jaw up off the floor after hearing about this fitness influencer. But I'll tell you, my villain is it's AI. And that's because today I have a story out in Axios about this interesting sort of gender split that's happening where women don't like AI much more than men. Women are very negative on AI. Men are considerably more positive. We have this poll that we wrote about from Morgan Stanley where men are rating AI plus 30%, women negative 1%. And I mean, women have reasons. They think AI is developing too fast without safeguards. They think they don't want data centers near their home. That's becoming a very big issue in the US. No one wants a data center in their backyard, and it's making people really look down on AI. And there's also a lot of job consequences that women are seeing around AI. I mean, everyone's nervous about getting their jobs automated away, but there are some good jobs that the new technology is creating. A lot of new high-paying jobs in the US are in the AI fields, but women are, I mean, I won't say locked out of these roles, but data shows about 75% of AI jobs, the high-paying ones, are going to men. And the executive roles at these companies are, I mean, it's even more skewed. So it's like AI basically has a woman problem, it seems like.
0: That is an interesting villain there. AI, I think, is going to come up a lot as hero and villains as we continue with this program. Let us head to Europe now, where we have seen lots of protests like that. Those sounds actually were in France, where student protests over lack of teachers, overcrowded classrooms and rundown buildings have been taking place for almost a month now. We've also seen huge protests in Spain over housing. And again, a lot of young people have been out on the streets there. It got us thinking here on the programme about in some parts of the world now, and I've got a 19-year-old daughter, so I think about this a lot. Are we going to look at a generation that's possibly going to be worse off than their parents, do you think?
3: Yeah, I think we are looking at that. I also have an 18-year-old, and I worry all the time about jobs and about housing in particular. Those are sort of like those are the two nuts that are so hard to crack here in the US. I mean, home prices are up something like, I don't know, 50% from before the pandemic, and mortgage rates are so high. It's hard to get a home just to get your start in life.
0: We're seeing that, David, in the US. We got that debate in Europe. Is it different in parts of Asia? Still, when I go to India, I think a lot of young people there think they're going to be, could potentially be better off than their parents as the economy continues to grow.
23: Well, Emily, I am one of those older people that you are referring to. The reality here in Singapore is that everybody has to save for their own pension. And the amount that you save will determine what the payout is going to be when you do reach retirement age. And I think that really is where Singapore differs from many other countries. And I think the leaders many years ago had the foresight to say that, yes, if we don't do anything, then we are going to have a problem later on. For instance, in the UK, you have a problem because you have an aging population and people are just simply relying on the state pension because many people did not save for their own retirement. And if you don't do that, then you're going to end up with that problem that you have in France, because the dollar or the euro will only, you can only spend it once. You can't spend it twice. You either spend it on the older people or you are going to have to spend it on the younger people. You cannot spend it twice. And I think that is where the problem is. And I'm not really surprised that these young people in France are so angry, because you go into a school, well, from what I hear, it's overcrowded. You don't have teachers. The conditions are deteriorating over time. And if you have that kind of things, longer school days, if you have those kind of problems, then people are going to start revolting and they're going to be very angry with the government. Who else are they going to blame,
0: well,
23: Emily?
0: We are seeing that. We are seeing that at the moment. Right, let's end with this. The sequel to the movie, The Social Network, is out this weekend. It's called The Social Reckoning. Here's a clip from the trailer.
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4: And your occupation?
5: I'm a professional defender.
0: It is written and directed by Aaron Sorkin, the man behind The West Wing, which is the greatest TV program ever made. It stars Jeremy Strong as Mark Zuckerberg and tells the story of the 2021 Facebook leak, which showed that Meta was aware of its harmful social effects from the platform, yet persisted in prioritizing profit over addressing those harms. Of course, Meta have always denied those allegations. Let us have a think about good business films. David, you are not allowed to talk about Mission Impossible here because it is not a business film. But do you have a favourite, David? Do you want to go first? Then Emily, a good old business film?
23: Well, you know, I could shoehorn it into a business movie, but I take your point. I think my best business movie would probably be Trading Places.
0: Oh.
23: A very, very, very, very old movie that starred Dan Aykroyd
0: and Eddie Murphy.
23: Jamie Lee Curtis. And Eddie Murphy, yeah. And I really love that scene when Dan Aykroyd was a down and out because he got kicked out of his the bank that he was working for. And he was at a Christmas buffet and he was trying to stuff a turkey into his pockets. And I thought that was one of the most hilarious scenes I've ever seen. And I just hope I don't actually fall under those kind of conditions.
0: I could see you with a turkey in your pockets as some sort of corporate deal. What about you? I mean, I love that film. It's a great choice. Much better than Mission Impossible.
3: Funny.
0: What about you, Emily?
3: I guess I'll go with The Insider, which is a 1999 movie from Michael Mann. It's starring Al Pacino and Russell Crowe, and it's about the tobacco industry. And Al Pacino plays a journalist at 60 Minutes who's trying to sort of break this story that the tobacco industry, it's related to the Facebook movies, that the tobacco industry, you know, of course, knew how dangerous cigarettes were, but was covering it up to sell cigarettes. And I feel like the story is like a hopeful look at how everyone can come together and sort of expose wrongdoing and overcome like corporate intimidation. At least they could 25 years ago.
0: I have to say, there were two really good choices, actually. I love both of those movies. Let's see if there are going to be a lot more movies coming on the tech industry. One imagines that that is just around the corner. I want to say thank you to Emily. Thank you to David as well, who has learnt a new phrase during the course of the last 25 or 26 minutes. Thank you for listening to this edition of Taking Stock on Business Daily. Please go to wherever you get your podcasts from and download our Business Daily editions. Do leave us a review if possible. It really does help.
6: BBC World Service. And now, history told by the people who were there. It's Witness History with me, Jill Kersley. Today, I'm taking you back to 1926, when the first Winnie the Pooh book was published. Winnie the Pooh, willy-nilly silly old bear. A.A. Milne's stories about a bear of very little brain would go on to capture the imaginations of readers across the world. But behind the stories was a real little boy.
7: Well, when I found that they were in a book, I think I was excited and proud a little. And this gave me a certain notoriety or fame among my friends, which I quite liked when I was that age.
8: Well, later, of course...
7: It began to pall when I grew a bit older.
22: Christopher Robin Milne was the little boy whose toys inspired Winnie the Pooh. As an adult, he preferred to be simply known as Christopher, having grown to resent the fame attached to Christopher Robin, the fictional version of himself in his father's books. His relationship with his father was often described as strained later in life. Using BBC Archive from throughout the decades, we'll hear how Christopher's father, A.A. Milne, that's Alan Alexander Milne, turned a teddy bear, other stuffed toys and a child's imagination into one of the most loved pieces of children's literature.
9: My father began to write on a holiday we went on in Wales. Myself, my nanny, my two parents were invited on a sort of ghastly holiday with other people. It was a pouring wet holiday. I think there was an attempt to climb Snowdon, which fortunately didn't get very far. And my father's one ambition was to escape from all the other guests. And so he took his paper and pencil and locked himself away in the summer house and said to everybody who asked, "I'm busy writing." And since he had to be writing something so as to be more or less truthful, sat down to write the poems of what later became When We Were Very Young.
22: Published in 1924, When We Were Very Young was the first book to feature Christopher Robin as a character. One poem, Teddy Bear, was inspired by the real Christopher's toy bear. In his early childhood, Christopher grew up between the family's two homes in England, one in London and the other in Sussex. Like many young children, Christopher lived in a world filled with toys. Some of those toys would become famous around the world. Here's the adult Christopher talking to Roy Plumley on BBC Radio's Desert Island Discs in 1976.
10: How old were you when you were given the famous Pooh Bear?
7: I was 1 year old.
10: Who gave him to you?
7: My parents.
10: He came from Harrods, I believe.
7: He came from Harrods.
22: Inspired by his child's first birthday present, bought from a famous London department store, the stories began almost by accident. In 1925, he agreed to write a children's story for the London Evening News. It's thought that his wife Daphne suggested he simply write down one of the bedtime stories he'd been creating for their son. The result was a story called The Wrong Sort of Bees, which became the basis for the first chapter of what would become the book Winnie the Pooh. The Ashdown Forest near the family's Sussex home inspired the Hundred Acre Wood, while many of its best-known inhabitants were based on the stuffed toys that filled Christopher's nursery.
9: Piglet was a present from some more or less unknown woman who lived over the road from us in London. And Eeyore was a present from, I suppose, probably my parents. And there were two who were non-existent in real life, and therefore were more like real animals than toys, and they were owl and rabbit. I think Kangaroo was a genuine toy, I mean, primarily a toy, so to speak, in other words, primarily for my benefit. But Tigger, I think, I always felt, was given to me rarely to feature in the next storybook first and to entertain me second.
22: Unlike the thoughtful Pooh or the timid Piglet, Tigger the Tiger was loud, fearless and full of energy. Bouncing from one adventure to the next, he brought a sense of chaos and excitement to the Hundred Acre Wood. But according to A.A. Milne's niece, Marjorie Murray Rust, the character may have been inspired by a different animal. This is her speaking on a 1984 BBC programme.
11: Adam came to stay with us in Somerset, and we had a dog called Pete who bounced. And Alan loved this bouncing dog. He said, "I'd never seen a dog that could bounce like that. I wonder if I can put him into the next book." And this was Tigger.
22: The stories were illustrated by Ernest H. Shepherd. His drawings helped create the image of Pooh that generations of readers would come to recognise.
6: But that illustration was not based on Christopher's toy, but a teddy bear called Growler, as the artist explained.
8: The bear that I used for my model belonged to my son. He was a wonderful bear, quite the best fellow I have seen anywhere. And he seemed to have a character of his own. When my son grew up and married, Pooh was given to his small daughter, who, when war broke out, was taken to Canada by her mother, to grandparents there. And Pooh went too, only to die at the hands, or rather the teeth, of a neighbour's dog.
6: Luckily for Ernest Shepherd and A.A. Milne, the fictional Pooh Bear had a much longer lifespan. In 1929, A.A. Milne's voice was preserved on a rare gramophone disc. He read several of the stories for the Dominion Gramophone Company.
12: Yes, said Pooh. I see now, said Pooh. I have been foolish and deluded, said he, and I am a bear of no brain at all. You are the best bear in all the world, said Christopher Robin.
6: The Pooh books were an enormous success around the world. Winnie the Pooh was published in 1926 and followed by a second story collection, The House at Pooh Corner, in 1928. Together with the two poetry collections, they would become the only books A.A. Milne wrote featuring Christopher Robin and his toys. Here's Christopher in 1984.
13: He stopped partly because he wanted to get on to something else, but also because the thing had come to an end. He was writing about me when I was that age. If he were to continue following the child growing up, the next book would have had to be in a school book, would it not? And he had no desire to write a school book. I have no idea whether there was any pressure, that anybody urged him to say, you must write a sequel, you must write a sequel. If anybody had, he would have just thrown the letter in the wastepaper basket.
6: Pooh may have left the page in 1928, but his popularity only continued to grow. This is a news report from 1970.
14: It's now 4 years since the Pooh paperbacks were published, illustrating yet again the lasting worldwide popularity of the Winnie the Pooh stories by A.A. Milne. They've been translated into innumerable languages.
6: For Christopher himself, though, fame came at a cost. After his death in 1996, aged 75, this BBC News report reflected on his complicated relationship with the character that made him famous.
16: The author's inspiration for the tales came from his son, Christopher Robin Milne, who always resented his life being turned into literature, describing what his father had done as climbing on my infant shoulders and filching my good name. A burden, then, it certainly was.
17: And how have you got round that?
13: Well, mainly by avoiding it and running away when people bring up the subject. And also, let me put in a word for something that I've done, by writing a book about it and by writing it out of my system. That helped a bit.
6: As for Winnie the Pooh, what began with one little boy's teddy bear has since become a global sensation, inspiring films, television programmes, toys and generations of readers around the world. Not bad for a bear of very little brain. Witness History was produced and presented by me, Jill Kersley.
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26: Good morning. Hurricane Isaias is most likely to make landfall along the Alabama-Florida border. Some evacuation orders are in place. Highways are busy with people heading out and emergency crews moving in. It's Morning Edition from NPR News. Homeland Security asked a contractor to convert a warehouse into an immigration detention facility. I'm Steve Inskeep.
1: And I'm Michelle Martin. The contractor understood the message to be White House aide Stephen Miller doesn't want this to be humane. He wants it to be painful. Also, RFK Jr. wants more research into vaccine safety. A vaccine safety researcher is afraid of a fishing expedition. And Aaron Sorkin thought he was done writing about Facebook. Then he got drawn in by a whistleblower story. It is Friday, October 9th. On this day in 1888, the Washington Monument opened to the public. News is next.
2: Live from NPR News in Washington, I'm Dave Mattingly. Many residents and tourists along the Gulf Coast of the Florida Panhandle and Alabama continue evacuating ahead of Hurricane Isaias. The storm is expected to make landfall tonight or early tomorrow. Currently, Isaias is a Category 2 hurricane with top sustained winds of 105 miles per hour. In Mexico Beach, Florida, the locals say Isaias reminds them of another hurricane that hit their community 8 years ago as a Category 5 storm. Randy Vuxta with member station WFSU reports.
4: As Isaias continues to head towards landfall, Mel Smigalski, Mexico Beach City Administrator, says community members are feeling nervous. He says in years past, a hurricane may have been excused for a party, but this time...
5: Because of Hurricane Michael now, I've not heard of one party being scheduled for this particular Friday night.
4: As of now, the storm is projected to head north, making landfall somewhere between Pensacola and Alabama. But many Mexico Beach residents say the path reminds them of what they saw with Michael. Now they are preparing for the worst, setting up sandbags, grabbing supplies, and moving vehicles to higher ground. For NPR News, I'm Randy Vuxta in Panama City, Florida.
2: Hurricane Michael caused billions of dollars worth of damage. The Pentagon says December's execution of former U.S. Army Major Nedal Hassan will be live-streamed. Hassan is to be executed by firing squad for killing 13 people and injuring more than 30 others in an attack at Fort Hood, Texas. The shooting at the base occurred in 2009. Hassan's execution would be the first carried out by the military in more than 65 years. The Department of Homeland Security says officers with U.S. Immigration and Customs Enforcement were carrying out a targeted operation in New York City yesterday when a man was shot and wounded. New York's police commissioner says the 28-year-old was shot inside a vehicle. A 5-year-old was also in that vehicle. He was not injured. Authorities in Russia say they've lifted all public health restrictions following the death of a 28-year-old lab worker at a plague research institute in Siberia. As NPR's Charles Maines reports from Moscow, the woman's death has raised concerns about a potential outbreak of plague or some other deadly pathogen.
15: Ever since the death of a female lab technician in Russia's Irkutsk region last week, Russian health authorities have insisted she succumbed to an unknown form of pneumonia rather than the plague. Irkutsk Governor Igor Kobzov all but declared that version final. Kobzov said the deceased lab technician had been vaccinated and was immune to the deadly pathogen she worked with. He also said thousands of tests found no evidence of infection among other lab workers and that life in Irkutsk would be going back to normal. The de facto declaration of an end to the investigation comes despite calls by the World Health Organization and the White House for more Russian transparency about the case. Charles Baines, NPR News, Moscow.
2: This is NPR News. This year's Nobel Peace Prize winner is Navi Pillay. This is for her efforts to promote peace in international law. The war in Iran and President Trump's tariffs on dozens of countries were among the issues last night in Atlanta as Democratic Senator John Ossoff of Georgia faced off against Republican Congressman Mike Collins. In their first debate, Ossoff blamed the war and tariffs for raising prices.
18: Under Mike Collins and Donald Trump, it costs more than ever to buy a tractor for your farm or to plant an acre of cotton.
2: Collins, a two-term member of the House, criticized Ossoff for supporting Biden-era policies that raised inflation in the U.S. economy. Inflation remains above the Federal Reserve's annual target of 2%. UPS says it's planning to hire tens of thousands of seasonal workers for the upcoming holiday season. Marlon Hyde with member station WABE reports.
19: UPS package volume can nearly double during the holidays, its peak season. In preparation for it, the company is hiring 100,000 temporary employees nationwide to help out. That's fewer than in prior years as it uses more artificial intelligence. UPS says over two-thirds of its U.S. packages are being processed through automation-equipped buildings, up from a year ago. The company is introducing new or enhanced automated facilities in Denver, St. Paul, Syracuse, and Portland. Meanwhile, UPS continues to slim down by 30,000 workers this year to reduce operational costs. For NPR News, I'm Marlon Hyde in Atlanta.
2: I'm Dave Mattingly in Washington.
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1: 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The last day to register to vote is October 24th. 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
2: It's Morning Edition from NPR News. I'm Michelle Martin.
3: And I'm Steve Inskeep. As soon as tonight, people along the Gulf Coast find out how their hurricane preparations hold up.
2: That's because Hurricane Isaias is forecast to make landfall on that coast. The first hurricane of the season is south of Mobile, Alabama, with several states in its possible path.
3: NPR's Debbie Elliott is waiting in Crestview, which is in the Florida Panhandle. Debbie, good morning.
4: Morning.
3: What's the storm doing now?
4: You know, it's been rapidly getting stronger because of those very warm waters of the Gulf of Mexico over the last couple of days. And forecasters with the National Hurricane Center are saying this could be a very dangerous hurricane when it makes landfall, potentially with winds topping 100 miles an hour, life-threatening storm surge somewhere between 5 and 7 feet. It's also going to dump a lot of rain, up to 15 inches in some places. The cone of possibility right now for landfall seems to be narrowing in right along the Alabama-Florida state line. But, you know, impacts are going to be possible all the way from Louisiana over to the Big Bend area of Florida.
3: How are people preparing in that cone?
4: You know, local officials are ordering evacuations, particularly, you know, right along the coast because of that big storm surge. Shelters are open in some places. Alabama, for instance, asked all the tourists to leave ahead of the storm. Highways in and out of the region were very busy yesterday with both people leaving and emergency crews, you know, getting ready to come to the coast. I passed several National Guard convoys, some search and rescue boats that were coming up from South Florida, lots of those big bucket trucks that they use to repair power lines. You know, states typically pre-stage all kinds of emergency equipment, the helicopters, generators, high water vehicles that they'll use for rescues if needed. Also, supplies like food and water that can be distributed, you know, expecting prolonged power outages. Governor Ron DeSantis in Florida urged people to stay vigilant.
5: Please be on the lookout. Even if you're outside the cone, you could still have tornado risks. And so I would just say over these next couple days, just be very attuned to the surroundings and the weather.
3: Debbie, I just want to note the timing. Hurricanes are traditionally a late summer thing. This is pretty late for the first hurricane of the season.
4: This is very late to get the very first hurricane of a season. We thought we had escaped the worst this year because of the prominent El Nino weather pattern that's going on. That typically hinders development of tropical cyclones in the Atlantic basin. But here we are now, schools and government offices closing. A lot of fall festivals had to be canceled, like the National Shrimp Festival in Gulf Shores, Alabama. That's a big economic blow. Also, a good bit of the offshore oil and gas production in the Gulf has been curtailed. As for residents, folks along the coast do know the drill, sandbagging, boarding up the windows or putting down the hurricane shutters, getting boats to safe harbor or high land. We're seeing a lot of that. Hannah Atkins made a last-minute run to Lowe's just north of Pensacola yesterday with her three young children.
6: We've definitely got gas for the generator. We've put all our patio furniture up, weighted it down. I just came into Lowe's to get stuff to tie down everything with our chicken coop. So it doesn't blow away. But yeah, we've gotten food in the car already, just picked it up from Publix, and gonna go home and not waste any more gas on the road.
4: Definitely don't want the chickens blowing around, so
3: no.
4: People will be hunkering down in earnest today.
3: Okay, NPR's Debbie Elliott, be safe.
4: Thanks so much, Steve.
3: Ukraine has launched a new military offensive against Russian invaders, deploying the latest technology and an ironic name.
2: The offensive is named after a classical composer, and it's designed to endure on a battlefield where human beings can hardly survive. It uses both drones and robots.
3: NPR's Joanna Kakissis is following this from Kyiv. Hi, Joanna.
7: Hey, Steve.
3: How does this offensive work?
7: So this is part of a complex counteroffensive near the eastern city of Lyman. Ukraine's 3rd Army Corps planned it for months. The military says its soldiers used electronic

0: warfare and aerial drones to blind Russian reconnaissance. And then they destroyed Russian firepower and supply routes. And then after that, they sent in land robots, which are these unmanned ground vehicles that look like small trucks, like little trucks, to weaken Russian positions. And then assault groups went in to clear those positions. Now, the Ukrainians say they took back roughly 68 square miles, and that's about three times the size of Manhattan.
1: Okay, sounds impressive, although we should note there have been offensives and counteroffensives before, mm-hmm. and the lines maybe don't move ultimately that much. Is this operation still underway?
0: Well, yes, it is. The commander of the Third Army Corps, Andriy Beletsky, said last month that the counteroffensive is called Operation Vivaldi. It's a reference to the Italian composer's famous violin concertos of the Four Seasons. And you've probably heard it. Bum, bum, bum, bum,
1: ba-da-dum.
0: You know it.
1: Exactly. Yeah.
0: Many people know it. And Beletsky says this counteroffensive is just in its first season. And now in this video by the Third Army Corps, a soldier who uses the call sign Jackson, as is customary in the Ukrainian military, he says they continue to destroy Russian troops there. He's saying as soon as they appear on our land, we catch up to them very quickly and we neutralize them.
1: What makes this movement important?
0: Well, it's happening in the Donbas region, which Russia has been fighting since 2014 to take from Ukraine. Russia occupies much of the region, but is pressing for Ukraine to give up the rest of it as part of any peace deal. Ukraine has refused. Operation Vivaldi shows that a Russian sweep of Donbas is not inevitable, and that the Ukrainians can make breakthroughs on a battlefield that is just saturated with drones.
1: Joanna, I just want to remember that Russian missiles and drones continue flying over that front line and continue hitting Ukrainian cities.
0: Yeah, that's right. Just yesterday, there was this horrific strike on a public bus in Kramatorsk. This is one of two fortress cities in the Donbas that the Ukrainians still control. The Russians dropped guided aerial bombs on the city, hitting the bus, and at least 30 people were killed, and dozens more were injured, according to local authorities.
1: How are people managing those continued attacks on civilians?
0: Well, you know, some are leaving cities that are under attack, and that includes Kyiv, where I live. And Ukrainian authorities say Russian strikes are also destroying energy and water facilities, causing outages and shortages. The Ukrainians say it's part of a wider campaign by Russia to make Ukrainian cities unlivable.
1: Okay. NPR's Joanna Kakissis in Kyiv. Thanks for the update.
0: You're welcome.
1: President Trump made an announcement about the war in Iran on social media.
2: He explicitly linked the unpopular war to the midterm elections. And this is a quote: "We will not be attacking Iran at any time prior to the midterm elections to be held in the United States on November 3rd, unquote. Okay, why do that? Apparently, to refute reports that the White House is considering airstrikes against Iran before Election Day.
1: Okay, so the president is making this explicit connection between his decisions on a war involving the United States and his political fortunes at home. So let's bring in an expert on politics, NPR senior political editor and correspondent Domenico Montanaro. Good morning.
3: Hey there, Steve.
1: Okay, what is notable about this post?
3: I mean, it's a little surprising that any president at war would want to tip their hand in either direction and make any kind of declarative promise pledging not to strike. You know, if we asked at the Pentagon or White House, are you going to strike before the election, we'd be chided for asking such a silly question.
1: Yes.
3: Because they're not going to tell us in the media, right? But Trump doing this is a very clear sign that he knows this war has been bad for his party politically ahead of these midterms. The reality is more strikes and further engagement. It's a tough sell for an American audience, including for many in Trump's base. I mean, Trump explicitly promised to not get into foreign entanglements. He even said in his inaugural that his presidency might be measured by the wars he didn't get into. You know, prolonged unpopular wars we know can be and have been dangerous for any president and his party. Think about Iraq, Vietnam, Korea, and all of that's heightened even more in October of an election year when the president's already unpopular. The cost of living and gas prices are putting Republicans on their back foot across the country.
1: Yeah, so I'm thinking this through. The president says, don't worry about the war. I'm not going to remind you about the war until you vote for my party, and then maybe I'll resume the war after I get your vote. I mean, that seems to be the message here. But I was just out interviewing voters in the last few days, Domenico. They seem to be aware that there is a war on.
3: Yeah, and it's very unpopular. I mean, if you look at public opinion, recent AP NORC poll, for example, found 7 in 10 disapprove of how Trump's handling the war. 7 in 10 say that they think this war has not been worth fighting. Trump argues that it's worth it because he doesn't want Iran to have a nuclear weapon, though his rationale for this war has certainly shifted quite a bit from the beginning. It's hard to believe that this has been going on since February. It's dragged out much longer than promised, and historically in this country, wars that have drug on, you know, have really become major political problems.
1: I guess we should note also the president has said he is thinking the Iranians will be willing to settle with him after the midterm, so maybe he's hoping not to have to strike at all. But doesn't he face a historic problem here in terms of the popularity of this thing?
3: Yeah, he is. I mean, I wrote about this back in March, a few weeks after the war in Iran started, right after Trump had declared, quote, we won. Back then, there had been no real rally around the flag effect, as it's known in polling, when the country unifies and a president benefits, like when a country's attacked and the country feels compelled to respond. But this was a war of choice, and Americans have been war weary from decades in Afghanistan, Iraq, and Syria. When all this started, Trump's approval rating was sitting at 48% in an average of the polls. Now it's down to 37%. You know, it's a similar drop to what we saw, frankly, for President Biden after the chaotic withdrawal from Afghanistan, and he never really recovered, especially as he was also dealing with a difficult economy.
1: So what does this mean for the elections that are underway in some places?
3: Yeah, I mean, it's not great for Trump and Republicans. You know, that's why you've seen several Republicans distancing themselves from the war and the president's policies in recent weeks. Most Republicans I talk to concede that they're probably going to lose the House majority, and they're trying to hang on to a majority in the Senate by having to fight it out in a lot of red states, which they never thought would be the case during this election, when this election cycle
1: began. Just amazing to think about an election that could be decided in Kansas or Iowa or Texas.
3: Exactly.
1: Domenico, thanks so much.
3: You're welcome.
1: That's NPR's Domenico Montanaro.

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7: I'm Michelle Martin.
8: Enemy Martinez. In 2010, the origin story of Facebook was told in the film The Social Network.
9: People want to go on the internet and check out their friends, so why not build a website that offers that friends, pictures, profiles? I'm talking about taking the entire social experience of college and putting it online.
8: Now, The Social Reckoning looks at a troubled period in the company's history when co-founder Mark Zuckerberg was fighting lawsuits and a whistleblower threatening its future.
10: Anxiety, depression of teenage girls felt worse as a result of time spent on the platform.
11: Senior leadership knows and is doing nothing.
12: I know there are easier enemies to make.
13: The mafia would be an easier enemy to make.
8: Aaron Sorkin won an Oscar for his screenplay of the earlier movie. He's both written and directed The Social Reckoning. I asked Sorkin how Zuckerberg changed over the years, represented by the two films. The Zuckerberg from The Social Network is awkward and insecure, and 16 years later...
14: He's quite a bit wealthier, but mostly his company, which is now worth $1 trillion, is the largest media company in the world. And it's entirely about growth for him. There's supposed to be some kind of tension between growth and safety, and he's abandoned the safety part.
8: It is not Jesse Eisenberg playing Mark Zuckerberg. Tell us why Jesse Eisenberg isn't Mark Zuckerberg in this film.
14: Jesse Eisenberg no longer wants to be conflated with Mark Zuckerberg. He doesn't like the guy. He talks about teenage boys coming up to him in airports with business cards that say, "I'm CEO, bitch," and wanting Jesse to autograph them. He doesn't like that. So I went to Jeremy Strong, who I believe is the best American actor under 50 years old.
8: Did you have a pitch ready to go to Jeremy Strong to try and convince him?
14: I didn't need one. It all took place on Oscar night. Not this past Oscars, but the year before. where both Jesse and Jeremy had been nominated. I knew I was only a couple of days away from finishing the script. And so that night when I ran into Jesse and I hadn't seen him in years, I just said, hey, Jesse, I'm going to be sending you something in a couple of weeks. He said, fine. Later that night, I saw Jeremy, and Jeremy asked me what I was working on. And he said, hey, listen, if for some reason Jesse doesn't want to do it, I want to do it.
8: Wow.
14: I got that lucky. You know, we replaced Joe DiMaggio with Mickey Mantle.
8: No kidding, right? So what did you see in those dailies that made you confirm, at least in your head, made you think, okay, the right choice was made. I mean, he's perfect for this.
14: Listen, you can't take your eyes off it. You just can't. He's doing a slight nod toward a physical and vocal impersonation. It's really about what's going on behind his eyes.
8: Yeah. What made you want to even check back in with Facebook and what they're doing?
14: I didn't want to revisit it. And then I met Frances Haugen. She was on the civic integrity team at Facebook. She suddenly saw some terrifying things, wasn't able to get the attention of her bosses, and so enlists the help of a Wall Street Journal investigative reporter played by Jeremy Allen White. She ends up being a full-fledged whistleblower. A lot of time talking to her, many hours over the course of many months. Met Jeff Horowitz, the reporter. There was a lot of information, just sort of cartons and cartons of information, but I still couldn't see the shape of a movie until one day I asked Frances a question I wish I had asked her sooner, which was, what was the inciting action? And she casually mentioned that she had a friend who had been radicalized by spending too many hours on Facebook, and Frances wanted to find out how that happened.
8: One of the things that I think is clear in the film is the importance of whistleblowers, especially nowadays.
14: Mm-hmm.
8: I mean, there are so many forces at work trying to stifle people speaking up, and I think this movie goes a long way toward showing how important they can be.
14: It's a David and Goliath story, right? Goliath has invited us all to a party and spiked the punch with something bad, and David is Mikey Madison. But there are two Davids, really. There is Mikey's character, Frances Haugen, who picks up a stone and throws it at Facebook. But it's also traditional sources of news, like NPR, pick up a rock and throw it at tech.
8: Now, there's an exchange between Mark Zuckerberg and also an advisor named Charlie. And that Charlie is played by Bill Burr.
7: We're not the ref. We're the public square. I'm a free speech absolutist, so accept where there's
15: you
7: imminent harm.
15: You can't say absolutist and accept in the same. With the new optimizations with the MSI, the fire hose of bad information you are injecting into the air supply is becoming jet powered.
8: What's that different then from the old newsroom adage, if it bleeds, it leads?
14: Mm. 2018, Mark made a decision to adjust the algorithm. Reshares would be worth 30 times a like. And Facebook did this knowing that the thing you're most likely to reshare is anything that makes you angry, rage bait. In newspaper stories, great ones, there's always a scene of editors sitting around a table deciding what's going to be on tomorrow morning's front page. And that's the way it should be. And we're all living in a different reality now.
8: Now, I've looked everywhere, and I don't see that you have anything else coming up. Is it true that when you finish a project like The Social Reckoning, that your creative gas tank might be as close to zero as possible?
14: Absolute zero. I am the living embodiment of Sisyphus. This movie, it opens October 9th, and on October 10th, I will be back at the bottom of the mountain. I'll have no ideas. When I don't have an idea, it's hard for me to imagine ever having an idea. So I'll be banging my head against the wall and thinking I may have written the last thing I'm going to write. I've used all the words I know in every order I can think of to put them. And my friends will say to me, oh, but you say that every time. And I'll say, but I'm telling you this time it's real. So yes, I'm girding myself for that terrible feeling.
8: All right, that's Aaron Sorkin. His new film is The Social Reckoning. Aaron, thank you very much.
14: Thank you very much.
0: We'll mention that Sony Pictures Classics is a financial supporter of NPR. We reached out to Meta. They declined to comment. In 2021, around the time of some of the events depicted in this film, Meta said that it reduced political content on Facebook and gave users more control over what they see on the platform. This is NPR News.
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17: Live from NPR News in Washington, I'm Dave Mattingly. A judge on the International Criminal Court is this year's winner of the Nobel Peace Prize. Navi Pillay is an 85-year-old South African and former UN human rights chief. Pillay is being recognized by the Norwegian Nobel Committee for her efforts to promote peace and international law. Hurricane Isaias is hours away from making landfall along the Gulf Coast of the U.S. Many residents and tourists have been evacuating from areas of the Florida Panhandle and coastal Alabama ahead of the storm. The National Hurricane Center says right now Isaias is a Category 2 hurricane with top sustained winds of 110 miles per hour. It's expected to make landfall tonight or early tomorrow. New York City Police Commissioner Jessica Tisch says a man shot and wounded yesterday by an agent with U.S. Immigration and Customs Enforcement has a criminal record.
18: The individual who was shot has been identified as 28-year-old Oscar Belgal. He has two prior arrests in New York City, one for robbery in 2023, in which he pleaded guilty to fourth-degree grand larceny and received 5 years probation, and one for criminal sale of a controlled substance in 2025, which is still pending.
17: The Department of Homeland Security says the shooting occurred during a targeted enforcement operation. This is NPR News from Washington. The Pentagon says the execution of former U.S. Army Major Nedal Hassan will be live-streamed. Hassan is scheduled to be executed by firing squad on December 3rd. He was convicted of killing 13 people and injuring more than 30 others in an attack at Fort Hood, Texas, that occurred in 2009. The former president of Bard College in New York State has resigned from his campus-affiliated positions amid scrutiny of his past relationship with the late convicted sex offender Jeffrey Epstein. As Miriam Ahmad with member station WAMC reports, Leon Bostein also says he will no longer reside on the campus of the private school.
19: Botstein resigned after the ranking Democrat on the House Judiciary Committee called for a federal criminal investigation into his relationship with Epstein. An email allegedly sent from the address president@bard.edu to Epstein in 2014 asked if a young woman was, quote, for me or are you keeping her for yourself? 5 years later, Epstein was formally charged with sex trafficking. Botstein denied sending the email. He retired in June but has remained on campus as a teacher and orchestral conductor. First-year student Ingrid Larson wants Botstein removed from campus.
20: He needs to leave, and I think that if he doesn't, I hope that people really show up to get him out of here.
19: Bard has confirmed Botstein will move out of the president's residence. For NPR News, I'm Mareem Ahmed in Albany.
17: I'm Dave Mattingly in Washington.
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2: This is Morning Edition from NPR News. I'm Michelle Martin.
0: And I'm Steve Inskeep. Good morning. In a New Jersey town, ICE, immigration authorities, have been secretly using a warehouse to detain people. This despite court orders in several states that compel pauses in those warehouse projects. And we have news about how administration figures may see detaining people. A federal contractor told NPR about a meeting with a top Homeland Security official. The contractor said he understood the message to be that presidential aide Stephen Miller wanted immigration facilities to be painful, not humane. This meeting was about converting warehouses the DHS bought into immigration detention centers. And NPR's Jasmine Garst has been revealing all of this. Jasmine, good morning.
3: Good morning.
0: What's this meeting?
3: So Homeland Security bought 11 warehouses this year to turn into ICE detention facilities, spent about $1 billion on that. And I spoke to this contractor whose company was approached to help convert them. He asked to remain anonymous because he's afraid of government retaliation. He says his company pushed back and was told White House Deputy Chief of Staff Stephen Miller, who, again, was not at this meeting, was set on it.
5: Steve Miller himself had come to DHS and said that he did not want facilities that were comfortable. He did not want facilities that were humane. He wanted them to be difficult and painful because he wanted to make a point. Steve Miller certainly seemed to make that point to everyone, that he wanted it to be cruel. And this was what Miller had stated to the DHS at that time, director and deputy director.
3: This was literally a relay to you.
5: Yeah, we were in an official meeting. I would say in 25 years of working with the U.S. government, I've never been in that position before.
3: Now, in a statement to NPR, White House spokesperson Lauren Biss said the contractor's comments were, quote, false hearsay allegations from someone who has never met or talked with Stephen Miller, and that Miller, quote, has never made any remarks to anyone about wanting illegal aliens to have worse detention facility conditions, end quote. She didn't respond to repeated requests to interview Miller.
0: Okay, although I guess we do know that DHS went for these warehouses, tried to build these warehouses, and several state attorneys general sued. Where does that stand?
3: So Homeland Security is selling several of them, but they're holding on to a few, including Maryland, Arizona, and New Jersey warehouses. Now, court orders and agreements between DHS and states forbid converting any of those into detention centers until there's environmental impact assessments. And that brings me back to New Jersey. At the end of summer, people started messaging me saying they believed ICE was secretly using the Roxbury, New Jersey warehouse to detain people. So I decided to investigate.
0: And found what?
3: Well, on the morning of September 4th, there was a raid in the town of Dover. That's 15 minutes from the Roxbury warehouse. One woman who asked NPR not to name her for fear of retribution told us she followed the ICE vehicle with the detained people all the way to the Roxbury warehouse. Steve, I also found people who say they were detained that morning. One man, now deported to Honduras, spoke to me anonymously. He fears repercussions for loved ones still in the U.S. And he's saying, I was picked up on my way to work. The agents loaded me into a van, and they drove us to Roxbury to the warehouse. He says they were handcuffed in the parking lot for several hours, and in a state of panic, he signed his deportation papers. Eventually, they were all transferred to an official ICE detention center.
0: Okay, does this mean that ICE is breaking a court order about the use of warehouses like that?
3: Activists say it violates the order. Lawyers say technically it might not because ICE isn't converting the site into a detention facility. DHS declined to say whether they're using it to hold immigrants, citing pending litigation. But the New Jersey Attorney General told NPR they're looking into these reports.
0: So many new details. NPR's Jasmine Garst, thanks so much.
3: Thank you.
2: The Trump administration has a new effort to further question vaccine safety. NPR health correspondent Rob Stein has the details. Good morning, Rob.
6: Good morning, Michelle.
2: So Health Secretary Robert F. Kennedy Jr. has been making it harder to get some vaccines. So what is this new initiative about?
6: That's right. Kennedy has long argued that vaccines cause autism, even though that's been thoroughly debunked, and other serious complications. So now Kennedy has established a new clinic at the National Institutes of Health that will focus on vaccine complications. Kennedy's announcement didn't go into much detail about what that means exactly, but NPR obtained an internal memo that says the clinic will follow people who got vaccinated to identify possible risks and causes of injuries. The clinic will also look for new ways to care for people who experience problems, and the clinic may review the vaccine schedules the federal government recommends. Kennedy also proposed compensating doctors for reporting complications and requiring electronic medical records to track adverse reactions and modernizing a government system for collecting reports of problems.
2: And what's been the reaction to this?
6: So, Michelle, vaccine experts say more research about vaccine safety is always welcome, but many argue that there is already convincing evidence that the benefits of vaccines outweigh any risks, which are very rare. I talked about this with Daniel Solomon. He directs the Institute for Vaccine Safety at Johns Hopkins University.
9: I'm a big proponent of more science in this space, but it needs to be done well. You don't want people that are unqualified or outside of their expertise going on fishing expeditions and creating spurious findings. And if you look at a lot of the information that's come out from this administration, people have raised concerns that it's inconsistent with the science.
2: So the worry here, let me make sure I understand, the worry here is that you've got possibly unqualified people putting their finger on the scale, and that this will heighten worries about vaccine risks.
6: Yeah, that's the worry. That's the concern, is that some think this may end up skewing the picture about vaccine safety. Dorit Rice studies vaccine policies at UC Law in San Francisco. Let's listen to what she had to say about this.
10: The actual thing that concerns me here is the idea of incentivizing doctors to report vaccine adverse reaction, which raised to me the concern of gaming the vaccine adverse reaction system. In other words, generating reports of things that aren't there because of incentives to make vaccine look more dangerous than they are.
6: You know, critics worry that these moves are really aimed at generating more doubts about vaccines at a time when vaccination rates are falling and, you know, vaccine-preventable diseases like measles are resurging.
2: Okay, what about measles? Let's talk a little bit about that. What is the administration doing about the measles vaccine?
6: Not much, frankly. You know, top health officials have been pretty much silent on the benefits of vaccines. Here's Dr. Jesse Goodman from Georgetown University. He was a top scientist at the Food and Drug Administration.
11: Right now, we have a crisis with measles outbreaks. We've had several deaths. I think it's great to strengthen vaccine safety, but where is the advocacy for the safety of these children and several adults who've died?
6: Same goes for promoting vaccines to protect people against the flu, which has come back early this year.
2: That is NPR health correspondent Rob Stein. Rob, thank you.
6: You bet, Michelle.

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0: Good morning, I'm Michelle Martin. Buying groceries in bulk is great until it's time to bring them into the house. 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It's like a doggy door, but bigger and higher, so you can shove your cases of water and, I don't know, frozen chicken tenders directly from the garage into the kitchen. Building one takes a little effort. You have to make sure the door can keep out exhaust fumes and pests. But if you never have to deadlift a 25-pound bag of rice again, might be worth it. It's Morning Edition.
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0: 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I'm Michelle Martin.
6: And I'm Steve Inskeep. A developer is trying to push through an alternative energy project on the Navajo Reservation. It's renewable energy, but an environmental group is opposed and says the developer is offering them money to drop their opposition, also that his allies are pressuring their funders. Chris Clements of member station KNAU reports.
7: The project would be built here on Black Mesa on the Navajo Nation in Arizona.
8: There's no other place in the world that's this beautiful.
7: Slabs of orange sandstone the size of skyscrapers jut up near where Raymond Peaches feeds his cattle in a corral.
8: This is millions and millions of years of formation that happened, and you want to destroy it just to make money?
7: A French entrepreneur wants to build a series of reservoirs here that he says would have benefits beyond him profiting. His company, Nature and People First, would use solar power to pump water uphill into the reservoirs, which could then be released when the sun isn't shining, spinning turbines to make electricity, basically creating a giant battery.
9: It's going to help, you know, stabilize the grid, integrate more solar, avoid deadly blackouts.
7: Denis Pear says it would also help the reservation's struggling economy.
9: We're talking about approximately 1,000 jobs during 4 years during construction.
7: Projects like this require permits from the Federal Energy Regulatory Commission. The Biden administration denied three of Pear's projects, citing opposition from the Navajo Nation government. The nation remains opposed to Pear's proposal. So does a Navajo environmental group, Tonajone'ene, or Sacred Water Speaks. Nicole Horseherder leads it.
10: We're just a big, huge thorn in their side, and they want us gone so that they can move forward with their project.
7: Emails reviewed by KNAU show that Pear offered Tonajone Annette $10,000 to drop their opposition. They declined. After that, a local political leader and the head of an energy industry group that Pear's company is part of stepped in. They reached out to some of the group's donors and encouraged them to back away from the nonprofit.
10: I was preoccupied with that for a good 8 months, and it really held up the other work that I could have been doing, and it was stressful.
7: Pear says he had nothing to do with the letters to funders, and that the $10,000 offer was to recognize Horse Herders Nonprofit for its input.
9: We try to build bridges, and we try to offer, you know, a cooperation and a path to a positive future.
7: Heather Tanana is a Navajo citizen and water law professor at the University of Denver. She says developers frequently offer communities cash in exchange for support. But
11: what absolutely crosses the line is reaching out to individual funders because you're unhappy that they held to their own individual standards.
7: Tanana's opinion is that Pear's donation offer and the complaints from his supporters were not illegal. But, she says, they're part of a long pattern of outsiders trying to impose their will on the Navajo people, even if he's won support from a couple of local leaders.
11: There's such a history of outsiders coming into Indian country with the idea they know what's right and they know how to get it.
7: The Navajo Nation will elect a new president in November. Pear says he'll try to convince that president to drop opposition to his plans. But the Trump administration is trying to roll back a federal policy requiring tribal consent for hydropower projects. For NPR News, I'm Chris Clements.
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0: This is Morning Edition from NPR News. I'm Michelle Martin.
6: And I'm Steve Inskeep. At a summit celebrating science and innovation, President Trump said he wants U.S. citizens to get PhDs in STEM fields. He's putting $100 million behind that effort.
13: We will always be on top. There's nobody that can compete with us. Nobody.
6: Although the administration has also created a lot of uncertainty for PhDs and the research they do. NPR's Alyssa Nadworny is covering this. Alyssa, good morning.
14: Good morning.
6: Okay, so what was this event about?
14: So the White House used the yesterday's event to announce investment in U.S. innovation, which included federal dollars, like that $100 million program, but it also included private sector investment for research in things like AI and tech. And Steve, that's a shift because it's away from federal dollars funding innovation and more towards private companies funding it. And Trump said he was ushering in a golden age of science research. But honestly, that idea runs contrary to what a lot of academics and research scientists have seen the last 2 years.
6: Yeah, okay, so STEM, I'm just trying to remember. Science, technology, engineering, math, that's what we're talking about here? Hopefully I've got it right. So how was the news received that the president makes this announcement?
14: Look, researchers I've talked to have really painted a picture of chaos in the scientific research community. They've told me about federal research grants that were cut or stalled. We're talking labs being shut down, projects halted, researchers let go. In the last 2 years, the Trump administration has canceled or paused more than $11 billion in federal research money to universities. I talked with Noam Ross. He is a scientist who co-founded the Grant Witness Project, which is an organization that tracks federal grant funding.
15: I am always enthusiastic about more investment into science, but you could think of this as someone planting a tree somewhere where they just burned down a forest. We've lost so much scientific investment under this administration.
14: Hmm. He says that this relatively small new program is just a drop in the bucket, considering that the administration cut hundreds of millions of dollars in science education grants at places like the National Science Foundation and the National Institutes of Health. And this frustration really fits into this pervasive feeling that U.S. scientific research is falling behind countries like China. And a lot of people point to Trump administration cuts and immigration policy as the culprit.
6: You better explain that. How is research connected to immigration policy?
14: Well, one of the things that historically has made the U.S. the top research destination is that the best talent from around the world, they want to train in the U.S. They want to work in U.S. labs and conduct research. But immigration policies have made that more difficult. There have been disruptions in getting student visas. The administration has tried to limit the amount of time a student can study here. And just this week, the Department of Homeland Security proposed charging foreign students up to $100,000 for a popular postgraduate work visa. And that's had a concrete impact on college campuses. Enrollment for international students in U.S. grad programs is down. Many research institutions have shrunk or even closed PhD programs. And, you know, it's unclear what this $100 million fellowship is going to do.
6: NPR's Alyssa Nadworny, thanks so much.
14: You bet.
0: Cora Walsh struggled for years with one of the most common learning disabilities, dyslexia. Then she asked for a little extra help. Walsh is this year's middle school winner of NPR's Student Podcast Challenge. Her podcast was chosen from nearly 1,500 submissions from 42 states and Washington, D.C. NPR's Sequoia Carrillo visited her.
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17: It's Tuesday, and I'm at tutoring again.
18: Say limb.
17: Limb.
18: Instead of say
17: list.
18: Nice.
17: Hi, I'm Cora Walsh, and I have dyslexia.
18: This is my story.
16: Walsh's winning podcast focused on her journey with dyslexia, one that started all the way back in third grade.
17: Well, we just took a test today.
16: I caught up with her in Rockville Center on Long Island to see how things are going. We walked from her middle school back to her house a few streets over. She walks home from school every day, and the movement helps clear her mind.
17: I want to be a doctor, and I want to go to Princeton.
19: Oh, wow.
17: And major in neuroscience.
16: After years of trying to figure out how her own brain processes information, she's now fascinated by it. Also, she watches the HBO show The Pitt, and said she likes how much they use their hands to solve problems.
19: Do you want to be working that fast?
17: No.
19: No. Okay.
17: I need to breathe a little bit.
16: Things like art projects or science experiments are her favorite ways to learn. Her least favorite? English class. Although, since she started tutoring for dyslexia a few years ago, it has gotten a bit easier. Here's a bit more of her podcast.
17: When I look at a word, I see it as normal as anyone else would see it. The letters, like, don't move or anything.
20: For some reason, it just doesn't process as well. And I stumble over a lot of them sometimes. Add words in or take words out that are important.
17: As I got older, I was falling more and more behind. In third grade, we had book clubs, and you were put into groups of what your level was. People were reading longer, bigger, more exciting books, and I was just reading a really small, easy book. You know, I wanted to read one of those big books, but I couldn't. It was just so hard.
16: Now, a seventh grader, Walsh has come a long way. She told me she's been in tutoring for 2 years, and her hard work outside the classroom is paying off.
17: I think I'm a better reader now, and I enjoy it a lot more. I feel more comfortable, like, reading bigger books, but, like, not too big.
16: Her mom, Emily Johnson, said this summer was a turning point. While on vacation, she saw her daughter reading the first Hunger Games book.
1: This was the first time she said to me this summer, "Mom, I think I enjoy reading this book." And that's the first time she's really ever expressed that.
16: It was a long journey to get to this point, but Walsh and her parents are excited to see where it goes. And they were so proud when she won this year's contest. It wasn't something she always thought she could do. But now, how do you feel?
17: I feel really excited and proud of myself that I created something really cool and interesting that everyone can listen to.
16: Walsh hopes that her podcast might help dyslexia feel a little less scary for listeners and maybe even reach younger students who are still trying to figure out their own learning styles.
17: Always try your hardest and don't sell yourself short. Trying is probably the best thing like you can do.
16: She's still trying. She just checked out that second Hunger Games book from the library. Sequoia Carrillo, NPR News, New York.
0: 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This is Morning Edition from NPR News. I'm Michelle Martin.
6: And I'm Steve Inskeep.
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0: Good morning. Ukraine is taking back land from Russia. They call the offensive Operation Vivaldi. How are they advancing across deadly ground using robots and drones? Joanna Kakissis reports on Morning Edition from NPR News. President Trump made an explicit connection between the war in Iran and the midterm election. I'm Michelle Martin.
6: And I'm Steve Inskeep. He said in writing he will not attack Iran at all until the midterms, when many voters are judging an unpopular war. Also, the Nobel Peace Prize goes to a South African lawyer and judge. She defended Nelson Mandela, then became a judge at the International Criminal Court. It's Friday, October 9th. This day in 2012, the Taliban tried to kill the activist Malala Yousafzai. She survived and later received the Nobel Peace Prize. The news is next.
23: Live from NPR News in Washington, I'm Korva Coleman. This year's Nobel Peace Prize has been awarded to former UN Human Rights Chief Navi Pillay. The Norwegian Nobel Committee says she is being honored for efforts to promote peace through international law. It says that Pillay has worked to make sure that war crimes, crimes against humanity, and genocide are prosecuted. Hurricane Isaias is expected to make landfall later today on Alabama's Gulf Coast. NPR's Debbie Elliott is tracking the storm from the nearby Florida panhandle.
24: Forecasters with the National Hurricane Center are saying this could be a very dangerous hurricane when it makes landfall, potentially with winds topping 100 miles an hour, life-threatening storm surge somewhere between 5 and 7 feet.
23: NPR's Debbie Elliott reporting. A U.S. Immigration and Customs Enforcement agent shot an immigrant in New York City late yesterday. A young boy was in the man's car at the time of the shooting. Police say the wounded man is conscious and was treated at a nearby hospital. Steve Kastenbaum reports from New York City. This triggered protests and calls for ICE to leave the city.
7: Police pushed back protesters as they surrounded a law enforcement vehicle trying to leave Upper Manhattan where the shooting took place. Its window had been shattered. In a written statement, Mayor Zoran Mamdani called the shooting an unconscionable and incredibly serious situation, and he demanded that the president end all ICE enforcement actions in New York. Governor Kathy Hochul said she expressed outrage in a call with President Trump. The Department of Homeland Security said in a statement that ICE agents were attempting to arrest a man from the Dominican Republic with a prior criminal conviction and several arrests. They didn't say why he was shot. For NPR News, I'm Steve Kastenbaum in New York.
23: A top Democratic senator is warning the Iran war is spiraling out of control. Chris Murphy is back from a trip to Saudi Arabia and Qatar. NPR's Michelle Kellerman reports he is accusing the Trump administration of covering up the damage.
8: In a video news conference after returning to Washington, Senator Murphy says he visited the U.S. Embassy in Riyadh, which was damaged in drone attacks early in the war, and he saw the damage to Qatar's energy infrastructure. But the Pentagon would not allow him to see U.S. military bases, and he calls that absolutely outrageous.
9: This is a really dangerous moment when the administration is giving its middle finger to the Congress, pretending as if we are totally irrelevant.
8: The Democrat from Connecticut says for now the Trump administration is getting away with it, but that could change after midterm elections. Michelle Kellerman, NPR News, the State Department.
23: You're listening to NPR News from Washington. Defense Secretary Pete Hegseth says the U.S. military will show the execution of a condemned man by firing squad. Hegseth says Nidal Hassan's death will be live streamed in early December. Hassan killed 13 people at Fort Hood in 2009. A new survey shows a growing number of Medicare recipients use artificial intelligence to compare plans during open enrollment this month. NPR's Windsor Johnston reports scams and inaccurate information could put those shopping for coverage at risk.
10: The survey by eHealth found 61% of Medicare beneficiaries plan to use AI to compare coverage. Whitney Stinham is the company's vice president of consumer enablement. She says AI can help explain confusing terms, but may lack current information about which doctors and prescriptions a plan covers. She also warns shoppers about suspicious calls.
11: If an unexpected caller calls and asks you for your Medicare number or financial information and pressures you for immediate action, hang up and verify who you're dealing with.
10: She also recommends verifying AI's answers directly with Medicare or the insurance company. Windsor Johnston, NPR News.
23: The U.S. Army has found several systematic errors contributed to a deadly crash near Reagan National Airport in 2025. 67 people were killed when a passenger jet collided with an Army Black Hawk helicopter. The Army report has not been publicly released. This is NPR.
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1: It's Morning Edition from NPR News. I'm Michelle Martin.
2: And I'm Steve Inskeep. Ukraine has launched a new military offensive against Russian invaders, deploying the latest technology and an ironic name.
1: The offensive is named after a classical composer, and it's designed to endure on a battlefield where human beings can hardly survive. It uses both drones and robots.
2: NPR's Joanna Kakissis is following this from Kyiv. Hi, Joanna.
3: Hey, Steve.
2: How does this offensive work?
3: So this is part of a complex counteroffensive near the eastern city of Lyman. Ukraine's 3rd Army Corps planned it for months. The military says its soldiers used electronic warfare and aerial drones to blind Russian reconnaissance, and then they destroyed Russian firepower and supply routes. And then after that, they sent in land robots, which are these unmanned ground vehicles that look like small trucks, to weaken Russian positions. And then assault groups went in to clear those positions. Now, the Ukrainians say they took back roughly 68 square miles, and that's about 3 times the size of Manhattan.
2: Okay, sounds impressive, although we should note there have been offensives and counteroffensives before, mm-hmm. and the lines maybe don't move ultimately that much. Is this operation still underway?
3: Well, yes, it is. The commander of the 3rd Army Corps, Andriy Beletsky, said last month that the counteroffensive is called Operation Vivaldi. It's a reference to the Italian composer's famous violin concertos of the Four Seasons. And you've probably heard it. Bum, bum, bum, bum,
2: ba-da-da.
3: You know it.
2: Exactly. Yeah.
3: Many people know it. And Beletsky says this counteroffensive is just in its first season. And now in this video by the 3rd Army Corps, a soldier who uses the call sign Jackson, as is customary in the Ukrainian military, he says they continue to destroy Russian troops there. He's saying as soon as they appear on our land, we catch up to them very quickly and we neutralize them.
2: What makes this movement important?
3: Well, it's happening in the Donbas region, which Russia has been fighting since 2014 to take from Ukraine. Russia occupies much of the region, but is pressing for Ukraine to give up the rest of it as part of any peace deal. Ukraine has refused. Operation Vivaldi shows that a Russian sweep of Donbas is not inevitable, and that the Ukrainians can make breakthroughs on a battlefield that is just saturated with drones.
2: Joanna, I just want to remember that Russian missiles and drones continue flying over that front line and continue hitting Ukrainian cities.
3: Yeah, that's right. Just yesterday, there was this horrific strike on a public bus in Kramatorsk. This is one of 2 fortress cities in the Donbas that the Ukrainians still control. The Russians dropped guided aerial bombs on the city, hitting the bus, and at least 30 people were killed, and dozens more were injured, according to local authorities.
2: How are people managing those continued attacks on civilians?
3: Well, you know, some are leaving cities that are under attack, and that includes Kyiv, where I live. And Ukrainian authorities say Russian strikes are also destroying energy and water facilities, causing outages and shortages. The Ukrainians say it's part of a wider campaign by Russia to make Ukrainian cities unlivable.
2: Okay. NPR's Joanna Kakissis in Kyiv. Thanks for the update.
3: You're welcome.
1: For more on this, we've called Christina Harward. She is the Russia deputy team lead at the Institute for the Study of War. That's a nonpartisan public policy research organization. Its Russia team produces daily assessments of Russia's full-scale invasion of Ukraine. Good morning. Thanks for joining us.
4: Thanks, Michelle. Great to be here.
1: So how significant are the gains that Ukraine has made with Operation Vivaldi?
4: So they are absolutely very significant. Not only in the innovation and the creativity we've seen and the tactics that they've employed, but also with the months and months of planning that it seemingly went into preparing the battlefield for these counterattacks and then the subsequent liberations of these territories. But also, if you kind of zoom out, this Operation Vivaldi, at least the bits of it that have been divulged so far by the Ukrainian military, have really disrupted some major Russian plans that they were hoping to achieve in the coming months and year in terms of how they were going to take the fortress belt, right? So that heavily fortified, heavily defended backbone of Ukraine's defense in Donetsk Oblast. Now that the Ukrainians have eliminated this salient up here in the area near Lyman, these Russian plans have really gone out the window. The Russian military command is having to go back to the drawing board and figure out what they're going to do now.
1: So I take your point about the planning that went into this, the creativity that this demonstrates, the success of this, taking back an area the size of 3 Manhattans, as we just heard. But Russia is still occupying far more than that. Can this be scaled up?
4: Yep, that's absolutely the question I think we're all looking

0: here to answer. Now, the one thing I'll note is we are starting to see trickles of information that the Ukrainians are counterattacking and even starting to retake some territory a little bit more to the south, so due east of Slavyansk and Kramatorsk. Unsure if this is a part of Operation Vivaldi, if this is another season, this might be another operation that we're seeing unfold. But nonetheless, it does seem the Ukrainians are able to keep pushing in other areas beyond the area where Operation Vivaldi began. The other thing I would note is General Beletsky, who is overseeing Operation Vivaldi, is now going to be commanding a much larger area. So we're definitely going to want to keep an eye out on what he does in the coming months as he takes over this larger area for command.
1: So while Ukraine is making gains on the ground, Russia is intensifying its airstrikes, as we just heard, with sometimes, just really devastating results. Who would you say has the upper hand?
0: So the strikes are likely going to be very difficult this winter. Russia has a couple new types of technology that are very much exploiting and leveraging as best they can to try to make these strikes as devastating as they can to Ukrainian infrastructure, civilian life, Ukrainian economy, etc. They are very aware that Ukraine has a shortage of Patriot interceptors and has had a shortage for many months now. But they also are starting to use new types of drones and almost quasi-cruise missiles that they've debuted recently that fly incredibly fast and are very difficult for now for the Ukrainians to down. Now, obviously, again, the Ukrainians are very innovative. They're rather quick in their research and development plan processes. So we are seeing them already starting to field test and hopefully soon deploy at scale some of these countermeasures to these new faster drones and quasi-cruise missiles.
1: Ukraine's president warned when he was at the UN that Russia is preparing a winter offensive with strikes on the energy infrastructure that people need to survive the cold. You were just sort of hinting at that. Does Ukraine have the defense capabilities to meet new waves of Russian airstrikes?
0: So I think there are going to be parts of the Russian strike campaign that Ukraine will likely in the coming weeks and months be able to figure out how to rather effectively and efficiently and consistently defend against. So that's going to be the drones. The problem is still going to be the ballistic missiles. Again, just worldwide, there is that shortage of Patriot interceptors. And so that is really what Ukraine needs right now, particularly as it continues to work with its European partners to produce its own anti-ballistic air defense system that's not quite ready yet.
1: Apologies if I'm asking you to speculate, but do you think that NATO will provide this in the end?
0: I definitely think we're seeing from various NATO states working with Ukraine to give them what they can, completely understanding, I think they are, that this winter is likely to be particularly bad, given the already very intense and targeted nature of the strike campaign. And Russia seems to be starting their strike against the energy grid earlier than ever this year.
1: So before we let you go, do you think this war can be won on the battlefield, or at the end of the day, does it still require a negotiated end with somebody perhaps like the U.S. as the kind of the mediator?
0: Yeah, so I think to answer that question, the first thing to really think about is how do we even get Putin to think about stopping his war? And so we really need to negate his theory of victory. And right now, one of Putin's theories of victory is that he is convinced that his Russian forces, albeit slow and at an incredible cost, can continue to advance all along the front line every day, all day. The Ukrainians are starting to show that that is not true. So if the Ukrainians keep this up and Putin gets reliable information about Ukrainian successes, he might have to rethink.
1: That's Christina Harwin. She's with the Institute for the Study of War. Thank you so much for these insights.
0: My pleasure. Thank you.
2: In this country, the National Hurricane Center Service. National Hurricane Center Service, I think that's a little wrong. National Hurricane Center says preparations for Hurricane Isaias should be rushed to completion because the weather will go downhill quickly today. Isaias is the first official hurricane in the Atlantic this year, and it's very late in the season for that. Hasn't happened this late in 60 years of modern record keeping. NPR's Lauren Sommer asked why.
3: It's been a very unusual hurricane season in the Atlantic this year.
4: Extremely quiet. Very long period without any hurricanes.
3: Susanna Camargo studies extreme weather at Columbia University. She says it's been unusual, but not unexpected.
4: This is not a surprise since we have had forecast of an El Nino
3: Not just an El Niño, a super El Niño. El Niño is a naturally occurring climate pattern that kicks in every few years. It happens when the Pacific Ocean gets extremely warm around the equator, which sends ripple effects into the atmosphere and changes weather patterns globally. In the Atlantic, it changes the winds.
4: That's a problem because you can imagine, you know, you have some clouds, they're trying to organize and become a hurricane.
3: Storms that become hurricanes have to start spinning in that classic hurricane shape to really gain power.
4: If the winds are pushing the bottom part of those clouds to one direction and the top in another direction, it would be hard for those clouds to become more organized and become a hurricane.
3: The storms tend to get ripped apart, which means fewer Atlantic hurricanes during El Niño years. In the Pacific, it's been the opposite story. El Niños tend to mean more hurricanes there. Hawaii has had some close calls with several hurricanes this year, and the heavy rains and winds damaged communities on several islands. Some of the Pacific hurricanes are also examples of what scientists expect to see in a hotter climate with warmer oceans.
4: What we're seeing is very intense hurricanes. The Cat 4s, Cat 5s, and also how often they go through this, what we call rapid intensification, when they blow up in intensity very fast.
3: The warmer the ocean, the faster and stronger a hurricane can grow. Camargo says Hurricane Isaias could do some major damage due to rain and storm surge. And even if this year ends quietly in the Atlantic, no one should get too comfortable. After El Niños come La Niñas, which usually mean a more active Atlantic hurricane season. Lauren Sommer, NPR News.
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1: 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I'm Michelle Martin.
2: And I'm Steve Inskeep. President Trump's administration is still arguing in court over his bid to block the work of news organizations whose coverage he doesn't like. Last month, Trump had the White House aides revoke the press passes of more than 70 journalists who work for CNN, MS Now, and Politico. Those outlets took him to court, saying he was pretty obviously trampling on their freedom of speech and of the press, and a judge temporarily forced the White House to give those passes back. Then the judge heard arguments yesterday about what to do next, because the administration is persisting in its case. NPR media correspondent David Folkenflik is covering this. David, good morning.
12: Good morning, Steve.
2: Okay, Justice Department lawyers paid by taxpayer dollars went back into court to argue this case. What did they say?
12: So, arguments made by Justice Department lawyer named Michael Velchik, and he stressed heavily the idea of national security, that these news outlets had essentially revealed things that could damage national security and that the administration had the right, essentially, to, once invoking that, strip these passes away and not really be questioned too much about it. Furthermore, he made an argument that the White House is a sacred space. The President of the United States chooses who to invite in, whether they're dignitaries or regular citizens or journalists. We certainly saw President Trump in mid-September, the 18th, start blasting CNN, MS Now, and Politico for being too negative on him. He says, hey, you know, they can do that, but that doesn't mean they get to do that from here at the White House. Boom. He makes that announcement on Truth Social. He does it publicly. And within a day or two, they're banned. Their passes stripped.
2: Very, very interesting argument to be made by this president that one should be that the White House is sacred and one should be dignified there. But let's just set that aside. The president is in charge. Why should he not be able to determine who comes in the door?
12: Well, you hinted at it in your introduction, of course. I mean, the first reason is the First Amendment, is that he has articulated his reason up front that he doesn't like what they're doing. He doesn't like the way they're covering him. He thinks they're being too negative. He's pointing to their content, the very nature of their coverage. And actually, give the president a little credit. He doesn't have to invite any of them in. Having granted those press passes, according to a lot of legal precedents about this very issue, he can't revoke it if he doesn't like their coverage. That's a First Amendment issue. Secondly, there's a question of due process. That's in the Fifth Amendment, which says you can't have something taken away from you from the government without some kind of notification and without a process to appeal it. And Ted Boutros is this distinguished First Amendment lawyer. He's argued on behalf of NPR in the past. He's arguing on behalf of these news outlets now. He says they're also making up reasons after the fact. He says the president is our best witness on this. You know, the Justice Department comes in here citing national security, but we know exactly why this is. And legal precedent suggests that it's a big enough deal to trample First and Fifth Amendment rights. Basically, if the government's shown to have done that, it loses because it's done what's called irreparable harm.
2: Okay, so what exactly is the judge being asked to rule on now?
12: So this judge is a Trump appointee, but he had issued a two-week restraining order. He's extended it for 2 days, and that basically has said, hey, hold off. You have to restore these passes while I figure all this out. News outlets are saying, stop this permanently. And ultimately, his question is, can these news organizations cover the president of the United States the way they think is appropriate, or is it dependent on his whim? And all of these arguments, if you look at the presidential right, the question of national security, the question of, as they're arguing, that the presidency is more important than the courts, speak to an all-encompassing vision of presidential power.
2: NPR's David Folkenflik, thanks.
12: You bet.
1: It's time now for StoryCorps and a remembrance of the U.S. war in Afghanistan that began 25 years ago. Captain Ahmad Khalid Nuri was an Afghan special operations officer fighting alongside U.S. troops. Wida Sabar worked in Afghanistan's presidential palace. One night, Nuri showed up unexpectedly at Sabar's home to ask for her hand in marriage.
13: In our culture, it's very common for families to receive the proposals before marriage and to either accept or deny.
14: And my mom said no to you. My father served at the military, and I lost my dad when I was 13 years old. My mom, she's thinking, my daughter will become a widow because this man working with the Afghan special forces.
13: And I kept asking again and again.
14: And my mom said no to you.
13: But then Afghanistan collapsed.
14: I remember you called my mom and you said, I want to marry Vida tomorrow because we work with the government. If the Taliban find us, definitely they will kill us.
13: Yes.
14: And we organized the marriage for the next evening. I did not remember nothing, only that I said yes, yes, yes, yes. And after that, we become a husband and wife. And the next day you said, Vida, we should go to the airport. We only had one bag with our phone, passport, and documents. I remember every Taliban checkpoints. As much as I can, I try to cover my face by burqa, and I was so worried if Taliban capture you. We were lucky to escape that.
13: The very first day when we got here in the United States, I remember I was really broken. Losing my country was the very saddest event of my life.
14: Yes, I remember those tough days. But luckily, during this new life, we blessed with a daughter. And she makes my heart, my mind, my soul very calm.
13: Yes. When I have a tough day and I get back home and I see her with two teeth smiling, that helped me to forget what was hard. She's our cause now. I feel very proud as a man, a husband, now as a dad. And the reason why I am resilient today, why I continue to move forward and not give up, is because of you.
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16: Live from NPR News in Washington, I'm Dave Mattingly. Hurricane Isaias is now a Category 2 storm in the Gulf as it heads toward the coast of Alabama and the Florida Panhandle. Its top sustained winds are up to 110 miles per hour, just shy of major hurricane strength. Isaias is expected to make landfall tonight or early tomorrow. Up to 15 inches of rain are possible in some areas. Vice President Vance says 9 universities in the U.S. are being investigated over allegations they abused a visa program for international students. NPR's Franco Ordonez says the schools include Harvard and Yale.
17: Vance accused the 9 universities, which also included the University of Pittsburgh, Brown, and MIT, with bringing in students and researchers under J-1 visas at a rate much higher than the national average.
18: So something weird is going on at these universities. They're using these visas way too much. They're using them to undercut the wages of American grad students and American researchers, and it simply has to stop.
17: Vance said the universities are replacing American graduate students who would be making $20,000 more than a researcher on a J-1 visa. He called the actions a, quote, insult to the American worker and to the American way of life. The administration said that subpoenas have already been served. Franco Ordonez, NPR News, The White House.
16: This is NPR News. Curtis Flowers has died. The Mississippi man was at the center of a national debate on racial bias in jury selection after he was tried multiple times for the same crime and eventually had his death sentence tossed out by the U.S. Supreme Court. Gaylene James with Mississippi Public Broadcasting has more.
19: Curtis Flowers spent more than 22 years behind bars, wrongly accused of murder. Flowers, who was black, was charged in the 1996 killings of four people at a furniture store in Winona, Mississippi. Over the next two decades, prosecutors tried him six times. Then, in 2019, the Supreme Court threw out his conviction, ruling that prosecutors improperly excluded black jurors. Flowers was 26 when he was arrested. He was 50 when Mississippi dropped the charges against him in 2020. He was 56 when he died at home on Wednesday. No cause of death has been released. In a statement, lawyers for Curtis Flowers write, quote, "His name is etched into the U.S. Supreme Court jurisprudence about what it means to fight for a fair trial free from racial bias in the selection of jurors." For NPR News, I'm Gaylene James in Jackson, Mississippi.
16: A judge on the International Court of Justice, Navi Pillay, is this year's winner of the Nobel Peace Prize. She's being honored for promoting peace and international law. I'm Dave Mattingly, NPR News in Washington.
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1: It's Morning Edition from NPR News. I'm Michelle Martin.
2: And I'm Steve Inskeep. President Trump made an announcement about the war in Iran on social media.
1: He explicitly linked the unpopular war to the midterm elections. And this is a quote: "We will not be attacking Iran at any time prior to the midterm elections to be held in the United States on November 3rd, unquote. Okay, why do that? Apparently, to refute reports that the White House is considering airstrikes against Iran before Election Day.
2: Okay, so the president is making this explicit connection between his decisions on a war involving the United States and his political fortunes at home. So let's bring in an expert on politics, NPR senior political editor and correspondent Domenico Montanaro. Good morning.
21: Hey there, Steve.
2: Okay, what is notable about this post?
21: I mean, it's a little surprising that any president at war would want to tip their hand in either direction and make any kind of declarative promise pledging not to strike. You know, if we asked at the Pentagon or White House, are you going to strike before the election, we'd be chided for asking such a silly question.
2: Yes.
21: Because they're not going to tell us in the media, right? But Trump doing this is a very clear sign that he knows this war has been bad for his party politically ahead of these midterms. The reality is more strikes and further engagement. It's a tough sell for an American audience, including for many in Trump's base. I mean, Trump explicitly promised to not get into foreign entanglements. He even said in his inaugural that his presidency might be measured by the wars he didn't get into. You know, prolonged unpopular wars we know can be and have been dangerous for any president and his party. Think about Iraq, Vietnam, Korea, and all of that's heightened even more in October of an election year when the president's already unpopular. The cost of living and gas prices are putting Republicans on their back foot across the country.
2: Yeah, so I'm thinking this through. The president says, don't worry about the war. I'm not going to remind you about the war until you vote for my party, and then maybe I'll resume the war after I get your vote. I mean, that seems to be the message here. But I was just out interviewing voters in the last few days, Domenico. They seem to be aware that there is a war on.
21: You know, this war is very unpopular if you look at public opinion. A recent AP NORC poll, for example, found that 7 in 10 disapprove of how Trump is handling the war, and they say the war has not been worth fighting. Trump argues that it is worth it because he doesn't want Iran to have a nuclear weapon, though his rationale for this war certainly shifted quite a bit from the beginning of it. And it's hard to believe that this has been going on since February, much longer than promised. And historically in this country, wars that have dragged on have become major political problems for presidents.
2: I guess we should note also the president has said he is thinking the Iranians will be willing to settle with him after the midterm. So maybe he's hoping not to have to strike at all. But doesn't he face a historic problem here in terms of the popularity of this thing?
21: Yeah, he is. I mean, I wrote about this back in March, a few weeks after the war in Iran started, right after Trump had declared, quote, "we won." Back then, there had been no real rally around the flag effect, as it's known in polling, when the country unifies and a president benefits, like when a country's attacked and the country feels compelled to respond. But this was a war of choice, and Americans have been war weary from decades in Afghanistan, Iraq, and Syria. When all this started, Trump's approval rating was sitting at 48% in an average of the polls. Now it's down to 37%. You know, it's a similar drop to what we saw, frankly, for President Biden after the chaotic withdrawal from Afghanistan, and he never really recovered, especially as he was also dealing with a difficult economy.
2: So what does this mean for the elections that are underway in some places?
21: Yeah, it's not great for Trump and the Republican Party. That's why you've seen several Republicans distancing themselves from the war and the president's policies in recent weeks. Most Republicans I talk to concede that they're probably going to lose the House majority, and they're trying to hang on to a majority in the Senate, having to be on defense in a lot of red states, which they never thought would be the case when this cycle started.
2: It's just amazing to think about an election that could be decided in Kansas or Iowa or Texas.
21: Exactly.
2: Domenico, thanks so much.
21: You're welcome.
2: That's NPR's Domenico Montanaro.
1: South African judge Navanethan Pillay has won this year's Nobel Peace Prize. In an announcement this morning, the Norwegian Nobel Committee said the award was for her efforts to promote peace and international law.
0: This year's laureate has been instrumental in ensuring that war crimes, crimes against humanity, and genocide are prosecuted.
1: NPR's Esme Nicholson is here to tell us more about Pillay. Esme, good morning.
4: Good morning, Michelle.
1: So what should we know?
4: Well, Navanethan Pillay, better known as Navi Pillay, is a South African human rights lawyer, as you say, who started her career defending Nelson Mandela. After apartheid, she became a judge on the International Criminal Tribunal for Rwanda, where she helped to establish groundbreaking legal precedents recognizing rape as an act of genocide. She chaired the UN Independent International Commission of Inquiry on the occupied Palestinian territory that concluded last year that Israel has committed genocide in Gaza. Israel has dismissed the report as scandalous. And today, 85-year-old Pillay is serving as a judge at the International Court of Justice in a case where Myanmar stands accused of genocide. Reacting to the news this morning from Nuremberg Court, where she happened to be, she expressed disbelief and insisted that as a judge and lawyer, she'd need to verify the news.
1: Of course. What else did the Nobel Committee say about why they chose her?
4: Well, the chair of the Norwegian Nobel Prize Committee, Jørgen Vatner Fridnes, said the common thread throughout Navi Pillay's work is her courage and integrity in fighting for a global international order. He was speaking at the Nobel Institute in Oslo this morning. Here he is.
0: Navi Pillay has also contributed to strengthen the institutions of international law. Her independence, her expertise, and steadfastness have made her one of the most respected international jurists of our time.
4: He praised her firm moral compass and her work that shows, quote, legal measures can prevent acts of war. Here he is again.
0: This year's laureate has significantly enlarged the scope and impact of international law.
1: And people may remember that last year the winner was the Venezuelan opposition leader, Maria Corina Machado. She later presented her prize to President Trump days after his missions to seize then-President Nicolas Maduro. Esme, do you see a wider message in this year's selection?
4: Well, I think Noble Committee Chair Friedan has made it quite clear that this really is about a broader concern for the erosion of the post-war legal order, of which, of course, the rule of law is an essential part. And he said that peace requires justice. And, of course, Trump lobbied hard for himself last year, and it's believed he was nominated again this year. But the prize typically recognises the quieter work of individuals or institutions striving to achieve peace, durable peace. And this year's prize honours a woman who has fought to foster and maintain an internationally recognised normative order based on international law. And that is by no means easy, as armed conflicts reach record levels across the world and become increasingly complex and protracted. The Nobel Committee's decision could be seen as a stance against the Trump administration, which has vowed to dismantle the International Criminal Court.
1: That is NPR's Esme Nicholson in Berlin. Esme, thank you.
4: Thank you, Michelle.
1: This is NPR News.
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2: Good morning, I'm Steve Inskeep. 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A software bug has been taking that song higher. It's Morning Edition.
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1: It's Morning Edition from NPR News. I'm Michelle Martin.
2: And I'm Steve Inskeep. Good morning. Colleges are adding some new majors to attract new students and maybe adapt to a changing job market. Here are our colleagues, Waylon Wong and Ricky Mulvey, at the Indicator for Planet Money.
5: Eddie Hernandez is a professor in human anatomy and physiology at UT San Antonio. His students call him Dr. H, so we will too. Dr. H said conversations about a new health sciences degree program started a few years ago.
22: We have a fantastic biology degree, but it seemed a little broad, and it also seemed like it didn't reflect our specific population of students.
7: Students like Case Brown. A few months ago, Dr. H told Case, guess what? The college has this new major. It checks off all the prereqs that you need for medical school, plus you'll get more tailored courses that will prepare you for an actual career as a doctor.
8: Dr. H came to me, he was like, hey, Case, this is new. This is how it benefits you. I was like, cool, sign me up.
7: Dr. H says by his last count, there are around 500 undergraduates in the current cohort.
5: And he says that if these future doctors and physician's assistants stay in Texas to build the careers, that will be another win for the program.
7: And sustainable careers are the ultimate goal of these new degrees. That puts programs without a clear pathway to a job on the chopping block.
5: The last decade or so has already been hard for the liberal arts in the U.S. The number of bachelor's degrees awarded in humanities is down 30% since 2012. That's according to the American Academy of Arts and Sciences.
7: Jason Fox is the chief academic officer at the Savannah College of Art and Design in Savannah, Georgia. Jason's college has art right there in its name, and yet it still has to make tough calls about what programs to keep. This year, the college stopped accepting new enrollees in sculpture. Jason says the decisions come down to jobs and earnings potential.
9: These aren't economic decisions as much as they were either A, we weren't delivering on the promise, or B, there was no promise to deliver on because there was no market out there for it.
5: On the flip side, Jason and other administrators at SCAD realized a few years ago that there would be a huge market for college graduates with training in AI.
7: Jason started talking to people at both SCAD and in industries like film and fashion.
5: So in September of 2025, SCAD launched a new major in applied AI. NVIDIA came on board as a corporate partner.
7: The school says the program should equip students for careers in designing AI products and machines. Jason says the number one metric that the college looks at is the employment rate of graduates. And it's hard to justify programs that don't lead to sustainable careers.
9: If you're offering generalized degrees, especially in a specialty university like ours, it begs the question, okay, what am I going to do next? And at the undergraduate level, I don't think education consumers today are comfortable with that.
7: Education consumers. Now, that's an interesting term, but it makes sense given the escalating cost of higher education. Students and their families want a monetary return on investment. And SCAD isn't alone in adding AI to its roster of degrees. There are around 80 AI majors being offered in the U.S. right now, according to a tracker from Northeastern University.
5: But all is not lost for the liberal arts. UCLA has a new department of digital humanities. The school says students will use digital tools to explore what it means to be human.
7: Ricky Mulvey,
5: Waylon Wong, NPR News.
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2: 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Our theme music was inspired by B.J. Lederman. I'm Steve Inskeep.
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0: This is Bird Note. Tomorrow is World Migratory Bird Day, a biannual celebration of one of our planet's most ancient and marvelous phenomena. Roughly one-third of bird species migrate between their breeding and non-breeding territories. Migration lets birds get the most out of their environment throughout the year, like access to abundant food and primo breeding sites. While some species travel short distances, others embark on epic expeditions. A blackbill warbler that spent the summer rearing chicks in the forests of northern Canada may winter in the tropics of southern Colombia, migrating thousands of miles over land and sea every spring and fall. Migration is inherently exhausting and risky, but human disturbance is making it even more dangerous. A new study estimates that more than half of all migratory birds are declining globally due to habitat loss, domestic cats, building collisions, and other threats. Keeping cats inside and turning off lights at night, especially during migration, are steps you can take today to offer migratory birds safe passage on their miraculous journeys home. Learn more about World Migratory Bird Day at our website, birdnote.org. I'm Ariana Rimmel.
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2: From Marketplace in Washington, I'm Kimberly Adams. The Trump administration announced yesterday it will no longer allow Microsoft, Adobe, and a handful of other companies to sponsor foreign workers for green cards, at least for now. The administration is accusing them of abusing the system and hiring foreign workers instead of American ones. Here's Vice President J.D. Vance speaking at a press conference yesterday.
4: Our message to Microsoft and to any other foreign or domestic corporation is quite simple. We obviously want you to thrive in the United States of America. We want people to invest in the United States of America, particularly the American technology sector. We are the biggest boosters of your industry. We want you to continue to grow and to employ a lot of people, but we want you to employ American workers. And so our message to Microsoft is you're a great American company, but you've got to hire great American workers.
2: The Trump administration also announced an investigation into nine universities, accusing them of abusing the J-1 temporary student visa program. This all follows a new rule the Department of Homeland Security proposed earlier this week that would raise the fee for international students who want to stay in the U.S. and work temporarily after graduation through the optional practical training program. The fee for that program is $500 right now. The administration wants to raise it to $70,000. Marketplace's Samantha Fields has more.
5: More than half of international students stay and work after they graduate through the optional practical training program.
6: It's a really important bridge for international student graduates who want to stay and work in the United States.
5: Julia Gillatt at the Migration Policy Institute says OPT allows them to extend their student visa and work for a year, or up to three if they're in science or tech, and build relationships with potential employers.
6: U.S. employers like to hire people that they know and like, especially if they're going to pay to sponsor somebody for a visa.
5: Under the proposed rule, Clay Harmon at AIRC, the Association of International Enrollment Management, says universities would have to pay $70,000 per student for OPT.
7: I imagine there would only be very few institutions who could even remotely entertain the notion of being able to cover that cost.
5: The option to stay and work after graduation is a big draw for a lot of international students.
7: It tends to be a major factor in the sort of individual ROI calculations that a lot of students do about whether the cost of a U.S. degree ends up being worth it in the end for them.
5: If OPT becomes hard to get, he says it's likely fewer students would choose to study in the U.S. I'm Samantha Fields for Marketplace.
2: Let's do the numbers. The FTSE in London is up 0.8%. Dow, S&P, and NASDAQ futures are up in the 0 to 0.7% range, with the Dow future up just 9 points. The 10-year Treasury yield is up at 5.26%.
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2: If you can't beat them, eat them. That's the rallying cry behind a small business in northern Minnesota that harvests and sells to people in restaurants an invasive species of crayfish, or crawfish, or crawdads, depending on where you're from. As Minnesota Public Radio's Dan Crocker reports, it's a way to help both local lakes and make a little cash.
8: Yusuf Ora steers his small boat across Caribou Lake, lined by rocks and pine trees. He pulls into a bay, kills the motor, and pulls up a trap.
9: Ooh, this is a pretty full basket. This is probably a solid pound of crayfish right here. That's a meal for someone.
8: He dumps them in a big blue bucket and then pulls up the next several traps. They're all full of skittering crayfish up to 5 inches long. After pulling just 20 traps, he estimates he's harvested about 14 pounds of crayfish.
9: It's a lot of work, but it's also a lot of fun. This isn't a bad office, you know, if you look around. Especially on a day like today when the water's flat and beautiful.
8: This is a side hustle for Orest, whose day job is in renewable energy. He started the business, called Crawdaddies, about 6 years ago. He targets the rusty crayfish, which likely hitched a ride to Minnesota as fishing bait from the Ohio River Valley. They've now infested at least 300 lakes across the state. They do damage by uprooting aquatic plants like wild rice. Tom Ryder is president of the Caribou Lake Association.
10: It's sort of a slow-moving freight train. Yes, we are. We're certainly seeing their footprint increase and their densities increase exponentially.
8: Ryder's group organizes volunteers to trap crayfish. It also pays Orest for his work.
9: I have to be, you know, pretty blunt. This is a marginal business, you know, harvesting invasive species doesn't pay well.
8: Orest says sales hit 14,000 this year, the first time he's broken even. He calls it a labor of love. He markets the crayfish online and hosts a community boil. He also sells them to Boucheron, a Minneapolis restaurant that was named Best New Restaurant in the Country last year by the James Beard Foundation. Chef and co-owner Adam Ritter says Orest makes it easy.
11: You can order it from him. He'll put it on a speedy, and it shows up at your restaurant in a day or two. They have to ship them live. They're as fresh as you can get them.
8: Ritter uses it for a local twist on a classic French dish of chicken with crayfish sauce that he makes with Swedish meatballs. It was one of his biggest hits last winter. But crayfish can be a tough sell in the Midwest. Orest harvests way more than he can sell. Ritter hopes to inspire others to cook it.
11: How cool would it be to like start our own Minnesota style of boil?
8: To create Minnesota's own crayfish cuisine while also helping to manage an invasive species. In Lutzen, Minnesota, I'm Dan Crocker for Marketplace.
2: Our executive producer is Nancy Fargali. Our digital team includes Antoinette Brock, Emily McCune, and Dylan Mietinen. Our engineers are Sam Keenan and David Schreck. And in Washington, I'm Kimberly Adams with the Marketplace Morning Report. 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
15: Good morning. Hurricane Isaias is most likely to make landfall along the Alabama-Florida border. We hear from the mayor of Pensacola about how his city is preparing in this hour of Morning Edition from NPR News. Homeland Security asked a contractor to convert a warehouse into an immigration detention facility. I'm Steve Inskeep.
16: And I'm Michelle Martin. The contractor understood the message to be White House aide Stephen Miller doesn't want this to be humane. He wants it to be painful. Also, RFK Jr. wants more research into vaccine safety. A vaccine safety researcher is afraid of a fishing expedition. And Aaron Sorkin thought he was done writing about Facebook. Then he got drawn in by a whistleblower story. It is Friday, October 9th. On this day in 1888, the Washington Monument opened to the public. News is next.
17: Live from NPR News in Washington, I'm Korva Coleman. The Norwegian Nobel Committee has awarded this year's Nobel Peace Prize to former UN Human Rights Commissioner Navi Pillay. The chair of the Norwegian Nobel Committee, Jørgen Vatnes Fridnes, says Pillay's work is vital.
18: This year's laureate has been instrumental in ensuring that war crimes, crimes against humanity, and genocide are prosecuted.
17: Pillay is of Indian Tamil descent. She was born under apartheid in South Africa in 1941. She worked to defend Nelson Mandela. Pillay is now a member of the International Court of Justice in The Hague. Weather forecasters say Hurricane Isaias has top sustained winds of 110 miles per hour. It's poised to develop into a major Category 3 hurricane, and it's headed for the Gulf Coasts of Alabama and the Florida Panhandle. It could make landfall late today. Governors there have declared states of emergency. Defense Secretary Pete Hegseth says the execution of Fort Hood shooter Nidal Hassan will be viewed by the public. NPR's Quill Lawrence reports the U.S. has not had public executions since 1936.
19: Hegseth says members of the public will be able to watch a live stream of the execution by firing squad, which is scheduled for December. He said it in an interview with a right-wing news service, Real America's Voice, that was posted on social media by an account associated with the Pentagon. Hassan killed 13 fellow soldiers, including a pregnant woman, and wounded dozens more on Fort Hood in 2009. The last U.S. military execution was in 1945 of a soldier convicted of desertion. The last public execution in the U.S. was a black man accused of raping and murdering a white woman in Kentucky, hanged in 1936. Quill Lawrence, NPR News.
17: A federal immigration agent shot and injured a man in the Bronx, New York, yesterday. Officials have identified the man as 28-year-old Oscar Belgal from the Dominican Republic. NPR's Jasmine Garz reports.
20: The shooting happened at around 4 p.m. in the Marble Hill neighborhood. At a press conference, Police Commissioner Jessica Tisch said ICE agents attempted to arrest the man while he was in his car with a 5-year-old boy believed to be his son in the back seat. One of the agents was wearing a construction worker vest. 7 shots were fired into the car. The man was injured in his neck. The child, Tisch said, is unharmed. The Department of Homeland Security has stated that Belgal is in the U.S. without papers and had been convicted of grand larceny. Commissioner Tisch said he also had a pending drug case. New York Governor Kathy Hochul and Mayor Zoran Mamdani condemned the shooting and accused the Trump administration of, quote, terrorizing our city. Jasmine Garst, NPR News, New York.
17: You're listening to NPR. British police continue to investigate 2 Latvian men who were arrested yesterday near a UK airbase. This is not the same base thought to be the target of a plot in which several men were arrested last month. The U.S. brought bomber planes back after the first incident occurred. New York's 17th congressional district is shaping up to be one of the most competitive races of the midterms. The seat's held by Republican Mike Lawler. He's one of just a few House Republicans who won in districts Kamala Harris carried in 2024. NPR's Elena Moore reports from New York's Hudson Valley.
0: Mike Lawler pitches himself as an independent voice within President Trump's party. But in a year where the president is struggling in the polls, that may be a tricky message to sell. Still, the sitting lawmaker remains confident in his chances this fall, saying his understanding of the district makes him the right person to lead it.
21: My record's very clear, and my constituents know who I am. The people who, you know, are solely voting on the basis of their dislike of Donald Trump, that's their prerogative.
0: Lawler faces a competitive challenge from Democrat Kate Conley, and this New York race may have national implications, given Lawler's ability to hold on to the seat could determine whether Republicans keep their already slim majority in the House. Elena Moore, NPR News, Rockland County.
17: The organization Freddie Mac says the national average for a 30-year fixed-rate mortgage has now risen to 7.4%. 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
25: Apple Pie Palooza returns to Catskill Brewery this Sunday, celebrating the autumn with a lot of apple pie. 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

0: Florida as residents there brace for the storm's landfall. But we're going to begin with the news.
1: NPR's Debbie Elliott is waiting in Crestview, which is in the Florida Panhandle. Debbie, good morning.
2: Morning.
1: What's the storm doing now?
2: You know, it's been rapidly getting stronger because of those very warm waters of the Gulf of Mexico over the last couple of days. And forecasters with the National Hurricane Center are saying this could be a very dangerous hurricane when it makes landfall, potentially with winds topping 100 miles an hour, life-threatening storm surge somewhere between 5 and 7 feet. It's also going to dump a lot of rain, up to 15 inches in some places. The cone of possibility right now for landfall seems to be narrowing in right along the Alabama-Florida state line. But, you know, impacts are going to be possible all the way from Louisiana over to the Big Bend area of Florida.
1: How are people preparing in that cone?
2: Well, local officials have ordered some evacuations in coastal communities here in the Florida Panhandle, and shelters have been opened. Alabama ordered tourists to leave the beaches ahead of the storm. Highways in and out of the region were very busy yesterday with both people leaving and emergency crews, you know, getting ready to come to the coast. I passed several National Guard convoys, some search and rescue boats that were coming up from South Florida, lots of those big bucket trucks that they use to repair power lines. You know, states typically pre-stage all kinds of emergency equipment, the helicopters, generators, high water vehicles that they'll use for rescues if needed. Also, supplies like food and water that can be distributed, you know, expecting prolonged power outages. Governor Ron DeSantis in Florida urged people to stay vigilant.
3: Please be on the lookout. Even if you're outside the cone, you could still have tornado risks. And so I would just say over these next couple days, just be very attuned to the surroundings and the weather.
1: Debbie, I just want to note the timing. Hurricanes are traditionally a late summer thing. This is pretty late for the first hurricane of the season.
2: This is very late to get the very first hurricane of a season. We thought we had escaped the worst this year because of the prominent El Nino weather pattern that's going on. That typically hinders development of tropical cyclones in the Atlantic basin. But here we are now, schools and government offices closing. A lot of fall festivals had to be canceled, like the National Shrimp Festival in Gulf Shores, Alabama. That's a big economic blow. Also, a good bit of the offshore oil and gas production in the Gulf has been curtailed. As for residents, folks along the coast do know the drill, sandbagging, boarding up the windows or putting down the hurricane shutters, getting boats to safe harbor or high land. We're seeing a lot of that. Hannah Atkins made a last-minute run to Lowe's just north of Pensacola yesterday with her three young children.
4: We've definitely got gas for the generator. We've put all our patio furniture up, weighted it down. I just came into Lowe's to get stuff to tie down everything with our chicken coop. So it doesn't blow away. But yeah, we've gotten food in the car already, just picked it up from Publix, and gonna go home and not waste any more gas on the road.
2: Definitely don't want the chickens blowing around, so
1: no.
2: People will be hunkering down in earnest today.
1: Okay, NPR's Debbie Elliott, be safe.
2: Thanks so much, Steve.
0: Let's stay in the Florida Panhandle. D.C. Reeves is the mayor of Pensacola, which has a long history of big storms. Mr. Mayor, good morning. Thanks for joining us.
5: Good morning. Thanks for having me.
0: So Debbie just told us people are getting ready the usual way, sandbags, you know, food, candles, et cetera, et cetera. How's the city getting ready?
5: Yeah, for better or worse, we do absolutely have experience in this. I was born and raised here. It's kind of a way of life. You remember those experiences that you've been through. And so fortunately, while we've had to deal with devastation over the years with this particular storms, it also means that we have a pretty educated citizenry that understands what they should be doing. But also there are challenges in Pensacola with information like visitors. We're a year-round tourist destination, and also the influx of new people in Florida. So I've probably gotten a few more emails than most mayors might, given the fact that we've gotten close to 2 million more people in Florida in the last 7 or 8 years. So this will be a first storm for a lot of new Pensacolians.
0: Oh, all right. That makes a lot of sense. You declared a state of emergency for your city. I understand that the county did also for low-lying areas and mobile home communities. Are people following that order to your knowledge?
5: Yeah, so far, zones A and B, which of course that will be Pensacola Beach, the Barrier Island, and then within the city limits of Pensacola, of course, any of the waterfront and kind of coastal areas, that those evacuations are in place. There is a shelter at the Bay Center at our large arena in downtown.

0: So those things are well underway. And but our general feeling is people are heeding these warnings so far. Obviously, there will be some people sticking it out, but Senator Scott was in on yesterday with a lot of local elected officials as well, trying to really implore people to listen to these warnings.
1: I noticed that Pensacola is urging residents to get their information from, quote, legitimate sources like the county's Emergency Management Department and the National Weather Service. Is this a concern, Al? I mean, people getting misleading or inaccurate information when it comes to emergencies?
0: Yeah, it's interesting. It's kind of a welcome to 2026 of the social media world that I think negatively impacts situations like this in two key ways. Number one is just somebody posting on social media that something happened that may not actually have happened, and certainly that sends our team into a scramble to try to verify what it is and isn't true. That's why we want people to get from verified sources. And then secondly, one thing is after a storm, there's a big rush to take photos and go see damage and all of that, probably kind of fueled by the social media world. And again, that not only puts lives in danger for those people, but it puts potentially first responders' lives in danger with downed power lines, trees, high water, and things like that. So it's an interesting world in 2026, and that's why we really ask folks to make sure that they are getting correct information, not the first thing they see on their social media feed.
1: And do you have any other big concerns that I haven't asked you about so far?
0: This is speed-wise is similar to Hurricane Sally in 2020. However, Sally was not moving directionally very fast. It sat over us for about 8 hours. Fortunately, the silver lining is this one is moving quickly, and so it may not be the same number of hours of impact. But nonetheless, this is something we're taking very seriously. And the bottom line is our city and county efforts. There's decades of experience, and everything that is within our control is completed or well underway. So certainly our citizens and the nation can rest assured that we can't control the cone, we can't control the speed, we can't control what time it gets here, but we can darn sure control that the police and fire, our stormwater ponds, and make sure that we are as ready to go for our citizens as we can be.
1: And let me draw on that experience because you mentioned you are from Pensacola. You mentioned Hurricane Sally in 2020, and then in 2004, Hurricane Ivan made landfall in Alabama near your city. That was a Category 3. So what do you think the major lessons that have been learned from those experiences?
0: Hurricane Ivan in 04, there's really kind of a before and after with Hurricane Ivan. It was devastating in terms of the front line wind speeds. We were on the eastern side of that wall, which is the side you don't want to be on. And that really changed our community pretty significantly. And then again, Hurricane Sally, I would, again, a silver lining here, I think, with Sally is the fact that.
1: Well, I think we may have lost the mayor. Well, sorry we lost the mayor, but he gave us some good information. That's DC Reeves. He's the mayor of Pensacola, Florida. We'll obviously be thinking about all of you and hope that things go well. That's DC Reeves. He's the mayor of Pensacola, Florida.
2: The USS Abraham Lincoln is back in its home port of San Diego this morning. The aircraft carrier just finished a nearly 11-month deployment, which is the longest time spent at sea without a port visit. 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
3: Thousands of families were on the pier waiting, cheering, holding signs, and ringing cowbells as the Lincoln approached. Kayla Clark had been waiting with her siblings since early morning.
4: We're waiting for our dad. He's a master chief, and his name is Lavelle Clark.
3: The Clarks said they'd heard the stories about the Lincoln, news reports of plumbing problems, insufficient supplies, less than desirable food.
4: We were very shocked. We were like, what? Like, the ship? Like, that's actually crazy. But, you know, I'm just glad they're returning now, and things can probably get better for them. You know what I mean?
3: Just after noon, the ship, which had been in sight for about a half hour, was slowly guided into the pier by tugboats. Isabella Holland was standing right next to where the ship pulled up, but broke into a run when she saw her dad, USS Lincoln Captain David Holland. Her homemade sign said she'd grown a few inches since he'd last seen her, almost a year ago.
5: First deployment for her, for being able to be here on the pier. means a ton. Just like the Admiral and everybody said, brought all of the sailors and Marines home. Everybody just persevered. We do hard things. We do them together.
3: The USS Lincoln will eventually leave San Diego to travel to its new home port of Bremerton, Washington. For NPR News, I'm John Carroll in San Diego.
2: And we'll mention that Defense Secretary Pete Hegseth went on board the Lincoln to welcome the crew back. And while there, he made some news on a separate story. Hegseth spoke to the outlet Real America's Voice about the execution of Nedal Hassan, and he said that execution will be a public event. Hassan was convicted of killing 13 people, including a pregnant woman, and injuring more than 30 others in a shooting at the Fort Hood, Texas Army base in 2009. The Pentagon says the Army's first firing squad execution since World War II will be live-streamed December 3rd.

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10: 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Friends, pictures, profiles. I'm talking about taking the entire social experience of college and putting it online.
9: Now, The Social Reckoning looks at a troubled period in the company's history when co-founder Mark Zuckerberg was fighting lawsuits and a whistleblower threatening its future.
11: Anxiety, depression of teenage girls got worse as a result of time spent on the platform.
12: Senior leadership knows and is doing nothing.
13: I know there are easier enemies to make.
14: The mafia would be an easier enemy to make.
9: Aaron Sorkin won an Oscar for his screenplay of the earlier movie. He's both written and directed The Social Reckoning. I asked Sorkin how Zuckerberg changed over the years, represented by the two films. The Zuckerberg from The Social Network is awkward and insecure, and 16 years later...
15: He's quite a bit wealthier, but mostly his company, which is now worth $1 trillion, is the largest media company in the world. And it's entirely about growth for him. There's supposed to be some kind of tension between growth and safety, and he's abandoned the safety part.
9: It is not Jesse Eisenberg playing Mark Zuckerberg. Tell us why Jesse Eisenberg isn't Mark Zuckerberg in this film.
15: Jesse Eisenberg no longer wants to be conflated with Mark Zuckerberg. He doesn't like the guy. He talks about teenage boys coming up to him in airports with business cards that say, I'm CEO, bitch, and wanting Jesse to autograph them. He doesn't like that. So I went to Jeremy Strong, who I believe is the best American actor under 50 years old.
9: Did you have a pitch ready to go to Jeremy Strong to try and convince him?
15: I didn't need one. It all took place on Oscar night. Not this past Oscars, but the year before, where both Jesse and Jeremy had been nominated. I knew I was only a couple of days away from finishing the script. And so that night when I ran into Jesse and I hadn't seen him in years, I just said, hey, Jesse, I'm going to be sending you something in a couple of weeks. He said, fine. Later that night, I saw Jeremy and Jeremy asked me what I was working on. And he said, hey, listen, if for some reason Jesse doesn't want to do it, I want to do it.
9: Wow.
15: I got that lucky. You know, we replaced Joe DiMaggio with Mickey Mantle.
9: No kidding, right? So what did you see in those dailies that made you confirm, at least in your head, made you think, okay, the right choice was made. I mean, he's perfect for this.
15: Listen, you can't take your eyes off it. You just can't. He's doing a slight nod toward a physical and vocal impersonation. It's really about what's going on behind his eyes.
9: Yeah. What made you want to even check back in with Facebook and what they're doing?
15: I didn't want to revisit it. And then I met Frances Haugen. She was on the civic integrity team at Facebook. She suddenly saw some terrifying things, wasn't able to get the attention of her bosses, and so enlists the help of a Wall Street Journal investigative reporter played by Jeremy Allen White. She ends up being a full-fledged whistleblower. A lot of time talking to her, many hours over the course of many months. Met Jeff Horowitz, the reporter. There was a lot of information, just sort of cartons and cartons of information, but I still couldn't see the shape of a movie until one day I asked Frances a question I wish I had asked her sooner, which was, what was the inciting action? And she casually mentioned that she had a friend who had been radicalized by spending too many hours on Facebook, and Frances wanted to find out how that happened.
9: One of the things that I think is clear in the film is the importance of whistleblowers, especially nowadays.
15: Mm-hmm.
9: There are so many forces at work trying to stifle people speaking up, and I think this movie goes a long way toward showing how important they can be.
15: It's a David and Goliath story, right? Goliath has invited us all to a party and spiked the punch with something bad, and David is Mikey Madison. But there are two Davids, really. There is Mikey's character, Frances Haugen, who picks up a stone and throws it at Facebook. But it's also traditional sources of news, like NPR, pick up a rock and throw it at tech.
9: Now, there's an exchange between Mark Zuckerberg and also an advisor named Charlie. And that Charlie is played by Bill Burr.
8: We're not the ref. We're the public square. I'm a free speech absolutist, so accept where there's
16: you
8: imminent harm.
16: You can't say absolutist and accept in the same. With the new optimizations with the MSI, the fire hose of bad information you are injecting into the air supply is becoming jet powered.
9: What's that different then from the old newsroom adage, if it bleeds, it leads?
15: Mm. 2018, Mark made a decision to adjust the algorithm. Reshares would be worth 30 times a like. And Facebook did this knowing that the thing you're most likely to reshare is anything that makes you angry, rage bait. In newspaper stories, great ones, there's always a scene of editors sitting around a table deciding what's going to be on tomorrow morning's front page. And that's the way it should be. And we're all living in a different reality now.
9: Now, I've looked everywhere, and I don't see that you have anything else coming up. Is it true that when you finish a project like The Social Reckoning, that your creative gas tank might be as close to zero as possible?
15: Absolute zero. I am the living embodiment of Sisyphus. This movie, it opens October 9th, and on October 10th, I will be back at the bottom of the mountain. I'll have no ideas. When I don't have an idea, it's hard for me to imagine ever having an idea. So I'll be banging my head against the wall and thinking I may have written the last thing I'm going to write. I've used all the words I know in every order I can think of to put them. And my friends will say to me, oh, but you say that every time. And I'll say, but I'm telling you this time it's real. So yes, I'm girding myself for that terrible feeling.
9: All right, that's Aaron Sorkin. His new film is The Social Reckoning. Aaron, thank you very much.
15: Thank you very much.
0: We'll mention that Sony Pictures Classics is a financial supporter of NPR. We reached out to Meta. They declined to comment. In 2021, around the time of some of the events depicted in this film, Meta said that it reduced political content on Facebook and gave users more control over what they see on the platform. This is NPR News.
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18: And parental rights, they absolutely need to be protected.
19: Florida already allows religious exemptions to vaccines. Some members of the public asked why changing the rules is a good idea medically. Latipo said it's not about the science.
18: We're not making a comment about the importance or the lack of importance of any vaccines.
19: If the rules change, it could happen later this month. For NPR News, I'm Carrie Sheridan in Tampa.
20: This is NPR News. The Pentagon says December's execution of former U.S. Army Major Nedal Hassan will be live-streamed. Hassan is to be executed by firing squad for killing 13 people and injuring more than 30 others in an attack at Fort Hood, Texas. That shooting at the base occurred in 2009. Hassan's execution would be the first carried out by the U.S. military in more than 65 years. Microsoft is pushing back against accusations of visa fraud from the Trump administration. The federal government suspended the company from a program that allowed it to apply for green cards on behalf of employees in the country with H-1B visas. Monica Nicholsberg with member station KUOW reports from Seattle.
21: Vice President Vance accused Microsoft of abusing the H-1B system more than any other company.
22: Microsoft laid off last year 6,000 American workers. At the same time, the company benefited from 6,300 H-1B visas and almost 3,000 green cards.
21: In a statement, Microsoft said the vast majority of those applications were to renew the status of employees already in the country. They were not, in other words, new hires intended to replace laid-off workers. Microsoft also said it only hires foreign employees who meet the rigorous standards of the visa category. For NPR News, I'm Monica Nicholsberg in Seattle.
20: I'm Dave Mattingly, NPR News in Washington.
23: Conviction, ruling that prosecutors improperly excluded black jurors. Flowers was 26 when he was arrested. He was 50 when Mississippi dropped the charges against him in 2020. He was 56 when he died at home on Wednesday. No cause of death has been released. In a statement, lawyers for Curtis Flowers write, quote, "His name is etched into the U.S. Supreme Court jurisprudence about what it means to fight for a fair trial free from racial bias in the selection of jurors." For NPR News, I'm Gaylene James in Jackson, Mississippi.
20: A judge on the International Court of Justice, Navi Pillay, is this year's winner of the Nobel Peace Prize. She's being honored for promoting peace and international law. I'm Dave Mattingly, NPR News in Washington.
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1: This is Morning Edition from NPR News. I'm Michelle Martin.
0: And I'm Steve Inskeep. Good morning. In a New Jersey town, immigration authorities have been secretly using a warehouse to detain people. This despite courts in several states ordering pauses in the agency's conversion of warehouses that it bought into detention centers. And we have news about how administration figures may see such projects because a federal contractor told NPR about a meeting with a top Homeland Security official. The contractor said he understood the message was presidential aide Stephen Miller wanted immigration facilities to be painful, not humane. NPR's Jasmine Garst has been revealing all of this. Jasmine, good morning.
4: Good morning.
0: What's this meeting?
4: So Homeland Security bought 11 warehouses this year to turn into ICE detention facilities, spent about $1 billion on that. And I spoke to this contractor whose company was approached to help convert them. He asked to remain anonymous because he's afraid of government retaliation. He says his company pushed back and was told White House Deputy Chief of Staff Stephen Miller, who, again, was not at this meeting, was set on it.
5: Steve Miller himself had come to DHS and said that he did not want facilities that were comfortable. He did not want facilities that were humane. He wanted them to be difficult and painful because he wanted to make a point. Steve Miller certainly seemed to make that point to everyone, that he wanted it to be cruel. And this was what Miller had stated to the DHS at that time, director and deputy director.
4: This was literally a relay to you.
5: Yeah, we were in an official meeting. I would say in 25 years of working with the U.S. government, I've never been in that position before.
4: Now, in a statement to NPR, White House spokesperson Lauren Biss said the contractor's comments were, quote, false hearsay allegations from someone who has never met or talked with Stephen Miller, and that Miller, quote, has never made any remarks to anyone about wanting illegal aliens to have worse detention facility conditions, end quote. She didn't respond to repeated requests to interview Miller.
0: Okay, although I guess we do know that DHS went for these warehouses, tried to build these warehouses, and several state attorneys general sued. Where does that stand?
4: So Homeland Security is selling several of them, but they're holding on to a few, including Maryland, Arizona, and New Jersey warehouses. Now, court orders and agreements between DHS and states forbid converting any of those into detention centers until there's environmental impact assessments. And that brings me back to New Jersey. At the end of summer, people started messaging me saying they believed ICE was secretly using the Roxbury, New Jersey warehouse to detain people. So I decided to investigate.
0: And found what?
4: Well, on the morning of September 4th, there was a raid in the town of Dover. That's 15 minutes from the Roxbury warehouse. One woman who asked NPR not to name her for fear of retribution told us she followed the ICE vehicle with the detained people all the way to the Roxbury warehouse. Steve, I also found people who say they were detained that morning. One man, now deported to Honduras, spoke to me anonymously. He fears repercussions for loved ones still in the U.S.
6: Me cogieron yendo para mi trabajo. Nos llevaron para el Roxbury.
4: And he's saying, I was picked up on my way to work. The agents loaded me into a van, and they drove us to Roxbury, to the warehouse. He says they were handcuffed in the parking lot for several hours, and in a state of panic, he signed his deportation papers. Eventually, they were all transferred to an official ICE detention center.
0: Okay, does this mean that ICE is breaking a court order about the use of warehouses like that?
4: Activists say it violates the order. Lawyers say technically it might not because ICE isn't converting the site into a detention facility. DHS declined to say whether they're using it to hold immigrants, citing pending litigation. But the New Jersey Attorney General told NPR they're looking into these reports.
0: So many new details. NPR's Jasmine Garst, thanks so much.
4: Thank you.
1: The Trump administration has a new effort to further question vaccine safety. NPR health correspondent Rob Stein has the details. Good morning, Rob.
10: Good morning, Michelle.
1: So Health Secretary Robert F. Kennedy Jr. has been making it harder to get some vaccines. So what is this new initiative about?
10: That's right. Kennedy has long argued that vaccines cause autism, even though that's been thoroughly debunked, and other serious complications. So now Kennedy has established a new clinic at the National Institutes of Health that will focus on vaccine complications. Kennedy's announcement didn't go into much detail about what that means exactly, but NPR obtained an internal memo that says the clinic will follow people who got vaccinated to identify possible risks and causes of injuries. The clinic will also look for new ways to care for people who experience problems, and the clinic may review the vaccine schedules the federal government recommends. Kennedy also proposed compensating doctors for reporting complications and requiring electronic medical records to track adverse reactions and modernizing our government system for collecting reports of problems.
1: And what's been the reaction to this?
10: So, Michelle, vaccine experts say more research about vaccine safety is always welcome, but many argue that there is already convincing evidence that the benefits of vaccines outweigh any risks, which are very rare. I talked about this with Daniel Solomon. He directs the Institute for Vaccine Safety at Johns Hopkins University.
11: I'm a big proponent of more science in this space, but it needs to be done well. You don't want people that are unqualified or outside of their expertise going on fishing expeditions and creating spurious findings. And if you look at a lot of the information that's come out from this administration, people have raised concerns that it's inconsistent with the science.
1: So the worry here, let me make sure I understand, the worry here is that you've got possibly unqualified people putting their finger on the scale. And that this will heighten worries about vaccine risks.
10: Yeah, that's the worry. That's the concern, is that some think this may end up skewing the picture about vaccine safety. Dorit Rice studies vaccine policies at UC Law in San Francisco. And let's listen to what she had to say about this.
12: The actual thing that concerns me here is the idea of incentivizing doctors to report vaccine adverse reaction, which raised to me the concern of gaming the vaccine adverse reaction system. In other words, generating reports of things that aren't there because of incentives to make vaccine look more dangerous than they are.
10: You know, critics worry that these moves are really aimed at generating more doubt about vaccines at a time when vaccination rates are falling and, you know, vaccine-preventable diseases like measles are resurging.
1: Okay, what about measles? Let's talk a little bit about that. What is the administration doing about the measles vaccine?
10: Not much, frankly. You know, top health officials have been pretty much silent on the benefits of vaccines. Here's Dr. Jesse Goodman from Georgetown University. He was a top scientist at the Food and Drug Administration.
13: Right now, we have a crisis with measles outbreaks. We've had several deaths. I think it's great to strengthen vaccine safety, but where is the advocacy for the safety of these children and several adults who've died?
10: Same goes for promoting vaccines to protect people against the flu, which has come back early this year.
1: That is NPR health correspondent Rob Stein. Rob, thank you.
10: You bet, Michelle.

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1: Good morning, I'm Abiona Boya at the BBC. This year's Nobel Peace Prize has been awarded to the South African lawyer and judge, Navi Pillay, for her efforts to promote peace and international law. The Norwegian Nobel Committee chairman, Jorgen Vatne Fridnes, said she'd been instrumental in ensuring that war crimes, crimes against humanity and genocide were prosecuted.
2: Navi Pillay has been at the forefront of the development of international law for decades. There is a thread from her involvement of standing and supporting Nelson Mandela and the prisoners of Robben Island to her being a key in all the major international court cases of our time.
1: More airlines are cancelling their routes to Saudi Arabia because of attacks by Yemen's Houthis on Riyadh Airport. Saudi officials have revealed that three people were killed in the latest assault, including a pilot for the Saudi national carrier. Several others were injured and an aircraft damaged. And South Africa's government has withdrawn a controversial directive allowing the intake of asylum applications just a day after anti-immigrant violence erupted in Johannesburg and Durban. It said operations had become overwhelmed once the order had been issued. The BBC's Christian Parkinson is in Johannesburg.
3: Migration has been a contentious issue in South Africa, and the court ruling sparked anger among some anti-migrant groups, leading to outbreaks of violence. On Thursday, cars were torched and some foreign-owned shops were attacked. The government says today's U-turn is not a political decision and that it will explore other ways of honouring the Constitutional Court ruling.
1: I'm Abiona Boya at the BBC in London.
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0: Good morning, I'm Michelle Martin. 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
0: 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I'm Michelle Martin.
6: And I'm Steve Inskeep. A developer is trying to push through an alternative energy project on the Navajo Reservation. It's renewable energy, but an environmental group is opposed and says the developer is offering them money to drop their opposition, also that his allies are pressuring their funders. Chris Clements of member station KNAU reports.
7: The project would be built here on Black Mesa on the Navajo Nation in Arizona.
8: There's no other place in the world that's this beautiful.
7: Slabs of orange sandstone the size of skyscrapers jut up near where Raymond Peaches feeds his cattle in a corral.
8: This is millions and millions of years of formation that happened, and you want to destroy it just to make money?
7: A French entrepreneur wants to build a series of reservoirs here that he says would have benefits beyond him profiting. His company, Nature and People First, would use solar power to pump water uphill into the reservoirs, which could then be released when the sun isn't shining, spinning turbines to make electricity, basically creating a giant battery.
9: It's going to help, you know, stabilize the grid, integrate more solar, avoid deadly blackouts.
7: Denis Pear says it would also help the reservation's struggling economy.
9: We're talking about approximately 1,000 jobs during 4 years during construction.
7: Projects like this require permits from the Federal Energy Regulatory Commission. The Biden administration denied three of Pear's projects, citing opposition from the Navajo Nation government. The nation remains opposed to Pear's proposal. So does a Navajo environmental group, Tonajonaene, or Sacred Water Speaks. Nicole Horseherder leads it.
10: We're just a big, huge thorn in their side, and they want us gone so that they can move forward with their project.
7: Emails reviewed by KNAU show that Pear offered Tony Jonet net $10,000 to drop their opposition. They declined. After that, a local political leader and the head of an energy industry group that Pear's company is part of stepped in. They reached out to some of the group's donors and encouraged them to back away from the nonprofit.
10: I was preoccupied with that for a good 8 months, and it really held up the other work that I could have been doing, and it was stressful.
7: Pear says he had nothing to do with the letters to funders, and that the $10,000 offer was to recognize Horse Herders Nonprofit for its input.
9: We tried to build bridges, and we tried to offer, you know, a cooperation and a path to a positive future.
7: Heather Tanana is a Navajo citizen and water law professor at the University of Denver. She says developers frequently offer communities cash in exchange for support. But
11: what absolutely crosses the line is reaching out to individual funders because you're unhappy that they held to their own individual standards.
7: Tanana's opinion is that Pear's donation offer and the complaints from his supporters were not illegal. But, she says, they're part of a long pattern of outsiders trying to impose their will on the Navajo people, even if he's won support from a couple of local leaders.
11: There's such a history of outsiders coming into Indian country with the idea they know what's right and they know how to get it.
7: The Navajo Nation will elect a new president in November. Pear says he'll try to convince that president to drop opposition to his plans. But the Trump administration is trying to roll back a federal policy requiring tribal consent for hydropower projects. For NPR News, I'm Chris Clements.
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0: This is Morning Edition from NPR News. I'm Michelle Martin.
6: And I'm Steve Inskeep. At a summit celebrating science and innovation, President Trump said he wants U.S. citizens to get PhDs in STEM fields. He's putting $100 million behind that effort.
8: We will always be on top. There's nobody that can compete with us. Nobody.
6: Although the administration has also created a lot of uncertainty for PhDs and the research they do. NPR's Alyssa Nadworny is covering this. Alyssa, good morning.
17: Good morning.
6: Okay, so what was this event about?
17: The White House used the event to announce investments into U.S. innovation. It included federal dollars, like that $100 million program, but it also included private sector investment for research in things like AI and tech. And that's a shift away from the federal government funding innovation. and more toward private companies funding it. Trump said he was ushering in a golden age of science research. But Steve, that idea really runs contrary to what academics and research scientists have seen these last 2 years.
6: Yeah, okay, so STEM, I'm just trying to remember. Science, technology, engineering, math, that's what we're talking
17: Correct.
6: About here? Hopefully I've got it right. So how was the news received that the president makes this announcement?
17: Look, researchers I've talked to have really painted a picture of chaos in the scientific research community. They've told me about federal research grants that were cut or stalled. We're talking labs being shut down, projects halted, researchers let go. In the last 2 years, the Trump administration has canceled or paused more than $11 billion in federal research money to universities. I talked with Noam Ross. He is a scientist who co-founded the Grant Witness Project, which is an organization that tracks federal grant funding.
18: I am always enthusiastic about more investment into science, but you could think of this as someone planting a tree somewhere where they just burned down a forest. We've lost so much scientific investment under this administration.
17: He says that this relatively small new program is just a drop in the bucket, considering that the administration cut hundreds of millions of dollars in science education grants at places like the National Science Foundation and the National Institutes of Health. And this frustration really fits into this pervasive feeling that U.S. scientific research is falling behind countries like China. And a lot of people point to Trump administration cuts and immigration policy as the culprit.
6: You better explain that. How is research connected to immigration policy?
17: Well, one of the things that historically has made the U.S. the top research destination is that the best talent from around the world, they want to train in the U.S. They want to work in U.S. labs and conduct research. But immigration policies have made that more difficult. There have been disruptions in getting student visas. The administration has tried to limit the amount of time a student can study here. And just this week, the Department of Homeland Security proposed charging foreign students up to $100,000 for a popular postgraduate work visa. And that's had a concrete impact on college campuses. Enrollment for international students in U.S. grad programs is down. Many research institutions have shrunk or even closed PhD programs. And, you know, it's unclear what this $100 million fellowship is going to do.
6: NPR's Alyssa Nedworny, thanks so much.
17: You bet.
19: Cora Walsh struggled for years with one of the most common learning disabilities, dyslexia. 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Walsh is this year's middle school winner of NPR's Student Podcast Challenge. 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NPR's Sequoia Carrillo visited her.
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22: Say limb.
21: Limb.
22: Instead of broom, say
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23: Well, we just took a test today.
20: I caught up with her in Rockville Center on Long Island to see how things are going. We walked from her middle school back to her house a few streets over. She walks home from school every day, and the movement helps clear her mind.
23: I want to be a doctor, and I want to go to Princeton.
24: Oh, wow.
23: And major in neuroscience.
20: After years of trying to figure out how her own brain processes information, she's now fascinated by it. Also, she watches the HBO show The Pitt and said she likes how much they use their hands to solve problems.
24: Do you want to be working that fast?
23: No.
24: No. Okay.
23: I need to breathe a little bit.
20: Things like art projects or science experiments are her favorite ways to learn. Her least favorite? English class. Although, since she started tutoring for dyslexia a few years ago, it has gotten a bit easier. Here's a bit more of her podcast.
23: When I look at a word, I see it as normal as anyone else would see it. The letters, like, don't move or anything.
25: For some reason, it just doesn't process as well. And I stumble over a lot of them sometimes. Add words in or take words out that are important.
23: As I got older, I was falling more and more behind. In third grade, we had book clubs, and you were put into groups of what your level was. People were reading longer, bigger, more exciting books, and I was just reading a really small, easy book. You know, I wanted to read one of those big books, but I couldn't. It was just so hard.
20: Now, a seventh grader, Walsh has come a long way. She told me she's been in tutoring for 2 years, and her hard work outside the classroom is paying off.
25: I think I'm a better reader now, and I enjoy it a lot more. I feel more comfortable, like, reading bigger books, but, like, not too big.
20: Her mom, Emily Johnson, said this summer was a turning point. While on vacation, she saw her daughter reading the first Hunger Games book.
1: This was the first time she said to me this summer, "Mom, I think I enjoy reading this book." And that's the first time she's really ever expressed that.
20: It was a long journey to get to this point, but Walsh and her parents are excited to see where it goes. And they were so proud when she won this year's contest. It wasn't something she always thought she could do. But now, how do you feel?
25: I feel really excited and proud of myself that I created something really cool and interesting that everyone can listen to.
20: Walsh hopes that her podcast might help dyslexia feel a little less scary for listeners and maybe even reach younger students who are still trying to figure out their own learning styles.
25: Always try your hardest and don't sell yourself short. Trying is probably the best thing like you can do.
20: She's still trying. She just checked out that second Hunger Games book from the library. Sequoia Carrillo, NPR News, New York.
19: Congratulations, Cora. Later today on All Things Considered, we will hear from the high school champion of NPR Student Podcast Challenge. This is Morning Edition from NPR News. I'm Michelle Martin.
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19: Good morning. Ukraine is taking back land from Russia. They call the offensive Operation Vivaldi. How are they advancing across deadly ground using robots and drones? Joanna Kakissis reports on Morning Edition from NPR News. President Trump made an explicit connection between the war in Iran and the midterm election. I'm Michelle Martin.
6: And I'm Steve Inskeep. He said in writing he will not attack Iran at all until the midterms, when many voters are judging an unpopular war. Also, the Nobel Peace Prize goes to a South African lawyer and judge. She defended Nelson Mandela, then became a judge at the International Criminal Court. It's Friday, October 9th. This day in 2012, the Taliban tried to kill the activist Malala Yousafzai. She survived and later received the Nobel Peace Prize. The news is next.
5: Live from NPR News in Washington, I'm Corva Coleman. Hurricane Isaias is expected to make landfall tonight or early tomorrow on the northern Gulf Coast near Alabama or Florida. NPR's Debbie Elliott reports it's currently a Category 2 storm with winds of 110 miles per hour.
10: Forecasters with the National Hurricane Center say this will be a dangerous hurricane at landfall, with winds topping 100 miles an hour, life-threatening storm surge between 5 and 7 feet, and rainfall up to 15 inches in some areas. Local officials have ordered evacuations along some Florida panhandle beaches and have opened shelters. Alabama ordered tourists to leave its coast. More than half of the offshore oil and gas production in the Gulf has been curtailed, according to the Marine Minerals Administration. Isaias has been rapidly gaining strength from the warm waters of the Gulf. Debbie Elliott, NPR News, Crestview, Florida.
5: For the second time this week, Saudi Arabia says its airport in the capital, Riyadh, was targeted. Three people were killed. Two more people died earlier this week in similar attacks. NPR's Ea Batrawi reports the killings are from Houthi missile attacks.
7: Saudi Arabia says three Saudi citizens, including a commercial pilot, were killed and a number of people wounded in attacks on Thursday that targeted Riyadh's international airport. Saudi Arabia's aviation authority says the attacks struck a Saudi aircraft and a building. It's at least the third time this week that Houthi missiles pierced through Saudi air defenses, killing and wounding people at Riyadh Airport and another airport in the south. Yemen's Houthis say they're targeting Saudi airbases and airports in response to hundreds of Saudi airstrikes this week on Yemen that they say have killed and wounded people there. The UN says the fighting in Yemen between Saudi-backed Yemeni government forces and the Iran-backed Houthis has displaced nearly 200,000 people. Ea Batrawi, NPR News, Dubai.
5: The winner of this year's Nobel Peace Prize is former UN Human Rights Chief and international jurist Navi Pillay. She led a UN inquiry on the occupied Palestinian territory. The Israeli Foreign Ministry has condemned the choice, saying that the Nobel Committee has rewarded the biggest lie of the 21st century. President Trump says the United States won't be attacking Iran at any time before the midterm U.S. elections. NPR's Domenico Montanaro says President Trump made the announcement on social media.
9: The reality is more strikes and further engagement. It's a tough sell for an American audience, including for many in Trump's base. I mean, Trump explicitly promised to not get into foreign entanglements. He even said in his inaugural that his presidency might be measured by the wars he didn't get into. You know, prolonged unpopular wars we know can be and have been dangerous for any president and his party.
5: This is NPR. In Alaska last night, the state's gubernatorial candidates held a debate. The contest is a four-way ranked choice race under Alaska's unique voting system. Alaska Public Media's Eric Stone reports the current governor is term limited.
11: Three Republicans are facing off against a Democrat in the race to be Alaska's next governor. Democrat Jonathan Kreiss Tompkins has a lead over the fractured Republican field. He's positioning himself as a pragmatic moderate.
12: We need to be able to work together to find common ground, to bridge where there's disagreement, and that's what's going to move Alaska forward.
11: The top polling Republican is business owner Bernadette Wilson. She said she'd fight efforts to raise taxes on oil companies as Alaska stares down a budget crunch.
13: I am up for that battle. I do not want a governor that's going to concede the fight before they even get started.
11: Several recent polls show the Democrat winning as voters sour on President Trump and Alaska's incumbent Republican governor. For NPR News, I'm Eric Stone in Anchorage.
5: Defense Secretary Pete Hegseth says the U.S. military will show the execution of a condemned man by firing squad. Hegseth says Nidal Hassan's death will be live-streamed in early December. Hassan killed 13 people at Fort Hood in 2009. Officials in France say two stolen paintings by Renoir have been located. They've been taken from a museum in southern France. The mayor of the town says six people allegedly connected with the heist have also been arrested. The paintings were the portrait of Madame Colonna Romano and the young woman at the well. They were among the most valuable works in the museum. This is NPR.
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19: It's Morning Edition from NPR News. I'm Michelle Martin.
6: And I'm Steve Inskeep. Ukraine has launched a new military offensive against Russian invaders, deploying the latest technology and an ironic name.
19: The offensive is named after a classical composer, and it

0: sent in land robots, which are these unmanned ground vehicles that look like small trucks, to weaken Russian positions. And then assault groups went in to clear those positions. Now, the Ukrainians say they took back roughly 68 square miles, and that's about three times the size of Manhattan.
1: Okay, sounds impressive, although we should note there have been offensives and counteroffensives before, mm-hmm. and the lines maybe don't move ultimately that much. Is this operation still underway?
0: Well, yes, it is. The commander of the Third Army Corps, Andriy Beletsky, said last month that the counteroffensive is called Operation Vivaldi. It's a reference to the Italian composer's famous violin concertos of the Four Seasons. And you've probably heard it. Bum, bum, bum, bum,
1: ba-da-da.
0: You know it.
1: Exactly. Yeah.
0: Many people know it. And Beletsky says this counteroffensive is just in its first season. And now in this video by the Third Army Corps, a soldier who uses the call sign Jackson, as is customary in the Ukrainian military, he says they continue to destroy Russian troops there. He's saying as soon as they appear on our land, we catch up to them very quickly and we neutralize them.
1: What makes this movement important?
0: Well, it's happening in the Donbas region, which Russia has been fighting since 2014 to take from Ukraine. Russia occupies much of the region, but is pressing for Ukraine to give up the rest of it as part of any peace deal. Ukraine has refused. Operation Vivaldi shows that a Russian sweep of Donbas is not inevitable, and that the Ukrainians can make breakthroughs on a battlefield that is just saturated with drones.
1: Joanna, I just want to remember that Russian missiles and drones continue flying over that front line and continue hitting Ukrainian cities.
0: Yeah, that's right. Just yesterday, there was this horrific strike on a public bus in Kramatorsk. This is one of two fortress cities in the Donbas that the Ukrainians still control. The Russians dropped guided aerial bombs on the city, hitting the bus, and at least 30 people were killed, and dozens more were injured, according to local authorities.
1: How are people managing those continued attacks on civilians?
0: Well, you know, some are leaving cities that are under attack, and that includes Kyiv, where I live. And Ukrainian authorities say Russian strikes are also destroying energy and water facilities, causing outages and shortages. The Ukrainians say it's part of a wider campaign by Russia to make Ukrainian cities unlivable.
1: Okay. NPR's Joanna Kakissis in Kyiv. Thanks for the update.
0: You're welcome.
2: For more on this, we've called Christina Harward. She is the Russia deputy team lead at the Institute for the Study of War. That's a nonpartisan public policy research organization. Its Russia team produces daily assessments of Russia's full-scale invasion of Ukraine. Good morning. Thanks for joining us.
3: Thanks, Michelle. Great to be here.
2: So how significant are the gains that Ukraine has made with Operation Vivaldi?
3: So they are absolutely very significant. Not only in the innovation and the creativity we've seen and the tactics that they've employed, but also with the months and months of planning that it seemingly went into preparing the battlefield for these counterattacks and then the subsequent liberations of these territories. But also, if you kind of zoom out, this Operation Vivaldi, at least the bits of it that have been divulged so far by the Ukrainian military, have really disrupted some major Russian plans that they were hoping to achieve in the coming months and year in terms of how they were going to take the fortress belt, so that heavily fortified, heavily defended backbone of Ukraine's defense in Donetsk Oblast. Now that the Ukrainians have eliminated this salient up here in the area near Liman, these Russian plans have really gone out the window. The Russian military command is having to go back to the drawing board and figure out what they're going to do now.
2: So I take your point about the planning that went into this, the creativity that this demonstrates, the success of this, taking back an area the size of three Manhattans, as we just heard. But Russia is still occupying far more than that. Can this be scaled up?
3: Yep, that's absolutely the question I think we're all looking here to answer. Now, the one thing I'll note is we are starting to see trickles of information that the Ukrainians are counterattacking and even starting to retake some territory a little bit more to the south, so due east of Slavyansk and Kramatorsk. Unsure if this is a part of Operation Vivaldi, if this is another season, this might be another operation that we're seeing unfold. But nonetheless, it does seem the Ukrainians are able to keep pushing in other areas beyond the area where Operation Vivaldi began. Mm-hmm. The other thing I would note is General Beletsky, who is overseeing Operation Vivaldi, is now going to be commanding a much larger area. So we're definitely going to want to keep an eye out on what he does in the coming months as he takes over this larger area for command.
2: So while Ukraine is making gains on the ground, Russia is intensifying its airstrikes, as we just heard, with sometimes, just really devastating results.

0: Who would you say has the upper hand?
1: So the strikes are likely going to be very difficult this winter. Russia has a couple new types of technology that are very much exploiting and leveraging as best they can to try to make these strikes as devastating as they can to Ukrainian infrastructure, civilian life, Ukrainian economy, etc. They are very aware that Ukraine has a shortage of Patriot interceptors and has had a shortage for many months now. But they also are starting to use new types of drones and almost quasi-cruise missiles that they've debuted recently that fly incredibly fast and are very difficult for now for the Ukrainians to down. Now, obviously, again, the Ukrainians are very innovative. They're rather quick in their research and development plans, processes. So we are seeing them already starting to field test and hopefully soon deploy at scale some of these countermeasures to these new faster drones and quasi-cruise missiles.
0: Ukraine's president warned when he was at the UN that Russia is preparing a winter offensive with strikes on the energy infrastructure that people need to survive the cold. You were just sort of hinting at that. Does Ukraine have the defense capabilities to meet new waves of Russian airstrikes?
1: So I think there are going to be parts of the Russian strike campaign that Ukraine will likely in the coming weeks and months be able to figure out how to rather effectively and efficiently and consistently defend against. So that's going to be the drones. The problem is still going to be the ballistic missiles. Again, just worldwide, there is that shortage of Patriot interceptors. And so that is really what Ukraine needs right now, particularly as it continues to work with its European partners to produce its own anti-ballistic air defense system that's not quite ready yet.
0: Apologies if I'm asking you to speculate, but do you think that NATO will provide this in the end?
1: I definitely think we're seeing from various NATO states working with Ukraine to give them what they can. Completely understanding, I think they are, that this winter is likely to be particularly bad, given the already very intense and targeted nature of the strike campaign. And Russia seems to be starting their strike against the energy grid earlier than ever this year.
0: So before we let you go, do you think this war can be won on the battlefield? Or at the end of the day, does it still require a negotiated end with somebody perhaps like the U.S. as the kind of the mediator?
1: Yeah, so I think to answer that question, the first thing to really think about is how do we even get Putin to think about stopping his war? And so we really need to negate his theory of victory. And right now, one of Putin's theories of victory is that he is convinced that his Russian forces, albeit slow and at incredible cost, can continue to advance all along the front line every day, all day. The Ukrainians are starting to show that that is not true. So if the Ukrainians keep this up and Putin gets reliable information about
0: Okay.
1: Ukrainian successes, he might have to rethink.
0: That's Christina Harwin. She's with the Institute for the Study of War. Thank you so much for these insights.
1: My pleasure. Thank you.
2: The National Hurricane Center says preparations for Hurricane Isaias should be rushed to completion because the weather's about to go downhill quickly. Isaias is the first official hurricane in the Atlantic this year, and it's very late in the season for that. Hasn't happened this late in 60 years of modern record keeping. NPR's Lauren Sommer asked why.
3: It's been a very unusual hurricane season in the Atlantic this year.
4: Extremely quiet, very long period without any hurricanes.
3: Susanna Camargo studies extreme weather at Columbia University. She says it's been unusual, but not unexpected.
4: This is not a surprise since we have had forecast of an El Nino.
3: Not just an El Nino, a super El Nino. El Nino is a naturally occurring climate pattern that kicks in every few years. It happens when the Pacific Ocean gets extremely warm around the equator, which sends ripple effects into the atmosphere and changes weather patterns globally. In the Atlantic, it changes the winds.
4: That's a problem because you can imagine, you have some clouds, they're trying to organize and become a hurricane.
3: Storms that become hurricanes have to start spinning in that classic hurricane shape to really gain power.
4: If the winds are pushing the bottom part of those clouds to one direction and the top in another direction, it would be hard for those clouds to become more organized and become a hurricane.
3: The storms tend to get ripped apart, which means fewer Atlantic hurricanes during El Nino years. In the Pacific, it's been the opposite story. El Niños tend to mean more hurricanes there. Hawaii has had some close calls with several hurricanes this year, and the heavy rains and winds damaged communities on several islands. Some of the Pacific hurricanes are also examples of what scientists expect to see in a hotter climate with warmer oceans.
4: What we're seeing is very intense hurricanes. the Cat 4s, Cat 5s, and also how often they go to this, what we call rapid intensification, when they blow up in intensity very fast.
3: The warmer the ocean, the faster and stronger a hurricane can grow. Camargo says Hurricane Isaias could do some major damage due to rain and storm surge. And even if this year ends quietly in the Atlantic, no one should get too comfortable. After El Niños come La Niñas, which usually mean a more active Atlantic hurricane season. Lauren Sommer, NPR News.
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0: This is Morning Edition from NPR News. I'm Michelle Martin.
2: And I'm Steve Inske. President Trump's administration is still arguing in court over his bid to block the work of news organizations whose coverage he doesn't like. Last month, Trump had the White House aides revoke the press passes of more than 70 journalists who work for CNN, MS Now, and Politico. Those outlets took him to court, saying he was pretty obviously trampling on their freedom of speech and of the press, and a judge temporarily forced the White House to give those passes back. Then the judge heard arguments yesterday about what to do next, because the administration is persisting in its case. NPR media correspondent David Folkenflik is covering this. David, good morning.
13: Good morning, Steve.
2: Okay, Justice Department lawyers paid by taxpayer dollars went back into court to argue this case. What did they say?
13: So arguments made by Justice Department lawyer named Michael Velchik, and he stressed heavily the idea of national security, that these news outlets had essentially revealed things that could damage national security and that the administration had the right, essentially, to, once invoking that, strip these passes away and not really be questioned too much about it. Furthermore, he made an argument that the White House is a sacred space. The President of the United States chooses who to invite in, whether they're dignitaries or regular citizens or journalists. We certainly saw President Trump in mid-September, the 18th, start blasting CNN, MS Now, and Politico for being too negative on him. He says, hey, you know, they can do that, but that doesn't mean they get to do that from here at the White House. Boom, he makes that announcement on Truth Social. He does it publicly, and within a day or two, they're banned. Their pass is stripped.
2: Very, very interesting argument to be made by this president that one should be that the White House is sacred and one should be dignified there. But let's just set that aside. President is in charge. Why should he not be able to determine who comes in the door?
13: Well, you hinted at it in your introduction, of course. I mean, the first reason is the First Amendment, is that he has articulated his reason up front that he doesn't like what they're doing. He doesn't like the way they're covering him. He thinks they're being too negative. He's pointing to their content, the very nature of their coverage. And actually, give the president a little credit. He doesn't have to invite any of them in. Having granted those press passes, according to a lot of legal precedents about this very issue, he can't revoke it if he doesn't like their coverage. That's a First Amendment issue. Secondly, there's a question of due process. That's in the Fifth Amendment, which says you can't have something taken away from you from the government without some kind of notification and without a process to appeal it. And Ted Boutros is this distinguished First Amendment lawyer. He's argued on behalf of NPR in the past. He's arguing on behalf of these news outlets now. He says they're also making up reasons after the fact. He says the president is our best witness on this. You know, the Justice Department comes in here citing national security, but we know exactly why this is. And legal precedent suggests that it's a big enough deal to trample First and Fifth Amendment rights. Basically, if the government's shown to have done that, it loses because it's done what's called irreparable harm.
2: Okay, so what exactly is the judge being asked to rule on now?
13: So this judge is a Trump appointee, but he had issued a 2-week restraining order. He's extended it for 2 days, and that basically has said, hey, hold off. You have to restore these passes while I figure all this out. News outlets are saying, stop this permanently. And ultimately, his question is, can these news organizations cover the president of the United States the way they think is appropriate, or is it dependent on his whim? And all of these arguments, if you look at the presidential right, the question of national security, the question of, as they're arguing, that the presidency is more important than the courts, speak to an all-encompassing vision of presidential power.
2: NPR's David Folkenflik, thanks.
13: You bet.
0: It's time now for StoryCorps and a remembrance of the U.S. war in Afghanistan that began 25 years ago. Captain Ahmad Khalid Nuri was an Afghan special operations officer fighting alongside U.S. troops. Wida Sabr worked in Afghanistan's presidential palace. One night, Nuri showed up unexpectedly at Sabr's home to ask for her hand in marriage.
14: In our culture, it's very common for families to receive the proposals before marriage and to either accept or deny.
15: And my mom said no to you. My father served at the military, and I lost my dad when I was 13 years old. My mom, she's thinking, my daughter will become a widow because this man working with the Afghan special forces.
14: And I kept asking again and again.
15: And my mom said no to you.
14: But then Afghanistan collapsed.
15: I remember you called my mom and you said, I want to marry Vida tomorrow because we work with the government. If the Taliban find us, definitely they will kill us.
14: Yes.
15: And we organized the marriage for the next evening. I did not remember nothing, only that I said yes, yes, yes, yes. And after that, we become a husband and wife. And the next day you said, Vida, we should go to the airport. We only had one bag with our phone, passport, and documents. I remember every Taliban checkpoints. As much as I can, I try to cover my face by burqa, and I was so worried if Taliban capture you. We were lucky to escape that.
14: The very first day when we got here in the United States, I remember I was really broken. Losing my country was the very saddest event of my life.
15: Yes, I remember those tough days. But luckily, during this new life, we blessed with a daughter. And she makes my heart, my mind, my soul very calm.
14: Yes. When I have a tough day and I get back home and I see her with two teeth smiling, that helped me to forget what was hard. She's our cause now. I feel very proud as a man, a husband, now as a dad. And the reason why I am resilient today, why I continue to move forward and not give up is because of you.
0: Ahuk Khalid Nouri and Rita Saber, they live in Virginia with their three-year-old daughter. Their interview is archived at the Library of Congress.
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17: Live from NPR News in Washington, I'm Dave Mattingly. Dozens of counties in coastal Alabama and the Florida Panhandle, as well as all of Georgia, are under an emergency with Hurricane Isaias hours away from landfall. Currently, it's a Category 2 storm in the Gulf with top sustained winds of 110 miles per hour. It's just shy of major hurricane strength. Isaias is expected to come ashore tonight or early tomorrow, producing up to 15 inches of rain and what the National Hurricane Center calls a dangerous storm surge. A judge on the International Court of Justice is this year's winner of the Nobel Peace Prize. Navi Pillay is an 85-year-old South African who formerly served as the UN Human Rights Chief.
18: Navi Pillay's commitment to universal legal principles and her firm moral compass are constants in a long career.
17: That's Jürgen Vatni Friedness, who chairs the Norwegian Nobel Committee. President Trump says the U.S. military will not attack Iran again before the November midterm elections. Writing on Truth Social, the president added the administration was having what he called productive discussions with Tehran. A day earlier, Trump told reporters he was considering new strikes on Iran, a remark that sent oil prices higher. Wall Street futures are higher this morning. This is NPR News. A Democratic member of the House has introduced legislation directing the Smithsonian to preserve artifacts he says reflect the corruption and authoritarianism of the Trump presidencies. NPR's Frank Langfitt says the bill is not expected to pass.
19: Representative Jamie Raskin, a Maryland Democrat, says objects would include the giant banner of Trump hanging from the Department of Justice and be part of a future exhibit in the National Museum of American History. Raskin says it's important to document what he calls America's, quote, descent into authoritarianism. Trump has tried to recast the nation's capital in his own image. He's also repeatedly denied being an authoritarian. The president has also criticized how the Smithsonian depicts U.S. history. The administration is preparing signs to warn visitors that the Smithsonian's leadership is not telling the country's story accurately, but instead advancing what it calls personal radical ideologies. Frank Langford, NPR News, Washington.
17: The Department of Homeland Security says officers with U.S. Immigration and Customs Enforcement were carrying out a targeted operation in New York City yesterday when a man was shot and wounded by an ICE officer. New York City's police commissioner says the 28-year-old was shot inside a vehicle. A 5-year-old child was also in the vehicle. He was not injured. Police in France say two paintings by Renoir stolen from a museum have been recovered. I'm Dave Mattingly in Washington.
5: 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More info at vote.pa.gov. 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
0: It's Morning Edition from NPR News. I'm Michelle Martin.
2: And I'm Steve Inskeep. President Trump made an announcement about the war in Iran on social media.
0: He explicitly linked the unpopular war to the midterm elections. And this is a quote: "We will not be attacking Iran at any time prior to the midterm elections to be held in the United States on November 3rd, unquote. Okay, why do that? Apparently, to refute reports that the White House is considering airstrikes against Iran before Election Day.
2: Okay, so the president is making this explicit connection between his decisions on a war involving the United States and his political fortunes at home. So let's bring in an expert on politics, NPR senior political editor and correspondent Domenico Montanaro. Good morning.
22: Hey there, Steve.
2: Okay, what is notable about this post?
22: I mean, it's a little surprising that any president at war would want to tip their hand in either direction and make any kind of declarative promise pledging not to strike. You know, if we asked at the Pentagon or White House, are you going to strike before the election, we'd be chided for asking such a silly question.
2: Yes.
22: Because they're not going to tell us in the media, right? But Trump doing this is a very clear sign that he knows this war has been bad for his party politically ahead of these midterms. The reality is more strikes and further engagement. It's a tough sell for an American audience, including for many in Trump's base. I mean, Trump explicitly promised to not get into foreign entanglements. He even said in his inaugural that his presidency might be measured by the wars he didn't get into. You know, prolonged unpopular wars we know can be and have been dangerous for any president and his party. Think about Iraq, Vietnam, Korea, and all of that's heightened even more in October of an election year when the president's already unpopular. The cost of living and gas prices are putting Republicans on their back foot across the country.
2: Yeah, so I'm thinking this through. The president says, don't worry about the war. I'm not going to remind you about the war until you vote for my party, and then maybe I'll resume the war after I get your vote. I mean, that seems to be the message here. But I was just out interviewing voters in the last few days, Domenico. They seem to be aware that there is a war on.
22: You know, this war is very unpopular if you look at public opinion. A recent AP NORC poll, for example, found that 7 in 10 disapprove of how Trump is handling the war, and they say the war has not been worth fighting. Trump argues that it is worth it because he doesn't want Iran to have a nuclear weapon, though his rationale for this war has certainly shifted quite a bit from the beginning of it. And it's hard to believe that this has been going on since February, much longer than promised. And historically in this country, wars that have dragged on have become major political problems for presidents.
2: I guess we should note also the president has said he is thinking the Iranians will be willing to settle with him after the midterm. So maybe he's hoping not to have to strike at all. But doesn't he face a historic problem here in terms of the popularity of this thing?
22: Yeah, he is. I mean, I wrote about this back in March, a few weeks after the war in Iran started, right after Trump had declared, quote, we won. Back then, there had been no real rally around the flag effect, as it's known in polling, when the country unifies and a president benefits, like when a country's attacked and the country feels compelled to respond. But this was a war of choice, and Americans have been war weary from decades in Afghanistan, Iraq, and Syria. When all this started, Trump's approval rating was sitting at 48% in an average of the polls. Now it's down to to 37%. You know, it's a similar drop to what we saw, frankly, for President Biden after the chaotic withdrawal from Afghanistan. And he never really recovered, especially as he was also dealing with a difficult economy.
2: So what does this mean for the elections that are underway in some places?
22: Yeah, it's not great for Trump and the Republican Party. That's why you've seen several Republicans distancing themselves from the war and the president's policies in recent weeks. Most Republicans I talk to concede that they're probably going to lose the House majority, and they're trying to hang on to a majority in the Senate, having to be on defense in a lot of red states, which they never thought would be the case when this cycle started.
2: It's just amazing to think about an election that could be decided in Kansas or Iowa or Texas.
22: Exactly.
2: Domenico, thanks so much.
22: You're welcome.
2: That's NPR's Domenico Montanaro.
0: South African judge Navanethan Pillay has won this year's Nobel Peace Prize. In an announcement this morning, the Norwegian Nobel Committee said the award was for her efforts to promote peace and international law.
1: This year's laureate has been instrumental in ensuring that war crimes, crimes against humanity, and genocide are prosecuted.
0: NPR's Esme Nicholson is here to tell us more about Pillay. Esme, good morning.
3: Good morning, Michelle.
0: So what should we know?
3: Well, Navanethan Pillay, better known as Navi Pillay, is a South African human rights lawyer, as you say, who started her career defending Nelson Mandela. After apartheid, she became a judge on the International Criminal Tribunal for Rwanda, where she helped to establish groundbreaking legal precedents recognizing rape as an act of genocide. She chaired the UN Independent International Commission of Inquiry on the occupied Palestinian territory that concluded last year that Israel has committed genocide in Gaza. Israel has dismissed the report as scandalous. And today, 85-year-old Pillay is serving as a judge at the International Court of Justice in a case where Myanmar stands accused of genocide. Reacting to the news this morning from Nuremberg Court, where she happened to be, she expressed disbelief and insisted that as a judge and lawyer, she'd need to verify the news.
0: Of course. What else did the Nobel Committee say about why they chose her?
3: Well, the chair of the Norwegian Nobel Prize Committee, Jürgen Vatne Fridnes, said the common thread throughout Navi Pillay's work is her courage and integrity in fighting for a global international order. He was speaking at the Nobel Institute in Oslo this morning. Here he is.
1: Navi Pillay has also contributed to strengthen the institutions of international law. Her independence, her expertise and steadfastness have made her one of the most respected international jurists of our time.
3: He praised her firm moral compass and her work that shows, quote, legal measures can prevent acts of war. Here he is again.
1: This year's laureate has significantly enlarged the scope and impact of international law.
0: And people may remember that last year the winner was the Venezuelan opposition leader, Maria Corina Machado. She later presented her prize to President Trump days after his missions to seize then-President Nicolas Maduro. Do you see a wider message in this year's selection?
3: Well, I think Nobel Committee Chair Friedman has made it quite clear that this really is about a broader concern for the erosion of the post-war legal order, of which, of course, the rule of law is an essential part. And he said that peace requires justice. And, of course, Trump lobbied hard for himself last year, and it's believed he was nominated again this year. But the prize typically recognises the quieter work of individuals or institutions striving to achieve peace, durable peace. And this year's prize honours a woman who has fought to foster and maintain an internationally recognised normative order based on international law. And that is by no means easy as armed conflicts reach record levels across the world and become increasingly complex and protracted. The Nobel Committee's decision could be seen as a stance against the Trump administration, which has vowed to dismantle the International Criminal Court.
0: That is NPR's Esme Nicholson in Berlin. Esme, thank you.
3: Thank you, Michelle.

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4: 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A software bug has been taking that song higher. It's Morning Edition.
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0: It's Morning Edition from NPR News. I'm Michelle Martin.
4: And I'm Steve Inskeep. Good morning. Colleges are adding some new majors to attract new students and maybe adapt to a changing job market. Here are our colleagues, Waylon Wong and Ricky Mulvey at the Indicator for Planet Money.
6: Eddie Hernandez is a professor in human anatomy and physiology at UT San Antonio. His students call him Dr. H, so we will too. Dr. H said conversations about a new health sciences degree program started a few years ago.
7: We have a fantastic biology degree, but it seemed a little broad, and it also seemed like it didn't reflect our specific population of students.
8: Students like Case Brown. A few months ago, Dr. H told Case, guess what? The college has this new major. It checks off all the prereqs that you need for medical school, plus you'll get more tailored courses that will prepare you for an actual career as a doctor.
9: Dr. H came to me, was like, hey, Case, this is new. This is how it benefits you. I was like, cool, sign me up.
8: Dr. H says by his last count, there are around 500 undergraduates in the current cohort.
6: And he says that if these future doctors and physician's assistants stay in Texas to build the careers, that will be another win for the program.
8: And sustainable careers are the ultimate goal of these new degrees. That puts programs without a clear pathway to a job on the chopping block.
6: The last decade or so has already been hard for the liberal arts in the U.S. The number of bachelor's degrees awarded in humanities is down 30% since 2012. That's according to the American Academy of Arts and Sciences.
8: Jason Fox is the chief academic officer at the Savannah College of Art and Design in Savannah, Georgia. Jason's college has art right there in its name, and yet it still has to make tough calls about what programs to keep. This year, the college stopped accepting new enrollees in sculpture, Jason says the decisions come down to jobs and earnings potential.
10: These aren't economic decisions as much as they were either A, we weren't delivering on the promise, or B, there was no promise to deliver on because there was no market out there for it.
6: On the flip side, Jason and other administrators at SCAD realized a few years ago that there would be a huge market for college graduates with training in AI.
8: Jason started talking to people at both SCAD and in industries like film and fashion.
6: So in September of 2025, SCAD launched a new major in applied AI. NVIDIA came on board as a corporate partner.
8: The school says the program should equip students for careers in designing AI products and machines. Jason says the number one metric that the college looks at is the employment rate of graduates, and it's hard to justify programs that don't lead to sustainable careers.
10: If you're offering generalized degrees, especially in a specialty university like ours, it begs the question, okay, what am I going to do next? And at the undergraduate level, I don't think education consumers today are comfortable with that.
8: Education consumers. Now that's an interesting term. But it makes sense given the escalating cost of higher education. Students and their families want a monetary return on investment. And SCAD isn't alone in adding AI to its roster of degrees. There are around 80 AI majors being offered in the U.S. right now, according to a tracker from Northeastern University.
6: But all is not lost for the liberal arts. UCLA has a new department of digital humanities. The school says students will use digital tools to explore what it means to be human.
8: Ricky Mulvey,
6: Waylon Wong, NPR News.
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0: And I'm Michelle Martin.
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13: From Marketplace in Washington, I'm Kimberly Adams. The Trump administration announced yesterday it will no longer allow Microsoft, Adobe, and a handful of other companies to sponsor foreign workers for green cards, at least for now. The administration is accusing them of abusing the system and hiring foreign workers instead of American ones. Here's Vice President J.D. Vance speaking at a press conference yesterday.
15: Our message to Microsoft and to any other foreign or domestic corporation is quite simple. We obviously want you to thrive in the United States of America. We want people to invest in the United States of America, particularly the American technology sector. We are the biggest boosters of your industry. We want you to continue to grow and to employ a lot of people, but we want you to employ American workers. And so our message to Microsoft is you're a great American company, but you've got to hire great American workers.
13: The administration also announced an investigation into nine universities, accusing them of abusing the J-1 temporary student visa program. This all follows a new rule the Department of Homeland Security proposed earlier this week that would raise the fee for international students who want to stay in the U.S. and work temporarily after graduation through the optional practical training program. The fee for that program is $500 right now, but the administration wants to raise it to $70,000. Marketplace's Samantha Fields has more.
16: More than half of international students stay and work after they graduate through the optional practical training program.
17: It's a really important bridge for international student graduates who want to stay and work in the United States.
16: Julia Gillatt at the Migration Policy Institute says OPT allows them to extend their student visa and work for a year, or up to three if they're in science or tech, and build relationships with potential employers.
17: U.S. employers like to hire people that they know and like, especially if they're going to pay to sponsor somebody for a visa.
16: Under the proposed rule, Clay Harmon at AIRC, the Association of International Enrollment Management, says universities would have to pay $70,000 per student for OPT.
18: I imagine there would only be very few institutions who could even remotely entertain the notion of being able to cover that cost.
16: The option to stay and work after graduation is a big draw for a lot of international students.
18: It tends to be a major factor in the sort of individual ROI calculations that a lot of students do about whether the cost of a U.S. degree ends up being worth it in the end for them.
16: If OPT becomes hard to get, he says it's likely fewer students would choose to study in the U.S. I'm Samantha Fields for Marketplace.
13: Let's do the numbers. The FTSE in London is up 1.1%. Dow, S&P, and NASDAQ futures are up in the 0.1% to 0.6% range, with the Dow future up 27 points. The 10-year Treasury yield is up at 5.26%. 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
19: If you can't beat 'em, eat 'em. That's the rallying cry behind a small business in northern Minnesota that harvests and sells to people in restaurant an invasive species of crayfish, or crawfish, or crawdads, depending on where you're from. As Minnesota Public Radio's Dan Crocker reports, it's a way to both help local lakes and make a little cash.
20: Yusef Ora steers his small boat across Caribou Lake, lined by rocks and pine trees. He pulls into a bay, kills the motor, and pulls up a trap.
21: Ooh, this is a pretty full basket. This is probably a solid pound of crayfish right here. That's a meal for someone.
20: He dumps them in a big blue bucket and then pulls up the next several traps. They're all full of skittering crayfish up to 5 inches long. After pulling just 20 traps, he estimates he's harvested about 14 pounds of crayfish.
21: It's a lot of work, but it's also a lot of fun. This isn't a bad office, you know, if you look around. Especially on a day like today when the water's flat and beautiful.
20: This is a side hustle for Orest, whose day job is in renewable energy. He started the business, called Crawdaddies, about 6 years ago. He targets the rusty crayfish, which likely hitched a ride to Minnesota as fishing bait from the Ohio River Valley. They've now infested at least 300 lakes across the state. They do damage by uprooting aquatic plants like wild rice. Tom Ryder is president of the Caribou Lake Association.
2: It's sort of a slow-moving freight train. Yes, we are. We're certainly seeing their footprint increase and their densities increase exponentially.
20: Ryder's group organizes volunteers to trap crayfish. It also pays Orest for his work.
21: I have to be, you know, pretty blunt. This is a marginal business, you know, harvesting invasive species doesn't pay well.
20: Orest says sales hit 14,000 this year, the first time he's broken even. He calls it a labor of love. He markets the crayfish online and hosts a community boil. He also sells them to Boucheron, a Minneapolis restaurant that was named best new restaurant in the country last year by the James Beard Foundation. Chef and co-owner Adam Ritter says Orest makes it easy.
5: You can order it from him. He'll put it on a speedy, and it shows up at your restaurant in a day or two. 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They're as fresh as you can get them.
20: Ritter uses it for a local twist on a classic French dish of chicken with crayfish sauce that he makes with Swedish meatballs. It was one of his biggest hits last winter. But crayfish can be a tough sell in the Midwest. Orest harvests way more than he can sell. Ritter hopes to inspire others to cook it.
5: How cool would it be to like start our own Minnesota style of boil?
20: To create Minnesota's own crayfish cuisine while also helping to manage an invasive species. In Lutzen, Minnesota, I'm Dan Crocker for Marketplace.
19: Our executive producer is Nancy Fargali. Our digital team includes Antoinette Brock, Emily McCune, and Dylan Mietinen. Our engineers are Sam Keenan and David Schreck. And in Washington, I'm Kimberly Adams with the Marketplace Morning Report. 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
25: A basketball difference maker has her team positioned to potentially win a WNBA championship. 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And redemption, always a possibility, no matter how difficult life can become. 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

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Good morning, Tip-Off fans. A hearty good morning to you, and how do you do? We're heading into the weekend. Yes, it's Friday morning, October the 9th, 2026. I'm John Bernhardt, your Tip-Off host. I'm here, you're there, wherever there happens to be, and I'm pleased you could be here with me this morning on Tip-Off.

The first song we heard, Forever Autumn, was performed by Justin Hayward, the lead vocalist and guitarist of the Moody Blues. And that song captures the feel of autumn through the melancholic lyrics and the gentle acoustic instrumentation that mirror the fading warmth and quiet sorrow of fall. Lyrics about the changing seasons reflect a sense of inevitability, matching autumn's role as a transition from vibrant life to cold dormancy. Then we heard Kacey Musgrave and her Golden Hour, a song that captures the specific feel of autumn through its seams of transition, fading light, and bittersweet nostalgia, all associated with the changeover from summer to autumn. Well, here in our Catskill Mountains, our temperatures have been indicators of our transition from the warms of summer to the crispy chills of autumn. We've had our first frosts, and the flowers and gardens are kind of showing and feeling it. It's cardigan days or light jacket time here in the Catskill Mountains, and the colors, well, they're at their peak. Let's take a look at what we should be seeing for our weekend weather. Today, expect a sunny day with a high temperature of 62 degrees, winds from the west-northwest at 10 to 20 miles per hour. Tonight, it should be clear to partly cloudy. With a low temperature dipping to 38 degrees, the winds will be light and variable. Tomorrow, expect partly cloudy skies, a high temperature of 64 degrees, winds light and variable once again. Tomorrow night, the skies should be partly cloudy in the evening with more clouds. Later in the night, the low temperature dropping to 45 degrees. The winds, once again, light and variable. And then Sunday, expect cloudy skies with periods of rain later in the day, a high temperature of 55 degrees, winds from the southeast at 5 to 10 miles per hour. The chance of rain high at 90%, rainfall could amount to a quarter of an inch. Sunday night, we'll see rain early, then remaining clouds with showers late in the night. The potential for some heavy rainfall, the low temperature dipping to 51 degrees, winds from the east at 5 to 10 miles per hour. The chance of rain high at 90%, and rainfall once again near a quarter of an inch.

Now, that was Scandal, an American rock band formed in 1981 by Zach Smith and fronted by Patti Smith, of course, singing The Warrior. Scandal scored heavy rotation classics on MTV with Goodbye to You and Love's Got a Line on You. And that set the stage for their debut full-length album on Columbia Records that spawned the song we just heard, The Warrior. It's a song that would become a platinum hit in both Canada and the United States. In sports, many times the addition of a single player can alter team dynamics, a positive force that can transform a medium or even a high-performing level team to the championship level. A single individual who refuses to allow their individual standard of excellence to be compromised can often act as the accelerant that lifts a team to higher performance levels. Think of Tom Seaver's impact on the hapless New York Mets when, after their first 8 woeful years of their existence, in year number 9, when the Mets finally reached the 500 level for the first time, and the team began to celebrate post-game, well, Seaver shut that celebration down, saying, "We want more than 500. We want a championship." Seaver would go on to define 500 as neither here nor there, explicitly telling his teammates that settling for mediocrity was not going to get them close to a pennant. And that intense reaction, it's generally considered by baseball historians and Seaver's teammates who played at that time as being the pivotal moment that altered the culture of the New York Mets, the baby Mets, eventually propelling the young franchise, the also-rans of 8 years past, to World Series champions. Now, that dynamic may be at play at the moment in the WNBA. Unlike the New York Mets in 1969, the Atlanta Dream, well, last year they were a top-tier team in the WNBA. The Dream sat near the top of their conference standings last season, finishing the regular season at 30 wins and just 14 losses. The Dream would be eliminated in the first round of the playoffs last autumn, falling to Indiana's Fever 87-85 in the deciding game of the opening series. Attempting to take the Dream to the next level, over the offseason, Atlanta's management team would bring in Angel Reese from Chicago. The Sky in Chicago, you see, they were going through a huge transition. They fired their first-year coach, the WNBA's former playing legend, Teresa Weatherspoon. The Sky had a 10-34 record, and they went into a total team rebuild mode. And that made Angel Reese, their star player, available. And Atlanta pounced. In Reese, Atlanta believed they found the perfect complement to their existing team, an inside force that they hoped would see them raising a championship banner. Well, time has proven that bringing Angel Reese to Atlanta has elevated the Dream franchise into an elite contender. With Reese bolstering the Sky's inside defense, creating dominance off the glass on both sides of the floor, and simply providing Atlanta with star power. With Reese's arrival, Atlanta would immediately solidify the paint, Reese averaging 12.6
rebounds a game, and setting an Atlanta single-season rebounding mark. With her physical style of play, Angel Reese has helped transform the Dream defense. Atlanta finishing the just-completed WNBA regular season as the league's top defensive team. And Reese was recently named the WNBA's Defensive Player of the Year. Offensively, Angel Reese scored 16.4 points per game over the regular season. That's a career high. She led the WNBA in both rebounds and double-doubles. The two-time All-Star, Reese has star power. With the Dream's casual fan interest and ticket energy surging this year after Angel Reese came on board. Reese would quickly integrate into the Dream's team core alongside Jordan Canada, bringing a competitive gamer personality that has unified the Dream roster into a tight-knit contender. Currently, the Dream is on a roll. Atlanta swept the Washington Mystics in the opening round of the WNBA playoffs. Reese, she scored 17 points and pulled down 7 rebounds, registered 4 steals and 3 block shots in Atlanta's opening round 92-82 victory over New York's Liberty. Then Wednesday night, well, it was more Angel Reese, the Dream star registering a staggering 23 points and 7 rebounds to lead her team to an incredible yet grueling 101-98 overtime win over the Liberty at the Gateway Center Arena in Georgia. That gives the Dream a 2-0 lead in the best-of-five series over the Liberty. And that game, believe me, folks, that was basketball at its best. Angel Reese helped ignite a Dream defense that would force 21 Liberty turnovers in that opening game. Here was Angel Reese's Dream teammate, Dewana Bonner, talking about her teammate after learning Reese had been named the Defensive Player of the Year. She's a defensive presence in the paint. She goes hard every single play, whether that's defense, defensive rebounding, you might as well just chalk that up, Bonner praised. She's just going to go hard. When you have a player like that, who's an anchor in the middle of your defense, it makes everybody else want to go harder as well. We feed off her energy. We feed off her defensive presence. Now, Angel Reese, you know, sometimes she gets kind of a bad rap. That goes back to her college days when she played for South Carolina and they were the top foe, the championship, the collegiate champions who were denying Caitlin Clark's Iowa team from that championship. America loved Caitlin, which meant America had kind of ill will towards Angel. And Angel also has never been shy about self-promotion. She told her coaches when she arrived in Atlanta that she would someday win a Defensive Player of the Year award. She wasn't sure whether it would happen during the current season, but she was confident that she would gain that recognition sometime throughout her career. I can guard 1-5, and you can see it, Reese told Megan Hall, who writes for USA Today. I take it personally, especially when it comes to matchups. I think just me being able to be consistent every single night defensively and making sure I bring it no matter what the offense looks like. In a memorable moment made for Central Casting, Reese received her Defensive Player of the Year award from her mom. The Dream, you see, was gathered together in a team meeting when in strode Angel's mom with Angel's dog on a leash
and her mom carrying the award. The moment was a candid camera moment, a shocked Reese staring with her mouth opened, then burying her head in her hands, rising up to hug her mom and bursting into tears. I was supposed to be in this moment, and it was destined for me. So it really doesn't surprise me. I'm just so grateful, and I'm thankful, Reese shared. Hey, thanks for listening to Tip Off on Radio Catskills. We're at 91.3 FM and MTC Cable 20, and we are the most unique sports radio show in the Catskills. We're pleased you've joined us this morning. In one of my my fall moments, one of my aging moments, I was supposed to be playing the song Wrong Side of the Tracks by Patrick Davis. I looked up here and saw that I had never transferred it to my little memory stick. So we're going to miss Patrick Davis, but you might want to check out. It's a great song, and it was going to be a good introduction to this next segment. Patrick Davis, by the way, he in his debut album, which was called Chances Are, it was co-produced by Hootie and the Blowfish's guitarist, Mark Bryan. He's basically, Patrick Davis, more a songwriter than he is a performer. And he wrote several of the songs for Hootie and the Blowfish. You know, it's a daily grind. It's regional broadcasting structure and its strong community ethic culture. They make baseball more a local or regional sport rather than a national centralized event-driven league like the NFL. But in the Major League Baseball postseason, with the sporting public's attention now narrowed to a smaller group of teams, the national audience is many times introduced to baseball personalities for the first time. And it almost never fails in every postseason, baseball postseason. It seems at least one little known baseball player almost bursts onto the national scene. Meet the Atlanta Braves left-handed pitcher, Ray Kerr. You might say, Ray Kerr grew up on the wrong side of the tracks. That's why I wanted to use that song, or at least conclude that Ray Kerr had a very challenging childhood. Ray Kerr's early life was spent mostly with an absent mom and a dad who volleyed in and out of prison. And those dynamics would see Ray and his brother bounced in and out of foster homes until finally gaining a sense of stability through a supportive foster mom. Ray Kerr began to build his baseball playing resume at Hug High School. That's in Reno, Nevada. Although Ray realized modest baseball success in high school, he was decidedly the best baseball player on the Hug team. And in fact, in one game, Ray would strike out 17 batters, leading his guys to a narrow victory. And although recognized locally for his baseball possibilities, Ray was not a highly touted or a major high school prospect. Without a Division I scholarship offer, Ray moved on to study and play baseball at Mendocino College. And things did not go well for Ray there. Ray would be declared academically ineligible during his freshman year. And that would limit him, or at least his baseball part of him, to redshirt status on the baseball diamond. So discouraged, Ray would return home where he tried to figure out his future path. Taking up jobs like stocking shelves at a local 7-Eleven and sweeping up popcorn,
at the local IMAX movie theater where he worked. A new baseball coach at Lassen Community College. He would rekindle Raker's interest in baseball, convincing Ray to return to school at Lassen and to play baseball for the Cougars. When Ray did not have the financial resources to attend Lassen, once again his foster mom, a gal named Lisa, she was a lifesaver. She stepped in and paid for Ray's tuition out of pocket. In order to play baseball, it was imperative that Ray restore his academic standing. And that's exactly what Ray did, becoming an honors student. He clearly understood that his foster mom had provided him with a second chance. He didn't want to blow that opportunity. And as Ray's performance improved in the classroom, as it often does, his performance on the baseball diamond, that took traction as well, with Ray eventually becoming the ace of the Cougar pitching staff. Ray would appear in 16 games, starting 13 of them, winning 7 games and losing 4. And although Ray Kerr's collegiate performance did not immediately yield any professional offers, it did revitalize his baseball career. His success would offer Ray an invite to the Alaska Baseball League. How about that? Now, the Alaska Baseball League is actually, it's kind of like the draft leagues. Troy, New York, has a team in the draft leagues. And the draft leagues are put together in the summer with usually baseball prospects that perhaps major league teams would be interested in. And they play like a 68-game schedule before the draft, so teams can send up scouts to watch these kids play and inform their draft process, their selection process. And it was pitching in that Alaskan league where Ray Kerr's baseball arc would elevate. For starters, baseball teams in the Alaska Baseball League, their rosters, as I said, are generally comprised of elite Division I draft prospects. That Ray Kerr was not, but he did manage to get onto one of those teams. And with that chance, Kerr's Alaska Baseball League performance, well, it proved that he belonged there. He pitched to a stellar 1.13 earned run average. He struck out 43 batters in 48 innings of work. And he would also showcase his athleticism in the batter's box. How? He was an incredible bunter, which in the modern game, we thought kind of had disappeared, but you watch teams like the Tampa Bay Rays play and you understand that bunting can still be a weapon. Despite a dominant summer on the pitching mound, Ray Kerr left Alaska without any major league team expressing interest. You see, the fact that Ray was now 22 years old, that seemed to be working against him. But not wanting to give up on his baseball dreams, his work in Alaska allowed Ray to commit the following year at Cumberland University. Cumberland is an NAIA school. But some baseball scouts did become aware of Ray Kerr from his time in the Alaska League. And before Ray departed for college, one such scout, a guy named Matt Kanopsis, he arranged a private tryout at Galena High School in Nevada. The Seattle Mariners and the Miami Marlins, they would both fly out scouts to watch Kerr pitch a single bullpen session. And impressed by his velocity,
Seattle would sign Ray Kerr as an undrafted free agent with a bonus alleged to be somewhere between $2,000 and $5,000. Undrafted free agents have a very difficult time making the major leagues. I once interviewed on this show, on Tip Off, a guy named TJ Rivera, who was an undrafted player for the New York Mets. They signed him to an undrafted contest, and he was a terrific hitter, leading the league in almost every minor league place where he played. But it seemed like the Mets would never call on him, even after he led the Pacific Coast lead in batting, hitting like 349. It just didn't seem like he would ever be called up by the Mets. And when he was terrific with the Mets. I knew he would be. I hadn't seen a kid like this hit going to minor league games. Well, Ray Kerr, he would start his professional pitching career for the Low A Clinton Lumber Kings. Don't you love the names of minor league teams? The Lumber Kings. Seattle would enroll Ray in professional strength training programs. And wow, by the second season, pitching for the Lumber Kings, still in Low A, Ray's fastball was now touching 100 miles per hour. Initially, the Mariners, they pegged Kerr as a starting pitcher or a long relief pitcher. But pitching from the left side with a high-velocity fastball of 100 miles an hour and some sharp breaking stuff, Seattle determined that perhaps Ray Kerr's most effective use might come in short relief. With the 2020 season wiped out by COVID, Ray Kerr began the 2021 season pitching for AA Arkansas and then elevated to AAA Tacoma. And his performance, highly effective out of the bullpen, Seattle would place Kerr on their Major League 40-man roster. That's a big step. Ray Kerr's surprising and rapid rise through the highest level of the minor leagues made him an attractive trade prospect. And in late 2021, Ray would be traded to the San Diego Padres, where he would make his major league debut. In 2023, Ray Kerr was shipped to the Atlanta Braves as a secondary trade piece that would see Matt Carpenter become a Brave. But like it goes for so many hard-throwing professional baseball pitchers, the following season, Ray Kerr would injure his pitching elbow, requiring Tommy John surgery. And Kerr would spend two seasons rehabilitating that left arm at the Braves' spring training facility in Florida. And Kerr would finally make his Braves debut on August 17th of the current baseball season. Ray Kerr would pitch in 9 games for the Braves down the final stretch of the season and pitch brilliantly, compiling a 1.47 earned run average over 18 and a third innings. A surprise to many, the Braves would include the rookie on their playoff roster, and the Braves would call on Kerr to start an opener when their World's Wild Card Series with the Phillies went to a deciding game. Kerr met the challenge, turning in 3 1/3 scoreless innings, allowing only a single hit to help launch the Braves' 6-2 series-winning victory. Down 1-0 against the Dodgers in the division series, Braves manager Walt Weiss decided to give his ace, Chris Sale, an extra day of rest, going with an opener once again in Game 2. And who would he call on to open that game? His rookie, Ray Kerr. And as he did against the Phillies, Ray Kerr would be up to the task, this time blanking the mighty Dodgers over 2 2/3 innings, allowing 2 hits and walking 1. Here's Ray Kerr's manager, Walt Weiss, talking about his rookie left-hander. "He did it again for us. Just amazing," Weiss gushed. "There always seems to be some unsung heroes in the postseason. Yeah, Ray is definitely one of them." As Ray Kerr looks back on his arduous baseball journey, which has landed him with a role in the National League Division Series, the Braves did eventually lose to the Dodgers, he's appreciative of the struggles and the folks who helped him along the way. "Man, keep going," Kerr would say.
look where I'm at now just because I wanted to keep going. I knew I had a passion for baseball, and I had people there supporting me, and there's nothing wrong with a little help. Follow whatever dream that you like, because we're just getting older and older. 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We're the most unique sports radio show in the Catskills. 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

0: James Andrew Arthur is an English singer and songwriter who rose to fame after winning the 9th season of X Factor. His debut single, a cover of Chantel's Impossible, was released after the X Factor final and reached number one on the UK singles chart. The James Arthur song we just heard, Recovery, acts as a literal translation of the psychological and physical journey when overcoming trauma and addiction. Arthur uses the musical arrangement, the pacing, and the vocal delivery of his song to mirror the chaotic, painful, and ultimately transformative stages of healing. We're using James Arthur in Recovery to introduce this morning's final segment, the story of a World Series hero who experienced in real time all the themes of recovery referenced in James Arthur's song. In our previous segment, we quoted the Atlanta Braves manager Walt Weiss with saying, "There always seems to be some unsung heroes in the postseason." And that might describe Scott Spezio, a World Series champion playing on two different World Series championship teams for two different cities, and a guy who would experience the highest of highs and the lowest of lows in both baseball and life. Scott Spezio is a baseball lifer. He's the son of a former major leaguer who primed and prepared for a baseball journey of his own from the time he was a toddler. Scott's dad, Ed, had an 8-year major league career, playing for 4 different major league teams, mostly as a utility infielder. From the get-go, Ed Spezio had this idea of his son Scott's career path. He started Scott on a baseball journey from the time he was a toddler. Ed retired from playing major league baseball 5 days after Scott was born. And he turned his attention to preparing his young son for baseball stardom. Baseball, it became a daily family activity for the Spezios. Ed built a batting station in the basement of the house. And as Scott tells it, we had 2 miles of backyard, plenty of space for all kinds of baseball activities. Ed pitched to Scott every day. Weekends became family outings to a local baseball field where Ed would hammer hard ground balls at Scott, and Scott remembering his mom turning double plays at second base. Ed Spezio would tell his son, "You're either going to be a valedictorian or a major league baseball player." Hell, with only those two options, it's really kind of easy to see why Scott chose baseball. Ed Spezio used his own baseball experiences to help shape Scott's baseball preparation. When Ed reached the big leagues for the St. Louis Cardinals, he came up as a third baseman. And the Cardinals' great third baseman, a Hall of Famer, Ken Boyer, he was in front of Ed, limiting Ed's playing opportunities, and thus in some ways shaping his career arc. So from the start, Ed impressed on Scott his need to prepare to play anywhere on the baseball diamond, emphasizing versatility as a critical part of Scott's baseball development. And for that reason, from an early age, Scott trained to hit as a switch hitter from both sides of the plate. Scott's training with his dad was intense. Scott's dad incorporated mental discipline and training into his work with his son. He taught Scott from an early age to envision things, to envision great things. Every workout with Scott's dad ended in the exact same way. His dad would say, "All right, the count is full. 3 balls, 2 strikes. The bases are loaded. You're down by 1. It's the bottom of the 9th inning in the 7th game of the World Series. What are you going to do?" Scott Spezio cut his teeth in the major leagues over his first 4 seasons playing for the Oakland A's. And they were the wild, audacious, showboating, home run slugging A's of the late 1990s. looking for added opportunities. Scott would sign on with the Angels as a free agent in the 2000 season. And it was as an Angel where Scott Spezio's baseball World Series legend became etched in stone. The Angels were facing elimination, trailing the San Francisco Giants 5-0 in Game 6 in the home seventh inning, the Giants leading the series 3-2. Spezio would come to the plate with two runners on base, and he'd deposit a three-run home run shot just over the right field wall to ignite the Angels. The Halos would rally to win that game 6-5, then capture their only World Series crown, beating the Giants in Game 7. Scott Spezio, he would remain with the Angels for two more seasons before being moved to Seattle in a trade. And it was there where Scott's baseball career and his life would take a turn. It would happen in the most innocent and unexpected way. In a game during his second season as a Mariner, Scott was running across the infield, returning to the dugout at the end of an inning, and Scott, he hit his heel on the pitching mound awkwardly, suffering a serious injury to his back. Both his T6 and T7 discs burst. Scott was in severe pain, and with doctor after doctor warning him a subsequent injury could leave him paralyzed for life, Scott was absent from baseball and spiraling into a deep depression. On one hand, Scott heard the warnings from the doctors. On the other hand, Scott had his dad pressuring him not to be Wally Pipped. Wally Pipp was the Yankee first baseman who left the lineup with an injury for a day, was replaced by Lou Gehrig, and never again returned to that lineup. Ed Spezio indirectly saying to his son, if you don't return soon, you may never get back. Scott's teammates, they understood the trouble he faced. So trying to boost his spirits, they got together and took him out. Now, Scott had never been a partier. Growing up, alcohol and drugs were not a part of his makeup. And as Scott's teammates fed him drink after drink, just for one night, well, to Scott, the pain disappeared. And it seemed like his depression disappeared with it. And that's how his downward spiral began. Going forward for Scott, one drink would become two. Two would become four. Four would become eight. Eight would turn to 16. And Scott was off to the races, riddled first by a problem with alcohol and later with other substances. Instead of seeking help for his depression from a psychologist or a counselor, alcohol would become Scott's counselor. Sadly, a guy his teammates considered awesome, a guy with a great personality, an enduring sense of humor, a guy with an intense commitment, Scott Spezio was lost. Scott, a guy who was a DARE representative as a high school student, as a college athlete, and later as a minor and major leaguer, conducting safety sessions with elementary students. He was arrested multiple times. He spent 8 different stints in rehab facilities, once on a ventilator for life support. He dealt with car accidents. He lost his wife to divorce, and he had a liver failure diagnosis turning jaundiced, with doctors warning he had a low chance of survival unless he attained a long-term sobriety, allowing for a liver transplant. Well, Scott eventually turned to faith to help him cage the demons that taunted him. And as he tells it, his path to recovery required that he return to his roots because he had literally forgotten who he was. Scott says at his worst, people who were close to him knew him better than he knew himself. Scott maintains, redemption came when he and the people closest to him, people who had always seen him solely as a baseball player, had to relearn to know him now as a person. Scott would eventually leave Seattle and play in St. Louis as a Cardinal, the same city where his dad began his baseball career. And while Scott played in St. Louis, the Cardinals would win a World Series. On opening day the following seasons, the Cardinals handed out World Series rings to their players. When it was Scott Spezio's turn to receive his ring, the PA announcer introduced a special guest, Scott's dad, Ed. And in an emotional moment, Ed Spezio would present his son with his ring. It was the first time father and son had spoken in 2 years. And Ed and Scott are the first father-son team to ever win a World Series ring or a World Series for the same team in the history of the game. To better understand the chasm that had developed between Scott and his parents, here's something Scott would say to help us understand from his parents' perspective. As parents, Mom and Dad didn't want to hold the rope when I was trying to hang myself. Working with co-author Leslie Butcher, who's in July this summer, Scott would release his memoir, The Hardest Comeback, a memoir. And the purpose of the book, as Scott sees it, it's supposed to be very, very harsh, is to provide help and hope for people facing similar challenges that he had. I saw him in an interview, and they asked about how tough that was, and how tough it was to put some of the things, the personal stories, into the book. And Scott said it was incredibly tough because he wanted to protect his children. But he felt strongly that the purpose of the book was to help other people. Scott emphasizes that as long as you've got a breath, you have a pen to write a different ending. Never give up. It's never too late to mend old relationships, to get help, to ask for help and recover. As long as you have a pulse, you have a purpose. Put it in the books. That's a wrap. Another tip-off hour is behind us. Up next, Joyce St. George and Music Matters. 2 hours of relevant commentary with Joyce, matching up some of the topics she discusses with great tunes. We're going to close with a new artist, at least for me. It's a guy named Buster Michaels, and he's singing a song called Slowly. It's a song that more and more is making a connection with me. And Joyce has just come in. I have a little challenge for her. Joyce, who would this be referring to? This quote. Our designated number one remains a transparent, overly enriched, race-based, self-entitled, accent chameleon, bad guess spewer of fabricated facts whose credibility is only imagined by his own enabling. Hustlers of dubious old car windshield replacement contacts. Who does that sound like?
1: Not Trump.
0: You're right. It's not Trump. It is a Phil Mushnick description of Stephen Smith, the broadcaster Stephen Smith. Yes. And I read that and I said, oh, Mr. Trump is jumping out at me here. Hey, thanks for being with us this week and or this Friday. And you have a great week.

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Good morning, Catskillians! Hey, you made it through another week. Oof, take a breath, right? Whoa, these weeks are getting harder and harder, right, as we go through this year, and this year is just sweeping through. Oh, Lord. And I'll tell you what, it's a lot. It's a lot. You guys are working. You're doing all sorts of stuff. I'm telling you, it's just tough. It's a tough, tough haul. You know, when you live in the Catskills, you do what you got to do to stay here. Don't you think about that? You do what you got to do to stay here. It's one of the things that I think makes us Catskillians so strong. You don't get paid what, what you would in the city. You don't even get the kind of jobs that you would get in the city. But you live in heaven. I always tell people when you die, you're going to end up here anyway, so you might as well get a head start. Live in the Catskills. So, it's Joyce St. George, and the show is Music Matters, and I've got lots and lots to talk about today. And I want to start off with something that's kind of fun. It's a great song, and it will introduce us to what we're about to do.

Isn't that a great song? Neil Diamond hit it right on the head. It's a sweet song. It's a fun song. It's a wonderful song. It's got great lyrics. And it's very much about this country. So I wanted to start off with that because I want to talk about the upcoming elections. They're less than a month away. And, you know, every election we say, this is the most important election. It seems that every election is the most important election. It just seems that way. I guess because context, we're in the moment of many, many things that are going on in this country. And there's always that fervent hope, that wish, that if we just put the right people in, things will get better. If we could just get the right leaders in, they'll make the better decisions. And it's a hope that I have every day. You know, I know we vote for people, and I know we don't always get who we want, but we still pray that they'll make the right decisions. But what are the right decisions? It depends on where you sit, where you stand, who you are. Depends on, excuse me, where you are. And very often it depends on what you are. So this is it's an interesting election. I'm just going to talk about local elections because I think this is where we're deeply affected. And for many of us, we don't even know. You know, it's the state and the counties that make so many decisions about how we live. They make decisions about the land that we're on. They make decisions about the air and the environment. They make decisions about the roads, which ones are going to be fixed and which ones are just going to be let go. They make decisions about what stores can be open. They make a lot of decisions. And we very often don't even pay attention to who's running on a local level. So that's what I really want to talk about. Now, some of you might know that I ran for the New York State Senate back in 2018 for District 51. I called it Area 51. At the time, it had more than 9 counties. It went from Kingston to Ithaca. It was crazy. It was a crazy county. It has since been changed. And people who are running for District 51 have fewer miles to cover. Sorry. But many of these districts, because we're upstate New York, and because much of our land is agricultural, we have really large districts. And so whoever's running has to introduce themselves to people in I covered at least 30,000 miles in 3 months with my car, trying to meet as many people as I could, speak as often as I could, and, you know, just try to get the word out that I was running. And obviously I did not win. I was running against Jim Seward, who was the New York State Senate senator here in District 51 for he was in a couple of different districts, but he was here 32 years. So trying to beat an incumbent was crazy. Trying to beat an incumbent who'd been here 32 years was impossible.
It's one of the things that bothers me about the elections that we hold. So often, we just vote whoever was in to be in again. I don't think that that's the best choice. And I'm not talking parties. I'm talking just generally. I don't like when people get too comfortable. I don't like when they get too tight with one another. I don't like when they run out of ideas but still stay in that seat. I like there to be movement. It was never, I think, set by the founding fathers that you should stay in one position your whole life. And I don't think it helps you, and I don't think it helps your constituents. So one of the things that I always talk about is look at who's running and look at their record, please. I mean, it takes so little to, if you have a computer, if you got a laptop, to just Google that person and see what they have done. And think about your area. And has that area gotten issues? Have people talked to that person, that elected official? And has that elected official done anything about that issue? You know, in many ways, we're kind of cheating ourselves because we, again, just take it for granted. Yeah, I remember that guy, you know. Yeah, he's been there forever. So let's just let him in again. I don't think it's the best idea, especially now. We've got new issues that we've never had before with AI, with education, with social services, with economic development, with recreation. You know, the Catskills, all of those things, with healthcare, all of those issues are so present in our mountains. And I want you to elect people who will really pay attention to what those issues are and have ideas to do something about them. Not stump speech kind of language, but real good ideas. And are willing to do it, are eager to do it, are motivated to do it. So basically what I'm saying is, it's up to us to be more pragmatic and to be more active, to do our research, to really know who am I voting for? What'd that guy do? What's that, you know, that lady about? What's that guy about? What has he done for this area? What has he done or she done for my district? Or what would they do if they were elected? And does that sound reasonable? Does that sound like something that can be gotten? So before we even think about elections, we have to think about the people who are running. And we have to be discerning. So I'm begging you, just Google their names and see what they're up to. See if they fit your idea of an elected official. See if they've got answers to questions that you and your neighbors have been talking about. See if they're motivated. Or have they been sitting in the same seat for so long? Or do they just want to move up to get closer to
you know, being a governor or whatever. You know, find out. Be curious. Be very curious. So, the elections are coming up. In fact, early voting starts in most counties on October 24th. I know that is true for Delaware County, for Ulster County, for Sullivan County. You can actually vote October 24th through November 1st. Those are the days that early voting exists. Now, where to go? I can tell you in Delaware County, you go to Delhi. You go to the Board of Elections, which is at 97 Main Street in Delhi, right around the corner from, actually, if you know where Blue Bee is, the Blue Bee restaurant, it's right across the street and on the side of the building. Very easy to find, right by the parking lot. And I could tell you in Ulster County, there are different, I think there's six different areas that you could vote in. And I know in Sullivan, you've got the Sullivan County Government Center on the first floor and the Sullivan County Public Health Building, and that's 50 Community Lane in Liberty. The Sullivan County Government Center is in Monticello. And so with Ulster County, there's six of them. And you can, I'll give you phone numbers so that you can look them up and you can just call them up and they will give you information. So, hey, it's Joyce St. George, and you're listening to Music Matters, and it's Radio Catskill on WIOX and MTC Channel 20. And I'm talking about the upcoming elections, and I'm really focusing us in on the local elections, because I think that that is really, really, really, that's where the money is. That's where a lot of the decisions about what we do in the Catskills gets decided. And I could tell you that we need to be much more diligent in how we make these decisions. And how we make the decisions is how we think about who we're going to elect.

So that's that is Leonard Cohen's less than optimistic look at how we make decisions. But it's true. I mean, you know, you can look at things and just, I mean, I talk to a lot of people who say, I'm not even going to vote, doesn't matter. I don't even read or look at, you know, TV anymore. I don't listen to the politics. It's all awful. It's all ugly. And, you know, to an extent, that's pretty true. Politics has gotten way uglier, than it used to be. And there's a part of me that says good, because that just means that we're getting a little bit more honest with what's going on. Just a little bit more honest. And I think that's a good thing. I mean, right now, there's plenty of battles nationally about, you know, what's going on between the media and the administration. I mean, right now, they're in court because Trump denied three different media channels the right to sit in the press box and ask questions. And so the First Amendment is being challenged there. We have it here, right here in Delaware County, where the Board of Supervisors canceled a public notice contract with a local newspaper because they didn't like the coverage. And so the Board of Supervisors voted to cancel that that contract, which has been in that newspaper for 100 years. And they gave it to the contract to a newspaper that is way on the bottom of Delaware County by Pennsylvania. So people who are not near that area in Hancock would never see what the public notices are. So we have people in court now, same thing, First Amendment. And so it's one of those things where, yeah, things are a little bit more cynical now, they're a little bit darker, but at the same time, I think that it is that way because we're letting things come out in the open. And does it hurt? Yeah. I mean, who likes to know that the person you elected, the person that you really believed in, you find out is taking money from lobbyists or is, you know, playing with decisions so that they can get elected again. You know, who wants to know that the person that they elected is not of character? Because isn't that one of the things that we really want? We want somebody who's got integrity, who's going to make decisions based on what the best for our constituents are, as opposed to what can I get out of this? Isn't that what all of us want? So it's hard when we find out that the person that we believed in, the person that we elected, is a little bit less than honest, is making deals that are counter to the betterment of our communities. I think it's why so many people are so cynical. It just means that we're not voting for the right people. And we have to do better. We have to do due diligence. We have to do our homework and find out what that person's made of.
not what the brochure says. Believe me, I've written those brochures. Not what the brochure says, but what is inside that person. And what you know, what you can learn about that person, and how that person makes decisions. Hey, let's take a break. I want to give you some weather. Because I think it's going to be really a nice weekend. So, today it's going to be sunny and a high near 63. There's a west wind, 9 to 13 miles per hour. And we are getting gusts as high as 25 miles per hour. Tonight, it's going to be clear, a low around 43, and a light wind. Oh, I'm sorry. I'm giving you the wrong stuff. Today, it's sunny and high near 60. And there is a west wind, 5 to 10 miles per hour. And the gusts are as high as 21 miles per hour. Tonight, we got some patchy fog before 4 a.m. and then afterwards. Otherwise, it's going to be clear and a low around 40 with a light wind. Tomorrow, patchy fog before 9 a.m. Otherwise, it's going to be sunny and a high near 65. That's kind of cool, right? Be a light southwest wind. Tomorrow night, Saturday night, it'll be cloudy and a low around 48. Sunday, we do have a 40% chance of showers after 2 p.m. Otherwise, cloudy and a high near 66. That's kind of nice. I'll take it. All right. Then Sunday night, we do have 90% chance of showers. And that'll be after 8 p.m. And we'll have a low of 52. And then Monday, which is Columbus Day, Indigenous Persons Day, showers are likely. It's 60% chance. And that'll be before 8 a.m. Otherwise, it'll be cloudy and a high near 66. And Monday night, cloudy and a low of 51 degrees. And that's all because we're talking on Radio Catskill, WIOX, and MTC Channel 20. And it's Joyce St. George, Music Matters. So I'm talking about elections and local elections. One of the things that does happen is very often people don't even know what's on the ballot. You can actually see the ballot if you go online. You can go to the Delaware County Board of Elections. Their email is boe@delcony.gov. That's boe@delcony.gov. So you can go, and they also have a Facebook, they have a website. So you can just go to the Delaware County Board of Elections, or you can go to the Ulster County Board of Elections and the Sullivan County Board of Elections. They all have phone numbers. I'll give you all their phone numbers. But they all are very, very gracious. They're wonderful. I love our board of directors. They're commissioners, and they are very, very competent. There is one who is a representative of the Republicans and one who represents the Democrats, and they work together. I have gotten to talk to them. They're wonderful people. But you can get a sample ballot, and you can see who's on the ballot and what's on the ballot.
very often, and I was an election inspector for, I don't know, 15, 20 years, and I can tell you that very often I would even not think about looking at the back of the ballot, and that's where they would have a proposition. And the proposition could be a tax increase, it could be a levy, it could be anything. And you need to know that because they want your vote on it, right? So you've got to check the back of the ballot, which means go online and look at the ballot before you go and vote. Make sure you know who's running, who's not running, and what kind of propositions might exist in the backs of the ballot. This way you go there and you're prepared. You go to the election, polls, and you're totally prepared. So don't forget, early voting starts as early as the 24th of this month, the 24th until November 1st, okay? And then the actual election day is November 3rd, okay? So nothing's happening on the 2nd. You've got the October 24th through November 1st, and then you have Election Day. Election Day, the hours are usually 6 a.m. to 9 p.m. And let me tell you, it's a long day. And just as an aside, be kind to the election inspectors. Again, I've been there, I've done it, and these are people who are not allowed to leave the premises. They are people who get very tired because they're sitting and monitoring and doing all kinds of paperwork. They're trying to answer your questions. And sometimes if there's a line, people might get a little frustrated and you might want to take it out on the election inspectors. Please don't. These are people who get paid very, very little for what they do. And they do a lot. And the other thing about that, and because Trump has made it so egregious in terms of how people view election inspectors and the voting process, excuse me, I just want to say, that ain't true. It's not true what he's saying. Election inspectors are usually older people because they've got the time to do it. People who believe in the election process, people who believe in this country, and people who want to do something for the country. It's very rare when you find an election inspector who doesn't have those kind of qualities, because it's not an easy job and you have to go through training. And again, it's physically draining and mentally draining, that job. And so the allegations about election inspectors cheating and doing the wrong, no, it doesn't happen. And I'll tell you why. Because when any question arises within that polling place, up will jump a Democrat and up will jump a Republican, who will together, collectively, and cooperatively solve that problem. If there's something wrong with the machine, it will be a Republican and a Democrat who will stand by the machine and make sure it's fixed.
So all of these rumors and allegations and horrible stories are not true, that election inspectors cheat and, you know, do things to the machine to change them. No, they don't do any of that stuff. On top of that, we had the commissioners, the Democratic commissioner and the Republican commissioner, and they double and triple check everything. If there's any question, and believe me, this has happened, you will get a phone call from a commissioner who will ask you what happened, and you will have to report whatever it was that took place, and they will check with your counterpart, and if it doesn't match up, they will talk to both of you until it's resolved. So this whole idea that elections are crooked, are fraudulent, that's an excuse. That's just an excuse to cheat. And the cheating is not being done by the election inspectors or the commissioners or the machines. So I want you to be aware of that because it's very important. Election inspectors are good people. They're your neighbors. They're the people who you see in the grocery store. And you can ask them any question about the election, about the poll, about who's running. And they will help you. And if you're at the wrong place, and that happens, sometimes you may get to the wrong polling place for some reason, they will direct you to the right one. They would not leave you hanging. They're good people on both sides. They're really good people. And again, they are certainly not in it for the power. They're not in it for the money. They're in it because they're just really good community members who care about their communities and want to be part of that process.

Oh, I love that song. Hey, it's Joy St. George, and you're listening to Music Matters on Radio Catskill, WIOX and MTC Channel 20, all day and all night. That's right. So I am talking about elections. I want to make sure that you all have your information right. Again, early voting starts on October 24th. It's a couple of weeks from now. And it ends on November 1st. November 1st. And then Election Day is November 3rd. So nothing happens on November 2nd. Remember that. You can't go and do early voting on the 2nd. Okay? November 1st is your last day for early voting. And all you got to do for early voting, it's so simple. I've done it. Just go to the board of directors, Board of Elections station that they have. And I know in Delhi for Delaware County, it is, where am I? Oops. 97 Main Street in Delhi for the Board of Board of Elections in Ulster County. It is 79 Hurley Avenue, Suite 112 in Kingston. And in Sullivan, it's Sullivan County Government Center, first floor, 100 North Street, Monticello. And they will guide you to the early voting. Now, in Delhi, that is the early voting building. In Ulster, there are six. And I will give you the Ulster County Board of Elections phone number so that you can get it. And the same holds true for Sullivan. There are two different areas that you can go to vote early voting. So with the Board of Elections for Delaware County, if you have any questions, just call 607-832-5321. For the Ulster County Board of Elections, 845-334-5470. And for Sullivan County Board of Elections, it's 845-807-0400. Okay? And again, the polls will be open on the 3rd from 6 to 9. With early voting, you have to check what the hours are. That's why I want you to call, because they'll give you information. You could even, and when you call, ask about seeing the ballot and ask about propositions. This way, you go in and you know what you're doing. That gives you a great feeling when you go in there and you know you're going to pass this test. You're going to know everything that they're going to know all the candidates. You're going to know any kind of proposition that's going on. You're going to know where you got to go, what time you got to be there. Dang, you're going to be like, just hitting it. Just go. All right, one more time. Board of Elections for Delaware County, 607-832-5321. For Ulster County, Board of Elections, 845-334-5470. For Sullivan County, 845-807-0400. And if I'm not including your county, just, again, go online. If you don't have a computer, go to the library and you can do this.
But just go online, and if it's Greene County, just go Greene County Board of Elections or Schoharie, whatever it is. Okay? But I really want you to be an educated, citizen. I want you to be an educated community member. And I want you to just figure out what you're going to do. And again, when you decide to vote, please don't vote just party line. I know that I'm saying something sacrilegious to the parties, but, you know, I really think upstate, it's really important to vote for the person. It's really important to vote for the person because you have people who are very comfortable, who've been there for a while, for, you know, I mean, whatever party they are. And maybe they're too comfortable. Maybe it's time for you to make a decision that you want somebody else. Maybe it's time for that assembly seat or that county seat, that supervisor, that senator. Maybe it's time to give somebody else a shot. Maybe it's time to see if somebody can do more. But you have to do your homework. And who you elect is a reflection on you. So, do your best. And really, make a decision.

Oh, that's Andrea Day, Rise Up. What a beautiful song. And what a beautiful way to complete this section of the show talking about elections. So please, even if you don't like politics, and nobody, I mean, it really takes a lot to like politics today, but we need your voice. And we need your vote, no matter what it is. So just remember, we need you. And boy, I remember people dying to vote during the 60s. I remember people being killed because they voted or tried to vote or even said they were going to vote. So please, do it. Get out of the house or mail. You could always mail. You could always mail your ballot. But I think it's good to get out of the house and go over there, do your vote, go get a cup of coffee or tea, feel good about yourself. Yeah, just do it. All right, so I have something else I need to talk about. And, this is not easy, but word has it that around the 26th of this month, well, you know about the merge between WIOX and JFF, WJFF. So we have to merge. And that means we have to decide what shows stay and what shows go, because there's only a certain amount of time, and we have to be able to, we the radio stations have to be able to book shows for those times. JFF is the lead on this and has made many, many decisions about which shows in WIOX will stay. I can't tell you which ones will stay, but I can tell you that mine is not. John Bernhardt's show is not. So our shows will be ending on the 23rd of October. That'll be our last shows. John and I just talked about it, and John has asked me to join him on his show on the 23rd, and I have asked him to join me on my show. So we're going to do a three-hour show, and we don't know what we're going to do or what we're going to say, but it'll be the last time we will be hosting

a WIOX show. Are we sad about it? Of course. We feel so privileged to have spent time at this microphone. And we feel privileged that WIOX has trusted us to run a show, especially a talk show, especially now. There is a lot of pressure on people who are in front of microphones. You've seen it with Jimmy Kimmel. You've seen it with Colbert. But it's happening in more localized areas. You don't even know the kind of pressure people have been under to not say certain things, to say certain things, to not argue, to stay neutral, because it would be easy enough to be canceled the same way that Colbert was. Colbert was really just the sacrificial lamb. Colbert was the warning that if they could do it to him, they could do it to anybody. And so I feel privileged to have been able to be as honest with you as I have, and to really speak truth to power at times. I know I've interviewed many, many people who I've disagreed with, and I felt really good being able to have that discussion. I'm sorry I won't be able to do that again, but what is going to be happening in lieu of us will be, of John and my show, will be some NPR shows. And whatever JFF has decided will take our places, our spots. So I want you to know this, because we only have two more shows. And next week, I'm going to have, I hope, Simon Purdy, who is a professor at SUNY Delhi. He's the assistant director of the Criminal Justice Center, the Criminal Justice Division at SUNY Delhi. And he and I have worked together. We've known each other for a few years, quite a few years. And he's a brilliant criminologist, up to date on much of what's going on. And so I've asked him to talk, to come over and talk to me, and I'd like to talk to him about violence. I think it's so ubiquitous now that you don't even read about it. It's so common that people are shooting each other and stabbing each other and all that. And you do hear some stories, but there's so many that you don't. And I want to talk about immigration, because obviously there was a shooting last night in New York City by ICE. And I know that the head of ICE right now is blasting New York City and the mayor for what he thinks is taking sides with the person who was shot. And I want to talk about that. I want to talk about just what's going on in criminal justice right now, so that you can find out how things are really, really going. So those are some of the things that are going to be happening next week. And then I'm going to be I'm going to be trying to, bring some other people in that I had invited before, and they were supposed to come in November, but they can't now.
So I'll see what I can do about getting them, to come earlier.

0: What a great song, huh? And Susan Boyle. Oh my gosh. What a beautiful voice. Hey, it's Joyce St. George, and you're listening to Music Matters on Radio Catskill, WIOX, and MTC Channel 20. Let me give you some weather, because we're in the mountains, and you need to know the weather in the mountains because it changes, but you at least have a foundation for what you can expect. All right, today it's going to be sunny with a high near 60. It'll be, a west wind, 5 to 10 miles per hour, and we have some gusts as high as 21 miles per hour. Tonight, patchy fog. Before 4 a.m. and then after 5 a.m. Otherwise, it's going to be clear and a low around 40 with a very light west wind. Tomorrow, patchy fog before 9 a.m. Otherwise, oh my gosh, it's going to be sunny and a high near 65. That means you can get the rest of your gardening done, huh? Get things put away for the winter. And there's going to be a light southwest wind tomorrow. Tomorrow night, cloudy and a low around 48. Sunday now, we have a 40% chance of showers after 2 p.m. So get whatever you need to get done early. That gardening stuff. And it's going to be cloudy and a high near 66. Sunday night, showers mainly after 8 p.m., low around 52. And the chance of showers Sunday night is 90%, so you can pretty much count on it. Now, Monday is Columbus Day and Indigenous Persons Day and Monday. And we have a 60% chance of showers, likely before 8 a.m. Otherwise, it's going to be cloudy and a high near 66. Monday night, cool, cloudy, and a low around 51. So that is the weather. You can count on it for this weekend. Looks like it might be a little, rainy on Tuesday, but it's too far into the distance to really know. So I have next week and the week after will be my last show. That'll be the 23rd, and again, it'll also be the last show for John Bernhardt. And if I may, I'm a big fan of John's. I love his stories, and I think he's one of the best storytellers I've ever known. And I think the beauty of his show, as much as he talked sports, he really talked lessons in life. John is an educator, has been his whole life. So everything he talks about has a lesson. Every story he tells has a point. And very often the point is to empathy, humanity, dignity. That's what he talks about so much. And I think it's why his show has been so popular. He speaks about the best of us. He looks at the better angels. And yes, I know he also rants and raves, as I do, about Trump and some of the things that are going on. But his essence is dignity. His essence is humanity and all that that entails. And so I'm going to miss his show and his stories. But I'm lucky. I'm a friend of John's. I play guitar with him, and he plays his ukulele. So I get many stories from John. I'm sorry that you're not. He's, again, a great host, And yeah, I'm sorry, his show did not get picked up. As for me, I think I didn't expect to get picked up. I think I'm way too controversial. I think I speak a little bit too much about what's going on politically. But I know that there are talk shows, talk shows that JFF has. And so the talk shows hopefully will continue. I know that they're the people at JFF really want to look at what's going on up here in the Delaware County and Ulster and, you know, our area, and talk about them, talk about issues that are different for us or even the same as they are for JFF. And I know that they're hiring a reporter to do such things, maybe go to supervisors' meetings and, you know, that sort of thing. I'm hoping that they talk to the sheriff, who I've spoken to many, many, many, many times, especially now with ICE, because I do think there's a level of cooperation between the sheriff and and ICE. I know that people have been picked up and deported. And, you know, I just hope that some of that will be covered as well. I hope that somebody will cover Delhi, SUNY Delhi. The students over there are amazing. I had the privilege of teaching there for many, many years, and got to know the students. And oh my gosh, it is such a cool thing to sit with a bunch of 18 to 22-year-olds and listen to what their issues are, to listen to what their wishes and what their hopes and dreams are. And I had the joy of supervising several of them to do radio shows for a while. We did radio at Delhi at the school for a few years while I was there. And I got to know several different students who became hosts. And some did really, really well. Some, you know, they tried their best. But it's a hard deal. And you've got to do a lot of planning. And some students were able to. And some students, you know, just struggled, but they got through. So I hope that the students at Delhi, SUNY Delhi, and even the students at Roxbury and Margaretville and Delaware Academy, Andes, I hope those students are not forgotten, as well as the teachers and the administration. One of the things that I loved about WIOX was its ability to bring in people who you would never get to meet. While they were working, I had a whole kindergarten class here and got to talk to the kids and got them on on the radio and got their teacher on and their teacher's aide. That was a great, great show and a great opportunity to meet little guys who were just so enthusiastic and wanted so badly to be on the radio and thought it was the coolest thing in the world. I hope WJFF can work that locally, because we need to know who's teaching our kids. We need to know what our kids think and what their dreams are, how they see the world. and what we can do to help them in that world. And I hope that every now and then I can come on as a guest. I still do a lot of things. I'm still working at the food pantry. I think you guys got to know more about the food pantry because of that. I can speak to the level of poverty here, which is great. And I could speak to how people are living with so little money and so little opportunity and still surviving and still with spirit. So I can speak to that. And you know, I keep getting myself in trouble with different things, different issues I pick up. I pick up on and try to work on, because I really believe in this community, and I believe that people have to step up. People have to fight for things that really count. And so I'm usually somebody in line to do that. But at this point, it's hard to see that, you know, in two shows, I will not have this voice anymore. So I just want you to know how grateful I am for you listening. And I have to tell you, I very often will go to the supermarket in Freshtown, or I'll go to a restaurant, or I'll be at the pantry. At the food pantry, and people will say, "Oh, I know your voice. I listen to you all the time. Oh my God." And I have had many phone calls of people saying, "Keep going, keep speaking, because you're saying things that other people are afraid to say." And I'm so grateful that I heard from you. You know, all we do is talk to a mic and look at a computer. And so we have no idea who's listening. All we know is that what we hear out in the street. So I know John feels so blessed whenever he hears somebody talk about his show. So some way or another, we're still going to be around, and yeah, we ain't going anywhere.
1: One, two, ready?

Oh, a little Bonnie Raitt goes a long way, huh? Hey, it's Joy St. George. You're listening to Music Matters on Radio Catskill on WIOX and MTC Channel 20 all day and all night. So, I don't know what we're going to do for the last show, but it's going to be fun. I can tell you that. But before that, I have an announcement. I just was looking at my inbox, and one of the things that's coming up is another No Kings rally, October 17th. So put that on your calendar, Saturday, October 17th. I know Kingston is going to have one. I'm sure we're going to have something up at Delhi. I don't know what's going on in Sullivan County, but yeah, we're going to have another No Kings October 17th. Please come to it because, or go to it. If nothing else, it is fun. I know it's a rally. I know it's about, you know, a protest, but I'll tell you what, we have a lot of fun there. It's done in a very kind way, if you will. And the signs, oh my gosh, the signs are hysterical. So the signs and the speeches and just the camaraderie, what you find there is a lot of camaraderie. Whether you agree with everything or not, doesn't matter. It's just a wonderful event, and it's become bigger and bigger and bigger because it is just so much fun. So October 17th, look it up and look at what your community is doing because, man, you don't want to miss that. It'll be fun.

Get up and stand up. Come to the No Kings rally, October 17th. Yeah. Hey, it's Joyce St. George, and I just covered 2 hours. And Democracy Now! Is coming on. You know, I always talk about if you don't stand for something, you're going to fall for anything. I live by that. And sometimes get in trouble for it, because if I see something wrong, I'm going to try and right it. And yeah, sometimes I don't, and it really bothers me. I hope it bothers you if you're doing that too. But for now, stand up. Stand up and remember, you don't need to fall for anything anymore. So I'm signing off for now. Here's my favorite song.

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1: Around 4 p.m. this afternoon, a New Yorker was shot by ICE agents in Marble Hill. When ICE agents opened fire, a five-year-old child was in the back seat of the car.
0: New Yorkers protest late into the night after masked ICE agents, at least one dressed as a construction worker, shot and wounded a man through a car window. We'll speak to New York Democratic congressional candidate Daria Lisa Avila Chevalier and New York City Council member Carmen De La Rosa.
2: The call for the abolishment of ICE has to be clear and concise.
3: That's right.
2: I have no place in community. I have no place in Marble Hill, in the Bronx, in New York City, or anywhere.
0: Then the winner of the 2026 Nobel Peace Prize has been announced.
4: The Norwegian Nobel Committee has decided to award the Nobel Peace Prize for 2026 to Navathanam Navi Pillai for her efforts to promote peace and international law.
0: We'll speak to war crimes prosecutor Reed Brody. And finally, to the ongoing fallout from Cornell University's handling of an alleged gang rape at a college fraternity.
5: Not alone, and we are here to stand with her and to point out to everyone in the world that this is not an isolated case and we want this to end.
0: We'll speak to a Cornell student and a professor leading the call for a no-confidence vote in Cornell President Michael Kotlikoff. All that and more coming up. Welcome to Democracy Now!, democracynow.org, The War and Peace Report. I'm Amy Goodman. Protests erupted in New York City Thursday after a federal immigration agent shot and wounded a man in the Marble Hill neighborhood of northern Manhattan. Seven shots rang out in quick succession just after 4 p.m. on a crowded street. As people, men, women, and children, walked home from school or work or accompanied their children, 28-year-old Oscar Belgal was struck in the neck. His five-year-old child, who was in the back seat, was physically unharmed. Belgal was taken to a local hospital where hundreds of protesters soon gathered to demand his release, chanting, "ICE off our streets now, and we want justice." New York police arrested four people, assaulted many others, including congressional candidate Daria Lisa Avila Chevalier, who was knocked to the ground. Mayor Zoran Mamdani said he called President Trump and Homeland Security Secretary Mark Wayne Mullen to negotiate Belgal's release, but was rebuffed. He said he spoke to the president for 2 hours. He expressed outrage over the shooting and repeated his call to abolish ICE.
1: ICE undermines public safety. It makes us less safe. New York City will not stand by while ICE agents shoot New Yorkers. And we will not back down from the demand that so many, including myself, have put forward time and again. This is an agency that must be abolished.
0: This comes after the Trump administration ordered immigration agents to increase their daily arrest total to up to 3,000 arrests per day, up from 2,000 per day through the midterm elections. After headlines, we'll speak with Democratic congressional candidate Daria Lisa Avila Chevalier and New York City Council member Carmen De La Rosa. In Harrison, New Jersey, there's growing outrage over the violent detention of a man by mass federal immigration agents in a chaotic scene that was caught on video. Footage of Wednesday's incident shows a woman holding a baby and a young boy trying to hold onto a handcuffed man as federal agents attempt to push him into an unmarked SUV. Another child collapses to the pavement, wailing as bystanders attempt to intervene, shouting, "It's a kid and she's got a baby."
6: Yeah. Let him go. Bobby, you gotta let him go. Baby, please.
0: Some agents in the video wore masks despite a New Jersey law banning law enforcement officers from covering their faces in most cases. Meanwhile, in Chicago, the family of Silverio Villegas Gonzalez has filed a formal complaint against the Trump administration seeking damages for what they're calling the execution-style killing of the 38-year-old Mexican father of two. Villegas Gonzalez was killed by ICE agents in September 2025 in a Chicago suburb during Operation Midway Blitz. He was unarmed and had no criminal record. In a statement, Villegas' family wrote, quote, "The administration has tried to justify his death by smearing his good name with lies and false narratives, but here's the truth. After Silverio was shot, two innocent children were left without their father, and we were left without a brother and son. We're united by the same pain that every family who's been impacted by this inhumane immigration system faces," they said. The USS Abraham Lincoln aircraft carrier has finally returned to San Diego after an unprecedented 265 days at sea. During the extended deployment, there were at least 8 suicide attempts amidst reports of deteriorating troop morale linked to poor conditions, food shortages, and contaminated water. The Navy faced difficulty restocking the ship after Iran blew up a key Navy logistics hub at a base in Bahrain in February. This forced the Navy to relocate its regional logistics and supply hub over 2,000 miles away to Diego Garcia in the Indian Ocean. In related news, a new congressional report reveals at least 81 U.S. military aircraft and drones have been damaged or destroyed since the U.S. launched its war against Iran. In Michigan, Democratic Senate candidate Dr. Abdul El-Sayed faced off against former Republican Congressman Mike Rogers in their first debate Thursday evening. Dr. El-Sayed criticized Rogers' support for foreign wars.
3: I've got a guy to my left over here who thinks that the best use of our money is to go fight wars abroad. What has that given us? It's part of the reason why he was in Congress. $12 trillion, the national debt blew up because he's never seen a war he didn't want us fighting. So I don't consider an ally a country that takes us to wars we don't need to fight. And I don't want to be fighting wars we don't need to fight.
0: During the debate, Mike Rogers defended the tens of millions of dollars spent by AIPAC and other pro-Israel groups in support of his campaign. He also defended his staunch support for Israel.
6: I support just staunchly their right to exist, the right to exist for the Jewish state, and the right to defend itself in a very difficult neighborhood.
7: Got 10 seconds. Is there anything Israel could do that would lose your support?
6: Listen, if they're talking about using nuclear weapons, they would definitely lose my support.
7: All right, thank you
6: I've never
7: much.
6: Heard them say that, though.
0: In Ukraine, the death toll from Russian attacks over the past 2 days has climbed to 78 after a bomb tore through 2 buses Thursday in the Ukrainian city of Kramatorsk near the front lines. The attack left debris and body parts littered across a road. In response, the Ukrainian President Volodymyr Zelensky criticized the Trump administration for pursuing economic ties with Russia while also serving as a mediator in efforts to end the war. The 2026 Nobel Peace Prize has been awarded to Navi Pillay, the South African-born jurist and human rights activist, for her efforts to promote peace and international law. Navi Pillay is a judge on the International Court of Justice in a case against Burma alleging genocide over the military's treatment of Rohingyas. She previously served as a judge on the International Criminal Tribunal for Rwanda and the International Criminal Court. She also served as the UN High Commissioner for Human Rights and until recently chaired the UN Independent International Commission of Inquiry on the Occupied Palestinian Territory. Last year, the commission concluded Israel was committing genocide in Gaza. This is Navi Pillay speaking about the commission's findings.
8: In our report, the

0: in whole or in part, and four, imposing measures intended to prevent births within the group.
1: We'll have more on the 2026 Nobel Peace Prize winner, Navi Pillay, later in the broadcast with war crimes prosecutor Ree Brody. The Justice Department's Civil Rights Division has convened a federal grand jury as it seeks a criminal indictment of Cassidy Hutchinson, the former White House aide who was a key witness to the House committee investigating the January 6, 2021 attack on the U.S. Capitol. In 2022, Cassidy testified President Trump knew the attendees at his rally outside the White House January 6 were armed with assault rifles, handguns, knives and mace, but ordered the Secret Service to remove security magnetometers or mags from the rally.
2: I was in the vicinity of a conversation where I overheard the president say something to the effect of, you know, I don't effing care that they have weapons. They're not here to hurt me. Take the effing mags away. Let my people in. They can march to the Capitol from here.
1: House Democrats are calling for a probe into an alleged pay-to-play scheme involving Kimberly Guilfoyle, the U.S. ambassador to Greece. The Wall Street Journal reports Guilfoyle requested a Republican donor named Eric Dieters give her $100,000 just days before her confirmation hearing. Guilfoyle wrote to Dieters, quote, "You could just send it here. It won't show up anywhere if you wire money to American Express, please." Dieters spoke to ABC News on Thursday.
3: She was so desperate for me to send that $100,000. She said, "If you do this for me," and it's in the text messages, "I will be your ride or die in Trump world."
1: Guilfoyle is the former fiance of Donald Trump Jr. In related news, the Wall Street Journal reports Guilfoyle got into a heated argument in March with Greece's energy minister. Guilfoyle referred to the impending collapse of the Romanian government and then said, quote, "We can do that to any country we want. We can do that here," she said. In an unprecedented move, the U.S. military will live stream the execution of former Army psychiatrist Nidal Hassan, the gunman who killed 13 people at the Fort Hood military base in 2009. He's set to be executed by firing squad on December 3rd. Defense Secretary Pete Hegseth discussed the plan on the far-right Real America's Voice News channel.
4: It was a radical Islamist attack in uniform inside the ranks, and so he's going to get a firing squad of soldiers, as it should be, and we'll make sure that people are able to watch it, that it's public, because people need to understand that this is there's serious consequences for these types of things.
1: The execution of Nidal Hassan is set to become the first public execution in the United States since 1936, when some 20,000 people in Owensboro, Kentucky, watched a young black man hanged after he was convicted of raping a white woman. A warning to our audience, the following stories contain graphic descriptions of sexual assault. The 20-year-old former student who sued Cornell University, alleging she was gang raped by seven male students at the Chi Phi fraternity house, has reportedly gone into hiding in her parents' home after receiving death threats. Lawyers for the woman, known only as Jane Doe, described her deteriorating mental state to CNN after an escalating series of violent threats. That included a so-called swatting episode in which heavily armed police officers showed up at her family home, guns drawn, on a bogus tip that people had been killed inside. Thursday was a national day of action in solidarity with Jane Doe and against impunity for sexual abusers, with high schoolers, college students and advocates holding walkouts, rallies and vigils in at least 40 states. Later in the broadcast, we'll hear from protesters at Columbia University and Barnard College, and we'll hear from a Cornell student and a Cornell professor who's trying to lead a vote for no confidence in the Cornell administration. In Arizona, Democratic congressional candidate Bernadette Green Placentia says she was assaulted and raped by two men in August as she attempted to repair a damaged campaign sign late at night. Green Placentia believes the attack may have been politically motivated. She reported the alleged assault to the Maricopa County Sheriff's Office 2 weeks later, saying she was hit from behind and knocked unconscious before waking up to two

0: men sexually assaulting her. She says she does not have a clear memory of the assault, during which she may have suffered a concussion, but she recalls one of the attackers calling her a Democratic bee. It rhymes with itch. Green Placentia said she decided to come forward to give a voice to other survivors. And President Trump's newly released financial disclosure shows that he purchased as much as $5 million in SpaceX bonds shortly before he signed a new space policy that could benefit Elon Musk and his company. In total, Trump bought up to $250 million in stocks in August, including an investment of up to $25 million in Meta, the parent company of Facebook. Such stock trading by a sitting president is unprecedented. ABC recently reported Trump made 21,000 securities trades during his first year back in office. By contrast, Joe Biden made a total of 13 trades during his entire term. In related news on Thursday, Trump honored SpaceX founder Elon Musk and other tech executives at a White House science summit. And those are some of the headlines. This is Democracy Now!, democracynow.org, The War and Peace Report. I'm Amy Goodman in New York with Juan Gonzalez in Chicago. Hi, Juan.
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0: Well, today, Juan, we're going to be talking about your old neighborhood, Uptown in Manhattan. Protests erupted in New York City on Thursday after a federal immigration agent shot and wounded a man in his vehicle in the Marble Hill neighborhood of northern Manhattan. Seven shots rang out in quick succession just after 4 p.m. on a crowded street as people walked home from work or accompanied their children home from school. 28-year-old Oscar Belgal was struck in the neck. His 5-year-old child was in the back seat of the car. Belgal was taken to the nearby Columbia Presbyterian Allen Hospital, where hundreds of protesters gathered to demand his release, chanting, "Ice off our streets now, and we want justice." New York police arrested 4 people, assaulted others, including congressional candidate Dadia Lisa Avila Chevalier, who was knocked to the ground. She'll join us in a minute. In a late-night news conference, New York City Mayor Zoran Mamdani said he called President Trump and spoke to him for 2 hours and also talked to Homeland Security Secretary Mark Wayne Mullen to negotiate Belgal's release, but was unsuccessful.
2: Around 4 p.m. this afternoon, a New Yorker was shot by ICE agents in Marble Hill. Many of the facts surrounding this shooting are still unclear. ICE agents surrounded the man's vehicle before opening fire. They wore construction vests and masks that concealed their faces. There was no reasonable way to identify them as ICE agents. School had just gotten out. The street was crowded with families and children. When ICE agents opened fire, a five-year-old child was in the back seat of the car. Thank God that child is physically unharmed. For the past 2 hours, I have been on the phone with President Trump and Secretary Mullen, negotiating the release of the man ICE agents shot. Those negotiations were unsuccessful. Just moments ago, ICE put the man in an unmarked vehicle and whisked him away. Let me say this plainly. What happened today was an outrage. I stand here not just as the mayor of our city, but as someone who is proud to be an immigrant in our city. And I know that these kinds of raids, this kind of terrorizing of this city, leaves the 3 million immigrants of this city asking if they are safe here, if they belong here, if this too can be their home here. We will not normalize ICE's viciousness. We will not accept its cruelty. We know, and I have said this directly, whether to the president or to the public, ICE undermines public safety. It makes us less safe. New York City will not stand by while ICE agents shoot New Yorkers. And we will not back down from the demand that so many, including myself, have put forward time and again. This is an agency that must be abolished.
0: New York City Mayor Zoran Mamdani, late last night at a news conference. We're joined now by two guests who are also on the scene last night. New York City Council member Carmen De La Rosa represents Marble Hill, Inwood, and Washington Heights. And we're joined by Daria Lisa Avila Chevalier. She's the Democratic candidate for Congress representing Upper Manhattan and parts of the Bronx. I mean, to say the least, it was heated last night. I was there with Democracy Now!'s Nicole Salazar. Let me turn to Daria Lisa Avila Chevalier. Can you talk about what you're demanding right now as you participated in the news conference, then you marched to the hospital, hundreds were there, and then what happened to you?
3: Yeah, well, first of all, thank you, Amy, so much for having me. I had hoped that the next time we would get to speak would be under happier circumstances, but frankly, I've just been feeling enraged since yesterday, and it has been hard to process all that has happened and transpired. You know, when we were at the press conference, we were calling very clearly all of the elected officials for the abolishment of ICE. This is an agency that should have never existed to begin with. And what we saw yesterday was a prime example of why it is a terror to our communities, why it should not exist. It undermines public safety. It makes our communities feel terrorized by their own government. And we need to make sure that such an agency never comes to pass and never exists again. The fact that there were so many agents, ICE agents, HSI agents, federal agents on the scene, the NYPD was not giving elected officials much information once we were on the scene to try to understand what had happened, whether or not the child was safe. The fact that it took so long for us to get confirmation of those details, you know, all of that undermines public safety. Folks were scared, and rightfully so. You know, it was Senator Gustavo Rivera and I had to go behind HSI agents, Homeland Security Investigation agents, because they were going door to door asking neighbors for quote unquote evidence, asking them about their video cameras, asking them for more information. And we had to go behind the HSI agents to let folks know that they were under no obligation to open the door, that they were under no obligation to speak to any of these agents without a warrant. And so I want New Yorkers to know, if you see someone, even if it says police, if it's not a warrant, if they do not have a warrant, they do not have to open the door or speak to any of these agents. They will pretend to be NYPD police. They are not. You do not have to open the door to them. We, you know, went over to the press conference after that, called for abolishing ICE, called for the release of the person who had been shot, and for answers and accountability and meaningful accountability. Unfortunately, what I saw was NYPD escalating the situation where protesters were outside of the hospital trying to make sure that ICE wasn't leaving with our neighbor. And, you know, they continued to escalate the situation as I was trying to de-escalate and telling them that the barricades were not necessary, that folks were calm. You know, the tensions continued to rise and police became more aggressive. And at one point shoved me and others to the ground. You know, there were four arrests that happened yesterday. Those were completely unnecessary. The escalation, you know, was completely unnecessary. And this is why we also must demand that we get rid of and disband the SRG, because this type of response should have never happened for folks who were just simply trying to protect their neighbor.
1: Yeah, I'd like to ask Councilwoman Carmen De La Rosa. I know this neighborhood well. I lived in Inwood, a few blocks away from there, for nearly 20 years, especially around where this happened. This is a highly congested area, especially in the afternoon, 4 o'clock in the afternoon, people coming out of the train station, a big mall right next door to there. Haven't you and other public officials complained about previously about ICE using a target right there in that mall to gather their forces and to go out on sweeps?
4: Yes, there's been an escalating sightings of ICE at the Target parking lot, which is private property. Myself and the surrounding elected officials have come together to demand that the owner of the property stop allowing ICE onto his property. We've been told that they would discontinue any presence of ICE at the parking lot. Unfortunately, we continue to see ICE there, and it has also been the scene of neighbors protesting that presence of ICE. But we've also seen ICE ICE in our local parks. We've seen ICE sightings and congregating at Van Cortlandt Park in Inwood Hill Park. And this is the result of that escalating presence and unnecessary presence of ICE in our communities.
1: And how did the New York City Police Department deal with you as compared to the ICE agents and the federal authorities?
4: As Daria Lisa just said, the information coming from the NYPD was vague at best. I personally witnessed the NYPD escalating aggressively towards our community, barricading the community in, pressing barricades against our neighbors as they try to make sure that their rights, their civil rights to protest, to show up, to speak up, were being violated. And unfortunately, I also witnessed NYPD helping the ICE vehicles whisk away our neighbors and come in and out of the hospital. So in my opinion, although we have been told that NYPD does not collaborate, there is a perception of, at the very least, coordinating efforts for ICE's entrance and exits into our hospital.
0: Daria Lisa Avila-Chevalier, witnesses have said that the ICE agent used what appeared to be a long gun, a large semi-automatic assault rifle. Can you talk about using a high-powered weapon as children are leaving school? And what does it mean for the city and also the state of New York to be a sanctuary city and state?
3: You know, Amy, I cannot think of any good reason why such a weapon would be in our city at all, held by anybody. And the fact that these cowboys who think they can just be above the law are shooting into our streets, not asking who is around, shooting into a car that had a 5-year-old child in it. That child is so traumatized now because they just witnessed his father be shot by these agents. You know, when we arrived at the scene, I asked the officers whether it was a crime scene because of the crash or a crime scene because of the shooting. And the NYPD told me that it was a crime scene because of the shooting. And yet they could not tell us whether the shooter had been apprehended, who the shooter was. No information was given to us. And so to Carmen's point, the vagueness of this really forces us to ask whether the silence here is not also complicity in ICE's actions. The fact that, you know, we saw agents change clothes, we were trying to figure out, identify which agency they were with, and no information was being given to elected officials at all levels of government. It was truly astonishing as I was making my way over to the hospital to see, an unmarked car, which had police lights, heading south, and police, NYPD police, physically pushing protesters out of the street. And as the car was ramming into people before speeding away, it is truly shocking. And the levels of violence, not just from the fact that the ICE agent had a weapon of that magnitude, but the use of the vehicles that were running into our neighbors, all of that is an affront to the notion that this has anything to do with public safety. We have become less safe with the presence of ICE, and we need to make sure that we are actually upholding the sanctuary policies of this city. There is no reason why NYPD should be collaborating this way, even just by standing around. That in itself is complicity in this. And, you know, I was actually very disgusted to hear Commissioner Tisch's remarks yesterday, because just a few hours prior, public advocate Jumaane Williams reminded us that the way that the victim would be spoken about would be in a demonizing way. And just a few hours later, that is what Police Commissioner Tisch did. There is no reason for her to read out, you know, this person's past contact with police. There was no justification for anything that transpired that afternoon. And for her to do that was symboling that there are some occasions under which that is okay. There is no occasion under which this is okay. There is no excuse for allowing ICE to come into our city to shoot 7 bullets into cars where there are children. It is just an outrage. And I truly have no words for just how enraging everything that transpired last night was.
0: I want to thank you both for being with us. Dottie Lisa Avila Chevalier, Democratic candidate in New York's 13th congressional district. And I want to thank New York City Councilmember Carmen De La Rosa. Coming up, the 2026 Nobel Peace Prize has been awarded to Navi Pillay, the South African-born jurist and human rights activist. Stay with us.

0: La Jura, the oath by Chicano Batman, performing in our Democracy Now! Studio. This is Democracy Now!, democracynow.org, the War and Peace Report. I'm Amy Goodman with Juan Gonzalez. The Norwegian Nobel Committee has announced the winner of the 2026 Nobel Peace Prize. This is chair of the Nobel Committee speaking in Oslo this morning.
1: The Nobel Peace Prize for 2026 goes to a person who, with exceptional courage and integrity, has led the way towards a more comprehensive global legal order. This year's laureate has been instrumental in ensuring that war crimes, crimes against humanity, and genocide are prosecuted. The Norwegian Nobel Committee has decided to award the Nobel Peace Prize for 2026 to Navathanam Navi Pillai for her efforts to promote peace and international law.
0: The South African human rights lawyer and international jurist, Navi Pillay, has been the United Nations High Commissioner for Human Rights and a judge at both the International Criminal Court and at an international tribunal investigating the 1994 genocide in Rwanda. Most recently, she led the UN Independent International Commission of Inquiry that it concluded that Israel had committed genocide in Gaza. Navi Pillay is now 85 years old. She was born into an Indian Tamil family in apartheid South Africa, the first woman to start a law practice in Natal, South Africa, in 1967. She began her legal career defending anti-apartheid activists, including Nelson Mandela, exposing torture and helping establish key rights for prisoners on Robben Island. The Nobel Committee also praised her work in South Africa.
1: A common thread runs from her early work defending Nelson Mandela and others who stood up against apartheid to her service as a judge in some of the key international court cases of our time.
0: Navi Pillay was in Nuremberg, Germany, at an annual conference of human rights lawyers and judges when she got the news this morning.
2: If you clap a little bit more, I may share this prize with Trump. The last thing I did is the delivery of the report on Gaza, naming what's happening there as genocide.
3: Yeah.
4: Bravo!
0: Meanwhile, Israel's foreign ministry took to X to denounce the awarding of the Nobel Peace Prize to Navi Pillay, calling it a, quote, grotesque weaponization of an award to legitimize anti-Israel hatred and prejudice, unquote. This is Navi Pillay speaking to Reuters last year about her genocide findings as the chair of the UN Independent International Commission of Inquiry on the Occupied Palestinian Territories.
2: Genocide is occurring in Gaza. We haven't gone into Palestine yet. We will, because this is a permanent commission. And we named the three individuals that we felt were responsible. And we said, and the one is the prime minister, the other the president, and the third is the former minister of defense. And we said that since they acted as agents of the state, then the state of Israel is responsible. Today we witness in real time how the promise of never again is broken and tested in the eyes of the world. The ongoing genocide in Gaza is a moral outrage and a legal emergency.
0: For more, we're joined here in our New York studio by war crimes prosecutor Reed Brody, member of the International Commission of Jurists, served as a member of the United Nations Group of Human Rights Experts on Nicaragua. He's also the author of To Catch a Dictator, The Pursuit and Trial of Hissein Habre. First, Reed, your response to Navi Pillay being chosen as the 2026 Nobel Peace Laureate.
5: This was just wonderful. I mean, I love Navi Pillay. I mean, everybody in
3: the human rights movement reveres Navi Pillay, who actually embodies the last 60 years of work for human rights and the rule of law from a anti-apartheid lawyer and judge in South Africa to the tribunals on Rwanda and the ICC as High Commissioner for Human Rights, not just being the first woman in all of these things, but actually, or the first African, but actually, you know, breaking new ground on genocide, on LGBT issues, on women's issues. And it's also a stinging rebuke to Donald Trump. You know, Donald Trump is fighting, and the Nobel Committee did not mention Donald Trump, but his name was omnipresent in what they said. I mean, this Donald Trump is sanctioning judges, fighting for a world in which, you know, might makes right, in which there is no accountability. And Navi Pillay represents the exact opposite of that. The rule of law, accountability for the worst crimes, you know, the rule of law rather than the law of the jungle.
4: And Reid, it's not only a rebuke, obviously, of Donald Trump, but the decision of the Nobel Committee to choose Navi Pillay at this particular time in terms of the impact on Israel and the growing isolation of Israel worldwide. Could you talk about that as well?
3: Well, of course, you know, Navi Pillay was the head of the UN Independent Commission that was looking into abuses in the occupied territories. I'm on a similar commission for Nicaragua. And she found, you know, with her, you know, beyond a reasonable doubt, reasonable grounds to believe that Israel was committing genocide. And she backed that up, you know, through thousands of interviews, through, you know, forensic proof. And I think around the world, people can cite the work that Navi Pillay has done on this. When people say that Israel is engaged in genocide, they have this imprimatur from a quasi-judicial body of the United Nations, you know, led by one of the most distinguished judges in the world.
0: And if you could comment on the comments of the Nobel Committee around right now, the international legal order and what international human rights law is about.
3: Well, I think that's the most important thing here. I mean, we are living in a moment, as you have had on your show several times, in which the entire architecture of international law and accountability is under attack. The United States, which has vowed to dismantle the International Criminal Court, the court that she used to sit on, brick by brick, which is sanctioning the judges, like as she was once a judge of the ICC. We understand new sanctions for the United States are coming down. And here is somebody who represents the exact opposite, who represents exactly that so-called international law, those rogue international judges that the United States is going up. So this is such an important moment.
0: And interesting, she got the news in Nuremberg, Germany, the significance of Nuremberg and the Nuremberg trials for the establishment of international law.
3: Absolutely. I mean, the Nuremberg is the genesis of international accountability. It's the genesis of never again. It's the first international tribunal that held state actors responsible for crimes against humanity, which talked about aggression as the supreme international crime. And in Nuremberg, she's on the board of the Nuremberg Academy, and there's a, in fact, one of the last times I saw Navi Pillay was in Nuremberg, where they hold these regular meetings of judges and lawyers to promote the legacy of Nuremberg and the Nuremberg principles, which stand for this idea that no one is above the law. And, you know, very importantly, I mean, the United States, Russia, Soviet Union, France, and the Great Britain were the powers that created the International Military Tribunal. And the U.S. prosecutor, Judge Jackson, said, you know, we are, you know, it's the Germans who are in front of us today, but this law has to apply to everyone.
0: I wanted to ask you a question on a separate issue, and that is the issue of Nicaragua. We have the latest news that the United States has sent a Nicaragua torture victim back to, deported him to Nicaragua, a Nicaraguan exile who was imprisoned and tortured after protesting against the country's government, was deported by the U.S. back to Nicaragua, where he was immediately imprisoned this past week. If you can talk about your role in investigating Nicaragua, and it's very interesting to speak to you, given that, what, 40 years ago, when you were one of the leading critics and investigators of the Contra war crime atrocities against the Sandinistas.
3: Well, I mean, so today, of course, Nicaragua has become a dictatorship led by Daniel Ortega, in which, you know, there are no human rights, there is no civic space, in which 453 Nicaraguans have been stripped of their nationality, expelled. One-tenth of the Nicaraguan population has fled abroad, and many are in the United States. Some of them old Sandinista leaders, many of them who were expelled by Nicaragua to the United States. And unfortunately, a number of them, Nicaragua once put 222 dissidents on a plane to the United States. As of today, six of those people have been in ICE detention. And, you know, Marco Rubio, the United States considers Nicaragua to be a dictatorship. The U.S. government has coordinated international efforts to isolate Nicaragua, including a recent meeting of the Organization of American States that were devoted to Nicaragua. And yet what we're seeing is that Nicaraguan dissidents are being picked up by ICE and in this case, returned to Nicaragua, where they are rearrested. In other cases, Nicaraguans are being sent around the world. They're Nicaraguans who have been deported to the Central African Republic. A few weeks ago, one of the 222 Nicaraguans who was expelled on a plane, a leading journalist, Luis Galeano, whose show I've been many times, was arrested by ICE. And still, now he's out on bail, but he still faces deportation hearings.
0: And your title on the commission investigating Nicaragua that recently released a report?
3: I'm a member of the United Nations group of human rights experts on Nicaragua, similar to the one that Navi Pillay was the chair of for the occupied Palestinian territories.
0: In which she found genocide.
3: In which she found that Israel had been engaged in genocide.
0: I want to thank you so much for being with us. Reid Brody, war crimes prosecutor, member of the International Commission of Jurists, has served, as he said, as a member of the United Nations group of human rights experts on Nicaragua. Coming up, we look at the ongoing fallout from Cornell University's handling of an alleged gang rape of a Cornell undergraduate at a college fraternity house. Stay with us.
5: Yo puedo ser tu gran amiga, incluso tu compañera de vida. Yo puedo ser tu gran aliada, la que aconseja y la que apaña.

0: Antipatriarcha, Antipatriarchy by Anna Tijoux. This is Democracy Now!, democracynow.org. I'm Amy Goodman with Juan Gonzalez. We turn now to the national outcry over the recent revelations of sexual assault at Cornell University. And a warning to our audience, the following stories contain graphic descriptions of sexual assault. The former student who has sued Cornell University, alleging she was gang raped in 2024 by seven male students at the Chi Phi fraternity house, has reportedly gone into hiding in her parents' home after receiving death threats. Lawyers for the woman, known only as Jane Doe, describe her deteriorating mental state to CNN after an escalating series of violent threats. That included a so-called swatting episode in which heavily armed police officers showed up at her family home, guns drawn, on a bogus tip that people had been killed inside. Since Jane Doe filed her civil suit, prosecutors have reopened a criminal investigation, and New York Governor Kathy Hochul appointed Attorney General Letitia James as special prosecutor in the case. Cornell University hired Sally Yates, a top former U.S. Justice Department lawyer, to lead an independent review of how the school handled the allegations. Thursday was a national day of action in solidarity with Jane Doe and against impunity for sexual abusers, with high schoolers, college students, advocates holding walkouts, rallies, vigils in 40 states. Here in New York, scores of students from Columbia University and Barnard College protested outside Columbia's gates, demanding administrators cut ties with associates of the late convicted sex trafficker Jeffrey Epstein, including Barnard College trustee Francine Lefrak, who was invited to spend a holiday with Jeffrey Epstein in 2010, 2 years after Epstein was convicted of soliciting prostitution from a minor. This is Marisol Boniface, a sophomore at Barnard College.
1: As I reel in the actions of Cornell University, I remind myself that Jane Doe's case is not one standalone incident. It is a campus rape culture that is permitted on every campus nationwide. It is a culture of ignoring survivors and diminishing their demands, and it is a system that maintains sexual assaulters in their powerful positions.
0: Meanwhile, at Cornell University, faculty members introduced a resolution calling for a no-confidence vote in university administrators' handling of the alleged gang rape at a fraternity house. On Wednesday, students held a sit-in on campus following a large demonstration on campus Monday. This is student protester Saya Taylor speaking Monday.
2: Jane Doe deserved an administration that delivered a fair and proper judicial process. Jane Doe deserved a police department that would actually follow up on her case. Instead, she was silenced. Her rape is free to walk the grounds of Cornell under a system that chose the university over the student.
0: For more, we're joined by Saya Taylor from Ithaca, New York. She's a sophomore at Cornell University, majoring in environment, sustainability, and government, a member of the Students for a Democrat at Cornell. And we're joined from Ithaca by Paul Ortiz, professor of labor history at Cornell University, leading sponsoring faculty senator for the vote of no confidence resolution. Let's begin with you, Professor Ortiz. What actually are you calling for? What is this vote?
3: Amy, this is a resolution that states that the faculty has no confidence in the ability of the central administration of Cornell to effectively address the ongoing crisis of sexual assault at Cornell. Students have been approaching faculty, Amy, many of us have been holding open office hours, and the number one message that Cornell students have is that the Jane Doe's ordeal is the tip of the iceberg, that there have been many, many other cases where women have been sexually assaulted and raped at Cornell University, and they're afraid of coming forward. They're afraid of going to the authorities because the investigation may be botched or they may be shamed. And so after hearing student after student coming in, and Amy, not just students, current students, but alumni, I've had alumni share stories about how they were raped at Cornell in years past. And so this is what leads us to call for a vote of no confidence in Cornell's central administration.
4: And Professor Ortiz, how do you respond to those who say that this is a largely a symbolic vote if it occurs and will not lead to the removal of the president or the provost?
3: Well, we responded to that by saying the many people approached us as we were putting this resolution together. This is a collective process. And what we came up with was that even if you could remove Mike Kotlikoff or other administrators, and believe me, there are many students and many faculty who would like nothing less. The problem is if you remove one person, it doesn't change the culture. It doesn't change the culture of great culture on campus. It doesn't change the fact that generations of Cornell students and staff and alumni have been victims of sexual assault, and the central administration has failed to address those traumas. And so it sometimes Americans have this idea that if you just replace the person at the top, things will change. Well, this wouldn't change anything at Cornell.
0: I want to go back to our guest, the student, Saya Taylor, who is 18 years old and a sophomore at Cornell University. If you can explain what you understood took place, this was several years ago when Jane Doe, as we are calling her, says she went into this frat house, Chi Phi, and says she was raped by seven male students. At this point, the college newspaper has named those students, right? Two of them expelled and several of them still going to class. One was assigned writing an essay. And so we saw signs on campus that protests were holding saying sentencing, not essays. Can you explain what you understood took place and why this has exploded on the campus now, Saya?
5: What took place, as released by the Cornell Daily Sun, was a very horrific, very detailed, and very graphic incident. What happened to Jane Doe wasn't just the fact that she went to the Chi Phi house and seven men took advantage of her. The entire system of Cornell University failed her. Students are outraged not because they're outraged solely at these seven men. They're outraged at the system that the university perpetrates. Rape culture and sexual assault culture thrives on campus. Even though I am a sophomore and I'm 18 years old, in my one full year that I've seen Cornell University, I have seen it firsthand where Cornell has a very corrupt judicial process. They would rather brush many cases under the rug than actually give people fair trials, fair investigations, and fair due process. So the true outrage in this case doesn't just come from what happened to Jane Doe. It comes from the fact that it could have happened to anybody on campus, and they still would have not received any justice.
4: And Saya, I wanted to ask you, at universities across the country, faculty and staff every year undergo training on sexual harassment and sexual assault and what to do about it and the Title IX requirements. And yet these events continue to happen. What is fundamentally wrong with the process that these universities are undertaking to educate their students and staff?
5: As a member of Students for a Democratic Cornell, us, our organization, along with 40 other coalition partners on campus, released five demands that we want the university to see and to put into action in response to this case. And one of the demands does indeed talk about how mandatory sexual assault prevention training needs to take place. As it stands right now at Cornell University, you need to complete a module in the summer before you become a freshman at Cornell. It is 30 minutes long, and most students that I've interacted with have entirely skipped it. And even besides for the education level, Cornell University does not make sexual assault seem like a big thing. They make sexual assault prevention modules into a quick 30-minute course, which is not the severity that this situation or that these events require.
0: Let me ask Professor Ortiz, just going through what has taken place. Jane Doe said in the lawsuit that she arrived at the Chi Phi fraternity house one night to meet a friend, despite already being intoxicated. She says two of the frat brothers, including her friend, pressured her to snort ketamine and gave her marijuana. She says they proposed a threesome. She was too impaired to consent, then raped her. One of the men then sent a Snapchat message to a fraternity group that chat saying that there was, quote, free bleep upstairs. For the next several hours, Jane Doe says the seven named plaintiffs in the lawsuit took turns assaulting her. Now, Governor Hochul has called for an end to the intoxication loophole. I think 20 states have this that says if you're intoxicated, you can't charge something like rape. And it is said that the Cornell police, in handing over the case to the Ithaca police and to the DA, omitted the phrase that she said, "I am 100% sure I was raped." Professor Ortiz.
3: Yes, these are all facts, Amy. And I think this is the reason that Jane Doe's ordeal has galvanized students, faculty, alumni, and we're hearing from people all across the country. My students have approached me, all women, to talk about their ordeals. And the reason Jane Doe's case galvanized them is they said, we recognize our ordeal at Cornell and Jane Doe's experiences. We have been sexually assaulted. And when we tried to speak out, we were silenced. There is a real culture of fear at Cornell, Amy. It's not just Cornell, but we're focusing on Cornell right now. Students have been afraid to speak out and to say anything that the administration might view as being unpopular. We know that there was repression of pro-Palestinian protesters, of anti-war protesters. What my students report to me is there's a continuum of fear about speaking out to any experience that the university doesn't want us to be being made public.
0: Shut down. Was Chi Phi shut down?
3: Yes, it was shut down. And Amy, this morning, there was a powerful op-ed written by a former Chi Phi member in the Cornell Daily Sun. And I really want to lift up the Daily Sun as really a beacon of amazing reporting on campus, the independent student newspaper. But that former member of Chi Phi detailed the brutal hazing and very sexualized hazing rituals.
0: We have to leave it there, but I want to thank you so much for being with us. We'll certainly continue to cover this case. Paul Ortiz, professor of labor history at Cornell, and Saya Taylor, 18-year-old sophomore at Cornell, majoring in environment, sustainability, and government, member of the Students for a Democrat at Cornell. That does it for our show. Steal the Story, Please. The documentary about Democracy Now! 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If you live in Canada and the United States, you can watch the film in your own home, be part of the post-screening question and answer with me and the filmmakers, moderated by the Pulitzer Prize-winning journalist Maria Hinojosa. Find out more at stealthestory.org. I'm Amy Goodman with Juan Gonzalez.
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Well, good afternoon and happy Friday to you. I'm your host, Mike B., and this is Rock and Roll Stew. Mel B. has the afternoon off today, and I am stepping in to bring you some of the finest lost and forgotten classics of rock, pop, rhythm, and blues. But I'm jumping ahead of myself. We kicked off today's show with John Lennon doing Watching the Wheels, and that rolled right into George Harrison's It's Johnny's Birthday. Yes, ladies and gentlemen, today, October the 9th, 1940, John Winston Ono Lennon was born. So today, we'll be celebrating John Lennon, the Beatle, the songwriter, and the solo artist. So please stick around, because for the next 3 hours, we're going to get your afternoon moving and grooving, like I said, with some of the finest rock, rhythm and blues, country, and a whole lot more. Right here on WIOX Roxbury.

Trapeze kicked off the set with Black Cloud. Then we jumped over to John Lennon and the Plastic Ono Band from the album Sometime in New York City. We heard New York City. John started writing that song shortly after he and Yoko arrived in New York City back in 1971, where before they moved into the Dakota, they had a flat in Greenwich Village. And Loggins and Messina brought the set home with My Music. Man, and I do love my music. I might be in this afternoon for Mel B, no relation. And this is Rock and Roll Stew, the Friday afternoon edition of my show. You could catch me, well, I was on yesterday. You could catch me every other Thursday morning starting at 9 a.m. And I'm back today, and I'm so glad I'm back today. Why? Because, you know, we're celebrating John Lennon's birthday today. And, you know, throughout the show, if you're just tuning in, like I said at the top of the show, you know, we're playing the music of John the Beatle, John the songwriter, and John the solo artist throughout today's show. But up next, this next artist, you know, he always gets my autumn vibe going. And, you know, today is a picture-perfect autumn day here in the listening area. So I thought I would play this song for you. It has to do with a band that he was in, well, way back in the 60s with Stephen Stills.

We started with Neil Young looking back at the band he left in 1968. From his Silver and Gold album, we heard Buffalo Springfield Again, and that was a nod to the Buffalo Springfield album of the same name from 1967. We then rolled into the living legend himself, Mr. John Fogerty, with I Saw It on TV. Joni Mitchell did one of my favorites from the Court and Spark LP. We checked out Help Me. And we checked out the Take 32 of Hold On. Now, that was a raw, unpolished version with just John Lennon and his band laying it down. And that's the kind of stuff, you know, here at Rock and Roll Stew, we like digging up that kind of music. And speaking of digging up, well, I dug up this new one from Stevie Wonder. It's a brand new EP he just released. Why? Because Stevie will be touring shortly.

Well, I guess there is no Stevie Wonder, so we're just going to move right along to the next song. I'll see if I could straighten that out and get back to you.

From Stevie Wonder's Songs in the Key of Life, 50, the EP, we heard I'm Into Living, one of four unreleased tracks recorded during the original 1976 sessions and finally released some 50 years later. Why? Well, like I said, Stevie is setting out to tour that album once again. The Doobie Brothers came next with Eyes of Silver. Then from Savoy Brown, we played Let It Rock, Rock and Roll on the Radio. Oh, yeah. Coming up next, we're gonna unleash a rock and roll stew superhero set. 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

Yeah, we started off the second hour of today's show with Mercy Mercy, and that was from the Red Hot Chili Peppers EP, Tell Me Baby. That slid right into the instrumental piece, Hip Pickles, and that was Blood, Sweat, and Tears. You know, October has five Saturdays in it this month. Well, this year. And Halloween lands on the last Saturday of the month of October. And at the end of the night, well, October 1st, we roll the clocks back 1 hour. So, Halloween, we get an extra hour of trick-or-treating for all you adult party people out there. So this next set has to do with, rolling back the clocks and some trick-or-treating.

That was Voodoo Moon by the Rocky Attis Group. We then checked out another instrumental piece. This time it was Steve Howe of Yes, who took us pumpkin picking. Excuse me. From the next album, from then we heard When We Rock, We Rock, When We Roll, We Roll. And that was Deep Purple doing Hush. And then the Youngbloods reminded us that darkness, darkness is soon heading our way. And that was just a little taste of Halloween and, you know, setting the clocks back to standard time. We're going to mellow things out a little bit right now with some Tom Petty.

0: Laguna. Sorry.
1: That's a shame.
0: Yeah,
1: it was nice.
0: What?
2: It was just going very well.
0: I know.
1: Maybe you can cut it together.
0: Yeah, that was very good, wasn't it?
1: Remember that, man.
0: Yeah, remember those bits. We'll keep them. What went wrong?
3: Well, yeah, I didn't come in with you. It's my fault.
0: Oh. Well, all right. That's fine. As long as I know what happened.

From the super deluxe edition of Wild Flowers and all the rest, the home recordings, Tom Petty started off the set with You Don't Know How It Feels. And I think John can relate to that because that next song from John's debut solo album, we heard Isolation, which revealed John's feelings of vulnerability despite his fame and fortune. And Stanley Simmons wrapped up that set all nicey-nice with Cellophane. For this next song, I'd like you to close your eyes, only if you're not driving, and take a deep breath. Ladies and gentlemen, here's Peaches and Herb.

We started the set with the beautiful song written by Chuck Willis for Peaches and Herb, the 1967 number 8 hit, Close Your Eyes. Jason Aldee followed that with You Make It Easy. From The Voice, Simone and Victoria Spandau did their take on the Grammy-winning song, Best Part. And once again, we dipped into John Lennon's Double Fantasy for Just Like Starting Over. I'm Mike B, and this is Rock and Roll Stew on WIOX Roxbury. You know, we've been dealing a lot with John as a solo artist. So right now, we're going to hit the Beatle button, and we're going to hear some songs by John as a Beatle.

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We gave you at the top of the set was Young Jesse, and we heard Hit Gettin' Split, and that featured guitarist Mickey Baker, who was part of the duo Mickey and Sylvia. We then gave you a taste of Mickey's guitar work with Shake It Up. Speaking of duos, Rosie Flores teamed up with Ray Campy for their cover of The Train Kept A-Rollin'. And then from John Lennon's rock and roll album, we heard Benny King's cover of Stand By Me. This is Mike B, and here at Rock and Roll Stew, we are always searching for music that you pretty much wouldn't hear anywhere else. So to start this next set is Trini Lopez.

We kicked things off with Trini Lopez and The Right to Rock, and that was from the Rare Jukebox Gems, Volume 1. Then Mink DeVille brought us a mixed-up, shook-up girl from the recently released expanded edition of Rubber Soul. We heard Nowhere Man. Yeah, that came out October 2nd, and I tell you, that thing got like 68 songs on it, outtakes, demos, and the original album, of course. And Malted Milk wrapped things up with 1975. 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

0: too soon, babe.
1: Yeah, we kicked that set off with Little Walter with Up the Line. And that was followed by Debbie Davies with Buzz Me. And from the blues man himself, B.B. King gave us a little advice. Never make a move too soon. We're fast approaching the end of today's show, so I say let's get back to the music.

We dug into the rock and roll stew vault for Roy Orbison and Candyman. From there, Johnny Nash got his reggae on with You poured some sugar on me. Oh, boy. Well, you know, we're coming up to the end of today's show. Coming up at the top of the hour is All That Gumbo, so please stay tuned for that. I have time for one more set before I hand the mic over, so let's get back to some John Lennon and the Beatles.

0: peace throughout the world. Peace, peace, peace.
1: Words of wisdom. I'm Mike B., and you've been listening to Rock and Roll Stew on WIOX Roxbury. Thank you once again for allowing me to share my love of music with you. And I hope you enjoy the rest of your afternoon and have a great long weekend, if you are so lucky to have a long weekend. I hope today's show made you smile. Maybe, well, just maybe, you even sang along to a song or two. And if I did that for you, well, that just made my day. I'll be back here on October 22nd. Oof, man, almost the end of the month at 9 a.m. Until then, I ask you once again that we respect one another, be kind to each other, and most importantly, to please, please put love in your heart. Love conquers all. 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It takes more energy to hate. Enjoy the rest of your day. Peace and love, peace and love, peace and love.

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The Open Eye Theater in Margaretville, stimulating, enlightening, exhilarating, high-quality theater and educational programs for audiences of all ages in the Catskills. Event and performance schedule at

Well, there you go. There's something we can count on. Professor Longhair and Snooks Eaglin getting us started here with on All That Gumbo. That was the 501 Boogie. And yes, Boogie is the name of the game. I'm Susan Shaw. This is All That Gumbo. And I'm on my own today. So Ellen is away. Last week, I was away. 2 weeks before that, Jim Router filled in with us. And man, is he the sub of your dreams. I mean, he knows his music. He is a radio guy, and I know you all enjoyed him, because I always do. And last week's show with Alan and all the real ground of New Orleans music from R&B, mostly's, I guess, 50s, 60s, that was such an exceptional show, and definitely from Alan's heart. So that's what I'm following up. It's been 3 weeks since, or 4 weeks since I've been behind the mic here, and I'm still having to recall where all the buttons are. So come on this ride with me. It will be interesting. And I have a theme for us today. I'm focusing on collaborations. And collaborations, I mean, in New Orleans and in music, it's almost a fool's task to try to sort that out because it's at the heart of all of it. But I tried to pick out some music that is very full of collaboration and some people who are incredible collaborators like Dr. John, Louis Armstrong, Galactic. I mean, these are people that thrive on mixing it up with other musicians. So on this gorgeous October weekend, thank you for joining me. And we're going to start out with one of the great collaborators. He's in this mix of people from playing with Change, and

0: All right, Bonnie. Wow. Bonnie Raitt sitting in there with Dr. John in that Dr. John set of collaborations. And Bonnie will tell you what to do with it. She knows her stuff. That came from an album called The Spirit of Satch. Dr. John said that Louis Armstrong came to him one night in a dream and told him he should record a bunch of Louis Armstrong tunes, and The Spirit of Satch is the album that came from that, and that Harold Arlen tune, I've Got the World on a String, is a great example of the songs from that CD. Before that, Such a Night, and yeah, that was a huge collaboration at the Winterland Ballroom in San Francisco with the band and Dr. John Mac Rebenack, who, they became friends probably, I think, in California as well, but in Woodstock. So these were their stomping grounds at one point. And we started out with a huge collaboration it's called Around the World, and it featured people from the Grateful Dead, Bill Kreutzmann, Mickey Hart, people from New Orleans, of course, Doris Porter Jr., Ivan Neville, and Dr. John. And they recorded everywhere, New Orleans, Palo Alto, the Democratic Republic of Congo, and Ghana, and the classic Iko Iko got us started there. I'm Susan Shaw. This is All That Gumbo. And you are tuned to Radio Catskills here at 91.3 FM. We're coming to you from the beautiful town of Roxbury. We're right downtown here, and the leaves are beautiful. As I say, you can get us here on WIOX and also on MTC Channel 20. So the theme today, as I said earlier, is collaborations. And I started off the show with two of the greatest collaborators in a world of lots of collaboration. And the first was Dr. John. But Louis Armstrong's collaborations, really, we could do a month of those as well as a month of Dr. John collaborations, but we're going to do what we can in the 2 hours that I have. And when I was first thinking about this show, I thought of different theme songs. One for sure was Everything I Do Gonna Be Funky, and Shrimp and Gumbo was another one. But here's one that I still hope underlies the energy of this song, of this show. Comes to you from Louis Armstrong in collaboration with Oscar Peterson.
1: Yes, let's fall in love. Why shouldn't we fall in love? Our hearts are made of it. Let's take a chance. Why be afraid of it?

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1: Look out there, Mama. Look out there. You carry me too fast. Watch it, baby.
0: You're just my good for nothing. My sweet hunk of trash.
1: My, my, how you sound.
0: You're very short on looks.
1: Yeah, yeah, yeah.
0: Dumb when it comes to books.
1: Look out, baby. Watch it, honey.
0: And you stay full of corn. Just like succotash.
1: What you want me to do in my idle moments?
0: You're just a good for nothing but my sweet hunk of trash.
1: Let me get a word in there, honey. You running your mouth.
2: You said I've worried you for years. I'm just a barfly booching beers. While you sweat over a hot stove, slinging hay.
0: Work my fingers right down to the elbows.
2: Yes, I may be good for nothing, but I'm still your sweet hunk of trash.
0: Forced to admit it, baby.
2: You said I spread my love all around, and with the chicks all over town.
1: But how can I when you keep me broke so I can't spend no cash?
2: Yes, I may be good for nothing, but I'm still your sweet hunk of trash.
0: Listen here, Pops. You know you lie about your use.
1: I don't lie, baby. I'm just careless. With the truth, that's
0: how
1: all.
0: How careless can you be?
1: Oh, no.
0: With all young chicks, you try to make a flash.
1: No, baby, it ain't like that, no.
0: But you're still my good for nothing, my sweet hunk of trash. Now when you stay out very late, it sure makes me mad to wait.
1: How come, baby?
0: 'Cause you come home too tired to raise just one eyelash.
1: Yeah, yeah, yeah. Why did baby?
0: You're just good for nothing, but you're my sweet hunk of

All right. Well, those are some collaborations, and I hope that gives you a taste of what's in store. Let's see, what did we have there? Well, that last one, "You Rascal You, I'll Be Glad When You're Dead, You Rascal You." That was Louis Armstrong with Louis Jordan. They met only once and put that together. And the flip side of that is "Life Is So Peculiar," which might be the tune I play most often. But I talked to Ricky Riccardi, who is in charge of the research collections at Louis Armstrong House, because I wanted to know what he thought were the great collaborations. And this was one he picked. And you never want to override a suggestion from somebody as brilliant and well-versed in Louis Armstrong's world as Ricky Riccardi. So before that, "My Sweet Hunk of Trash." You may know that from Dr. John and Shamika Copeland, who had a cover of that on the 2014 release that we heard before, Skedat to Dat. And this one was recorded at Decca Studios, Billie Holiday and Louis Armstrong, the only time they ever recorded together. That was in 1949. And Cy Oliver and his orchestra backed them up there. Before that, a selection from one of the greatest collections of a collaboration between Duke Ellington and Louis Armstrong. And again, they only got together for a few days. And what did they do? Something awesome. It's called "The Summit the Master Takes," recorded at RCA Victor Studio in New York City. And basically, the song was Duke's Place. Of course, it was Ellington and on piano and Louis Armstrong on trumpet. And Louis Armstrong brought along most of the rest of the band there. Mort Herbert on bass, who I thought played a great role in that tune. Danny Barcelona on drums, Barney Bigard on clarinet, and Trummy Young on trombone. So quite a bunch of New Orleanians along with them there. We like that, right? And is that where we started? Let's see. No. "Let's Fall in Love," tuned by Harold Arlen, recorded in 1957 by Louis Armstrong with Oscar Peterson. What a collaboration they had. On that cut also, though, was Herb Ellis on guitar, Ray Brown on bass, and Louis Belson on drums. So no slouches there. And it was recorded in Hollywood at Capitol Studios. So, yes, we've got our second set of collaborations under our belt here on All That Gumbo. This is Radio Catskills on WIOX and MTC Channel 20. I am Susan Shaw on my own today. Alan will be back next week, and we'll get our collaboration up and going again. The last tune in that set had Louis Jordan, so I wanted to bring Louis Jordan into the mix a little bit more. And I've got Clarence Gapemouth Brown with Caledonia right here.

All right. I love that one. It is called I'm Having Fun, that tune. And I would say the music bears witness to that. That was Champion Jack Dupree, a legendary performer from New Orleans, on keyboards there. And he was collaborating with King Curtis on sax. They recorded that in 1971 at the Montreux Jazz Festival in Switzerland. And it has a sad post note that King Curtis died only a few months later in New York City during a mugging outside his apartment on 86th Street. So I don't know, kind of nice to hear him so happy in this tune. And as always, we're grateful the music carries the spirit forward. In the middle there, brand new music from Joe Crown, and he's in collaboration on this CD with Papa Molly. And then you can call this a multi-collaboration because it is Professor Longhair's Mess Around. And, well, you know, that's a lot of collaboration right there. It was recorded in New Orleans 2026, as I say, brand new, and the album is called Qualified, and it's all Joe Crown collaborating. It's his tune, it's his CD, Joe Crown. He's there with Papa Molly on most of the cuts, and that nice collection, a really nice collection from really great musicians. At the top, we were kind of continuing with the Louis Jordan influence. This was Clarence Gatemouth Brown from his album called Clarence Gatemouth Brown Sings Louis Jordan. So that's where I found that collaboration. And on that tune was written by Fleecy Moore, who was an early wife of Louis Jordan. That came out in 1973 and was recorded in France. Yes, we are multinational. We are everywhere. The New Orleans spirit is everywhere. I'm Susan Shaw. This is All That Gumbo here on Radio Catskill, on WIOX and MTC Channel 20. I'm on my own today. Alan will be back next week. We've been very irregular, haven't we, with Jim Rauter covering beautifully for 2 weeks, and then Alan solo last week, and I'm solo today, and next week back to normal to some degree, whatever that may be. So we just had Mess Around. And now we're going to do a little more Professor Longhair in collaboration with the Meters. And actually, Gatemouth Brown is on this cut. Classic, another classic, Tipitina's.

I don't even know how to jump in because I love that cut. I love that cut so much. It was Doc Cheatham. He was in his 90s. And Nicholas Payton, who was in his 20s, both trumpeters from, at that point, New Orleans. I think Doc Cheatham was more linked to Chicago. First of all, it's a gorgeous song, no matter who does it. But that rendition is amazing. And besides the fact, and it won a Grammy also in, did I say 1997? But the thing is, Doc Cheatham is such an exciting, exciting example of reinvention, of discipline, and in the end, joy, no doubt, in the music. But he started out a long, long time ago in bands and backing people up and doing, you know, gigs, not a soloist, and never singing. And at some point in the 70s, I think, he bought himself a tape recorder. He tape recorded himself practicing and practicing and practicing. He was not happy with his level of musicianship, and he decided to look for all the crutches, for all the cliches, and rigorously get rid of them. And then after accidentally recording at a sound check his voice, he decided to take up his voice, and his career shifted. And we're talking about in his 80s. So first of all, reinvention is such an amazing process and something to be celebrated if we can all just find ways to start new, even every morning. But for a big thing like this, to turn your life around with rigorous, disciplined attention, Well, so that song, when I hear it, carries all that, the tales underneath, which is such a cool thing. So that's, I could go on, as you can guess, but I think we'll talk about some other music that was on that, in that set. Lonely Avenue, the Doc Pomus tune that Ray Charles made famous. There was, I want to remind you, this is collaborations. So that was Doc Cheatham, 90-year-old, collaborating with New Orleans trumpeter Nicholas Payton in his 20s. And the album was just self-titled, Doc Cheatham and Nicholas Payton. And this one is from is a single from John Batiste, who collaborated with Randy Newman. You want to talk about youth and age. I mean, there's another two. And Lonely Avenue, as I said, Doc Pomus wrote it. Ray Charles made it famous. And there's a wonderful video. And Randy Newman is another hero of mine, as is John Batiste. So what a great collaboration that was for me to hear. And I hope you'll check it out. The video is beautiful. And I hope Randy Newman's around a lot longer. In the middle there, we had Ella Ba from Leila Makala, who also played banjo and sang Creole on that. She has Haitian roots. Danny Barker wrote that, or arranged that. It's a traditional song, but he really made it a popular song. And then they were joined by the King James and the Special Men, with Jim Horn at the helm there. They had so much fun making that, Leila Makala and the Special Men, that she got them all to back her up and produce her on her next CD, which was Capitalist Blues. At the top, Tipitina, I already gave you wrong information about that. The Meters had nothing to do with it. Maybe you didn't even remember I said that. But that version of Tipitina from Professor Longhair came from Rock and Roll Gumbo, and Gatemouth Brown was on it, along with Julius Farmer on bass, Sheba on drums, and Alfred Uganda Roberts on
percussion. So that is that set. This is All That Gumbo. I'm Susan Shaw, and I'm so glad that you're listening today. Thank you so much for joining me on this lovely October day. What is the best time of the year, isn't it? And you are catching us from Radio Catskill on WIOX and MTC Channel 20. Let's continue. Wait a minute. Okay. Yeah, we're going to continue with the collaborations. And we have here Aaron Neville and Mavis Staples. Respect yourself.

Right there with Aaron Neville as part of our collaboration song list today. End of the line, you know, the Traveling Wilburys tune. So they're part of that collaboration, no doubt. And let's see, Katy Prewitt was the female vocalist that joined them there. But that is a profound album on my, in my opinion. Things Happen That Way, the last album that Dr. John ever put out, and you can tell he's thinking about things. So, and that was one instance, end of the line. We had Hercules, the classic from Take Me to the River, New Orleans. He was joined by the Dirty Dozen Brass Band. You can't fault that as a collaboration. And Respect Yourself with Aaron Neville and Mavis Staples from an album called Bring It On Home, the Soul Classics, got us started at the top. Yes, it's collaboration here on All That Gumbo. I hope you're having some fun collaborations and have many ahead of you. It's a, you know, good thing to do. What else can I say? And here I am alone because my wonderful collaborator has the day off, but we'll be back together next Friday when All That Gumbo is on at 4. So I hope Alan Bell is enjoying this beautiful October weekend. It is, I think, 5:33. So we got a half hour less left of music before I have to say goodbye for the weekend. So let's just keep going. Why hesitate? Another group of incredible, I'm going to tell you in a minute, of incredible collaborators are the people of Galactic. So they're like Louis Armstrong and Dr. John, all the people we've been celebrating today. They love getting together. And here they are right now. Who are they collaborating with on this one? Well, Maceo Parker is one of the collaborators. I think there's others. And Galactic. Everything I'm gonna do, gonna be funky.

That's a big one for us around here. It does stop abruptly. I sort of want her to travel on a little further, but man, is that a great cut? It's from the most recent album that Galactic put out, and Irma Thomas, the Queen, I think it's Audience with the Queen, Galactic and Irma Thomas. So maybe I shouldn't say Galactic put that one out. It's the two of them. And she is so powerful. I hope, I don't know, just it's a gift when someone hangs around as long as she has and can keep going and can keep giving us a message like she does in that one of about Lady Liberty. The great, great, great Irma Thomas, who Alan Vella and his wife Gysi sat 5 feet away from in Preservation Hall just a few weeks ago and listened to her sing. Oh, the best. All right, and let's see, before that one, we heard Java, what a classic Alan Toussaint recording. Alan was collaborating on many cuts today, but behind the scenes. And this featured such a lineup of New Orleans royalty. Well, let's see. I know Big Chief Donald Harrison was on that, on sax, and Trombone Shorty was, Nicholas Payton on trumpet, and Stanton Moore on drums. So, what can you say? Great group. And at the top, everything he I do gonna be funky from the same album as Java. The album's called With You in Mind. It came out in 2017, not too long after Alan Toussaint passed, and it's all Alan Toussaint compositions. So the classic Everything I Do gonna be funky. This time, Maceo Parker of James Brown fame joined them on sax. David Torkanowski on keys and James Singleton on bass. All right, it is, oh my gosh, getting late. I'm just going to keep going because I want to finish with the songs that I love and I put aside for you. And in terms of collaboration, here's a big one. Blue Moon Special featuring Ani DiFranco and the Lost Bayou Ramblers.

All right, I'm going to fly away and say goodnight. We're going out with a tune from an album called American Legacies, the Del McCurry Band and Preservation Hall Jazz Band. That's the beautiful voice of Clint Majan out front there. St. James Infirmary Blues before that from Hollywood Africans was John Batiste collaborating with Trombone Shorty. And at the top, Blue Moon Special, Lost Bayou Ramblers, and Ani DeFranco from Take Me to the River. All right, back here next Friday with Alan. Can't wait to see you. I hope you have a wonderful weekend. Thank you so much for being here with me today, and keep music in your life. All weekend, every day. See you soon.

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So you may be expecting Mario Murillo and Gumba, I'm sorry, Roomba therapy tonight, but Mario is off. You may know that there are changes coming because of the merger of WIOX with WJFF to form Radio Catskill. Next week, Mario will be here, but because of these changes, it will be his last broadcast of Roomba Therapy after almost 9 years on air Friday nights.

We will certainly miss him as our all that gumbo neighbor. But I think it's really important to tune in next Friday and really love and support Mario Murillo for everything he has brought to this radio station and to rumba therapy. Not just the great music, but the interviews and the commentary. What an amazing show. So bid him goodbye next Friday. And as I said, Alan and I will be on at 4 o'clock next Friday. Have a good week.

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Honey child, more than words can say. If I didn't care, would I feel this way? Darling, if this isn't love, then why do I thrill so much? And what is it that makes my head go round and round while my heart just stands still so much? If I

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1: Nukes number one.
2: Just like we did with?
1: Yeah, Washington Temple, probably.

And now, Clark Terry, the great trumpeter, has chosen as his theme for variation Juan Tissot's Perdido.